0: For now, at 13 airports, including Los Angeles International, Dallas-Fort Worth International, Harry Reid International in Las Vegas, and Salt Lake City International Airport. Ed Donahue, Washington.
1: A federal judge in Missouri has temporarily blocked the state from using its old congressional districts in the November election after the U.S. Supreme Court declined to get involved in the twisting and confusing legal battle. On Wall Street, the Dow down by 628 points, the Nasdaq dropped 85, the S&P 500 lower by 45. This is SRN News.
2: You know, families are just so complicated. You don't really get to choose yours. You just sort of end up there. And along with the joy and love that knits most families together, there are also issues, fights, disagreements, grudges, and hurts. Hopefully most of these things can be resolved or at least shelved for a time. Sometimes the same tensions and aggravations keep cropping up, making family events tricky to navigate and impossible to enjoy. What advice is there for people who struggle with a sibling or parent, or an in-law or grandparent? Well, Colossians chapter 3, verse 13 says, "Bearing with one another, and if one has a complaint against another, forgiving each other, as the Lord has forgiven you, so you also must forgive." What a great reminder of a really hard thing to do. Let's keep forgiving and bearing with each other and communicating. Help us reach out to other listeners. 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You can also call us at 1-800-775-4673. Thank you, and God bless you.
1: A warning about a new Disney show for kids. Correspondent Michael Harrington reports.
3: The group 1 Million Moms says parents need to be aware of Coven Academy, a new program streaming on Disney Plus that follows the exploits of a group of young women learning to be witches. The OMM report says, quote, "Coven Academy uses New Orleans as its backdrop, where teen witches and warlocks are caught up in what Disney describes as supernatural wars, forbidden love interests, and influential dangerous desires." Michael Harrington reporting.
1: It isn't official yet, but political analysts say California Governor Gavin Newsom is running for president. There were Gavin 2028 buttons on sale outside events he held this month in South Carolina, but analysts say the Democrat has a major problem. His home state of California is a symbol of modern-day liberal extremism that people all across the political spectrum have come to despise. This is SRN News. The war with Iran is putting a strain on markets. We hear more on all of today's Wall Street activities from financial correspondent Seth Sutel reporting from New York City.
4: Stocks drifted lower on Wall Street as traders returned from a holiday weekend. The S&P 500 fell 0.6% Tuesday. The Dow gave back 627 points. That's about 1.2%. The Nasdaq Composite fell 0.3%. Oil prices rose again as the war with Iran dragged on. The price of Brent crude got close to $100 a barrel. Climbing oil prices have gotten investors more worried about inflation. The government is putting out two reports on inflation this week, including the Consumer Price Index on Friday. The Federal Reserve holds its latest meeting on interest rates next week. The yield on the 10-year Treasury rose to 4.79%. Seth Sutel, New York.
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5: God has given us ultimate freedom. It's laid out for us in 1 Corinthians chapter 7, verses 22 and 23. It says, "Remember, if you were a slave when the Lord called you, the Lord has now set you free from the awful power of sin. 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God purchased you at a high price. Don't be enslaved by the world." 1 Corinthians chapter 7, verses 22 and 23.
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8: If we're saved by grace, what part do works have in salvation? And what's the one work we must all do if we'd like a front row seat in heaven? 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Hello, everyone. This is Fred Kinsey, and welcome to Voice of Prophecy. I hope you've been enjoying our study of the parables of Jesus. Today's is titled, When Works Do Count. On a broadcast, this broadcast actually, some time ago, I heard Lonnie Melashenko, the former speaker of this broadcast, interview a man named Ron Rocky. He told us about a time when he had made a pact with God, telling him that he wasn't going to do God's will even if it meant he would end up in hell. It reminded me of the parable we're looking at today in Matthew 21. Here's the story as Jesus told it. What do you think? A man had two sons. He went to the first and said, "Son, go and work in my vineyard today." The son answered, "I will not." But he later changed his mind and went. The father went to the second son and said the same, and he answered, "I will go, sir." But actually, he did not. Let me ask you right up front here. How do you respond to God's call on your life? Have you sensed him calling you to a special kind of ministry? Or perhaps just calling on you to surrender your life to him? How did you respond? Did you go willingly, or did you resist? And now the next question. How is your walk and work with God going? It's possible to answer the call of God once in your life, but then get off course. In fact, that's what happened to the people Jesus addressed this parable to. The priests and Pharisees got pretty bad press in much of the New Testament, but even though there were numerous conflicts between them and Jesus, we shouldn't assume that all of them were in open rebellion against God. In fact, the book of Acts reveals that many of them eventually became Christians. And in the parable, they're represented as the second son, the one who agreed to go to work in the Father's vineyard. No doubt many of these men had good intentions and had started out to serve the Lord faithfully, but they'd gotten sidetracked along the way. For them, there had come a time, a watershed point in their lives, when they had chosen the wrong path. Jesus pointed to a specific time and place where they had failed to move forward in their walk with God. And what he said to them is still important today as we consider our own walk with God. Just before he spoke this parable, Jesus had challenged the priests with a question about the ministry of John the Baptist. And the priest had questioned Jesus' own authority. Jesus was teaching in the temple one day when the priest came to him and asked him who had given him the authority to teach. Jesus responded with a question of his own. "As long as we're talking about the authority to preach," he said, "what about John the Baptist? Was his authority from heaven or simply his own?" In the parable of the two sons, Jesus reminded the religious leaders of how they had responded when God called them to repentance through the ministry of John. Though they had started out to do God's will, they hadn't really done the work he'd called them to, the work of repenting and coming back into a close relationship with him. After telling the story of the two sons, Jesus asked the religious leaders which of the two sons had actually done his father's will. Well, of course, the answer is obvious. It seems, the first one, the one who first said he wouldn't work in the vineyard, but then changed his mind and went anyway. The one who said he was going to go, but then crawled back into bed, didn't do a thing for his father. And the lesson Jesus draws from this points squarely at the heart of the religious leaders he was talking to. And friend, let me say this, it points to my heart too often as well. Here's the lesson as found in Matthew 21, verses 31 and 32. Jesus said to them, "Truly I tell you, the tax collectors and the prostitutes are going into the kingdom of God ahead of you. For John came to you in the way of righteousness, and you did not believe him. But the tax collectors and the prostitutes believed him, and even after you saw it, you did not change your minds and believe him." What is it that has qualified the tax collectors and prostitutes to move up in line in the kingdom of heaven? Notice Jesus doesn't exclude the religious leaders. He just says that the people who usually expected to be last in line or put out of the line altogether have somehow gotten bumped up to the front of the line. These lowly, sinful, despised people have made a lot of wrong choices in their lives. They've gone down the wrong path entirely. They've answered the world's call instead of God's call. When God first invited them to be laborers in his field and his vineyard, they rolled over in bed and said, "No." But then along comes John, and these people do the right thing. Recognizing their need of repentance and cleansing, they respond to their father's call. The religious leaders, on the other hand, seem to have responded to God's call. But when John shows up and calls them to repentance, that's the work they're supposed to do today. And instead of doing it, these men who claim to have said yes to God crawl back into bed figuratively. They make a show of being in God's work, but really they do nothing but put on a show, exalting themselves. They feel no need of repentance, and they turn a deaf ear to John's preaching. Complacency. Preserving the status quo. It seems like such a good thing to do, to keep things on an even keel. Whatever you do, don't rock the boat. Then along comes a guy like John the Baptist. He doesn't take a paycheck from anyone. He doesn't dress like other people. He doesn't mince words. He insists on telling it like it is and calling people to repentance. The people at the bottom of the heap, those who have been treated as spiritual outcasts, recognize this as the opportunity of a lifetime. It's easy for them to accept John's call to repentance because they sense their need. They know they are sinful. But for those who have made a profession of being religious, those who are at the top of the spiritual hierarchy, it's not so easy. How would you feel if you saw your pastor coming forward at an altar call? In most churches, it's the pastor who makes the call, and it's the parishioners who are supposed to come forward in repentance. In many congregations, if the pastor were to go forward repenting of his sins, tongues would start to wag. What horrible thing do you suppose he's done that he needs to repent of? Might be asked. And maybe that's the way the scribes and the Pharisees thought. Maybe they had become too complacent in their walk with God, doing what seemed to be all the right things, but neglecting genuine closeness with God. Perhaps John the Baptist's call to repentance pricked their conscience a bit, but they didn't respond. They just wrote him off as part of the religious fringe. But repentance is important, even for righteous people. Remember Job, for example. At the beginning of the story, he's called a blameless and upright individual. But by the end of the story, we find him repenting in dust and ashes. And it's only after he has done that that God restores his fortune to him. And what about Daniel? If anyone was ever blameless and faithful in God's sight, surely it was Daniel. And yet, in the 9th chapter of the book of Daniel, we find one of the most poignant prayers of repentance in all of the Bible. Notice how often Daniel uses the word "we" in his prayer, including himself among those who need to repent. He says, "We have sinned. We have done evil. We have done wrong. We have not listened to your servants, the prophets. We have always brought disgrace on ourselves. We did not listen to you, O Lord our God, when you told us to live according to the laws which you gave us through your servants, the prophets." Daniel 9, verses 5 through 10. And think about the Apostle Paul. He called himself the chief of sinners and thanked God for saving him by his grace. And I learned from that there is no room for pride in the Christian life. No room for thinking that I've arrived, and no room for giving lip service to holiness. There were two things that made a difference between the two sons in the parable Jesus told. One was their attitude. The other was their action. Son number one started out with a bad attitude, but changed his attitude and brought his actions into line with his new attitude. Son number two, on the other hand, seemed to have a good attitude at first, but his attitude turned bad, and his actions, or inaction, displayed his change of attitude as well. Perhaps this parable is one of the best illustrations of the principle found in the book of James, where he says, "Show me your faith apart from your works, and I by my works will show you my faith." Friend, keep one thing in mind here. It's not so much the work that the first son does in the vineyard that's important. The point of the parable centers around his repentance and what Jesus was looking for from the scribes and Pharisees, an attitude of humility toward God, a willingness to respond to God. And friend, that's what he's looking for in us as well. He calls us today, you and me, just as he called to the scribes and Pharisees and the prostitutes and tax collectors in Jesus' day. Come to me, repent, turn back to me, and go into my vineyard and labor for me. The question is out there. How will you and I respond?
9: Thank you, Fred, for that message. Sometimes we tend to think that this parable teaches the importance of works. It's good to know that it's actually about repentance. The parables of Jesus have a way of resonating with our lives wherever we are. I hope you're enjoying our series on these great stories as much as I am. There's always something new we can learn by taking a fresh look at any portion of the Bible. And even though these stories may seem well-worn and familiar, applying them to our lives as we live them today can make them fresh and new again. That's true of so much of what we read in the Bible. The words may have been written thousands of years ago, but their lessons are still important to us. That's why we here at Voice of Prophecy are always encouraging people to get involved in personal Bible study. We do everything we can to make that convenient and easy. 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That's what the Discover Bible School is all about. 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You'll find that there are lessons available in a multitude of different languages there. Thanks so much for joining us for our program today. Join us each day this week as we continue our studies of the great stories that Jesus told. This is Connie Jeffrey reminding you that God really does love you.

He wants to be a saint, and he wants to be a devil. And every time he shuts his eyes, he sees himself as a very fine fellow. That's the words of Mr. Stein, one of the many colorful, insightful characters in Joseph Conrad's classic story, Lord Jim. Stein's assessment of the title character portrays our human struggle to be good in an evil world, and concludes rather pessimistically with the thought that it's only in our imaginations that we're actually good people. Conrad wasn't the first person to take up the question of good and evil in our characters. In the Bible, the Apostle Paul describes the struggle between good and evil in his own heart this way: "I find it to be a law that when I want to do what is good, evil is close at hand." But in his struggle against this law of human nature, Paul knows he has a powerful ally. "Who will rescue me from this body of death?" he asks, and in the next breath answers, "Thanks be to God through Jesus Christ our Lord." Praise the Lord! With Jesus on our side, we have the victory. For the Voice of Prophecy and the Seventh-day Adventist Church, this is Fred Kinsey.

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0: I was going through such a hard time. My sister was dying. I felt lost, alone, so sad. And you didn't even say anything. You just pulled me in and held me close. And I remember that. Like, it impacted me, and I realized I need this.
2: Sometimes words don't even need to be spoken. Just hold one another, look at one another, listen to one another, whether it's in the kitchen, the family room, the bedroom, it doesn't matter. Be there for one another in the valley.
0: Hold each other. We all need it. We're Ann and Dave Wilson, and that's Real Family Life.
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3: No one on planet Earth was there to see humanity's greatest achievement. That's because it didn't happen on planet Earth. It happened on the moon. It was only seen through grainy television images beamed across a distance of almost 400,000 kilometers when Neil Armstrong planted the first human step on the lunar surface. But there was something that was kept secret about the moon landings. The Apollo moon missions carried a secret cargo, and NASA wasn't keen to make it publicly known. What was it? And why is it so important that you should know about it? Well, together, let's unravel the mystery of the book that went to the moon.

0: We choose to go to the moon. We choose to go to the moon. We choose to go to the moon in this decade and do the other things, not because they are easy, but because they are hard.
1: Because on the 25th of May 1961, when President John F. Kennedy announced America's goal of going to the moon, the achievement seemed almost unimaginable. It came only 20 days after Alan Shepard had become the first American in space. If that mission had failed, Kennedy would never have announced the goal of putting an American on the moon. That's how tenuous and dangerous the whole thing was. But just 8 years later, on the 19th of July 1969, Apollo 11 entered the orbit of the moon. Inside were Neil Armstrong, Michael Collins, and Edwin Buzz Aldrin Jr. The next day, on the 20th of July, the lunar module Eagle separated from Apollo, descending with Armstrong and Aldrin inside. Back at the Mission Control Center, the support crew waited breathlessly while Armstrong carefully piloted the lunar module down towards the lunar surface. Eventually, they heard Armstrong's call sign come through loud and clear.
2: Tranquility Base here. The Eagle has landed.
1: 2.5 hours after landing, before preparing for Armstrong's walk on the moon, Buzz Aldrin radioed the Earth and asked for a few moments of silence for each person listening to give thanks

0: in his own individual way. Then Eldrin privately took communion, using a chalice and wine he had brought. And then he read a passage from the Bible, which he also brought with him on a piece of paper. Here's the passage from John chapter 15 and verse 5.
1: I am the vine, you are the branches. Whoever remains in me and I in him will bear much fruit, for you can do nothing without me.
0: The reason why Eldrin had been vague in asking people to give thanks was because at that time, NASA was fighting a lawsuit brought by an atheist called Madeleine Murray O'Hare, who had objected to previous Apollo astronauts reading from the Bible. And that's also why NASA didn't make any public announcements about this or about the book that went to the moon. Because here was the greatest achievement of secular humanity. And yet many of these astronauts kept insisting in putting God right at the heart of the moon missions. Early the next morning, Neil Armstrong opened the hatch and began his descent to the lunar surface. While still on the ladder, Armstrong uncovered a plaque that said,
1: "Here, men from the planet Earth first set foot upon the moon. July 1969 AD. We came in peace for all mankind."
0: Then Armstrong stepped off Eagle's foot pad and said those famous words.
2: "It's one small step for man, one giant leap for mankind."
0: Even today, that step in 1969 represents for many the greatest achievement of humanity. It represents not only a scientific triumph, but a triumph of the ingenuity and the will of mankind. And indeed it was. The astronauts involved in the moon program were very special people. Initially, to become an astronaut, experience in flying high-performance aircraft was as equally important as academic qualifications. However, by 1964, applications were invited on the basis of superior academic qualifications alone. The minimum requirements were a doctorate or equivalent in the areas of natural sciences, medicine, or engineering. Applications were evaluated by the National Academy of Sciences in Washington. These were among the best and brightest that America had to offer. But what most people don't recognize today is that the moon landing and the Apollo space program as a whole was fueled not simply by rocket fuel, but faith. It's popular today among atheists to discredit God and faith as forces that have held back the progress of humanity. But that has never been the case. And here is what is significant. Many of those involved in the space program were committed Christians or deeply spiritual people, and especially so the astronauts. Frank Borman, the commander of the first space crew to travel beyond the Earth's orbit, looked down on the Earth from 250,000 miles in space, and he radioed back a message reading the very first words of the Bible from Genesis chapter 1. In the beginning, God created the heavens and the earth. Later on, Borman explained why he did it. He said,
1: "I had an enormous feeling that there had to be a power greater than any of us, that there was a God, that there was indeed a beginning."
0: Edgar Mitchell was the sixth man on the moon. Now, although he wasn't a Christian in the traditional sense, he said that as a result of his experience there, he came to believe that God was real. James Irwin, who walked on the moon in 1971, described the lunar mission as a revelation. He said,
3: "I felt the power of God as I'd never felt it before."
0: These men, who were the best of the best that the USA could offer, were deeply spiritual. many of them were committed Christians who loved the Bible. That's why the book that went to the moon wasn't an encyclopedia or a scientific textbook. It was the Bible. Actually, the Bible didn't make it to the moon in the form of one verse on a scrap of paper on Apollo 11. But it really did go to the moon. And it's that fascinating story that I want to share with you. In fact, the whole Bible has actually been to the moon many times, but not in the form that you and I know it, with covers and paper and pages. It's been to the moon in the form of microfilm or microfiche. 512 tiny copies of the Bible in microfilm were made by a group called the Apollo Prayer League. This group was led by a Texas minister named John Stout, who doubled as a NASA scientist. There's one of them here in the Museum of the Bible in Washington, D.C. It's one of the newest and most technologically advanced museums in the world. It showcases many rare and priceless artifacts, both ancient and modern, including one of the lunar Bibles. And here it is, one of the original Bibles that went to the moon. It's one of only 12 intact lunar Bibles that made the round-trip journey. The remainder were divided and distributed to various dignitaries. The entire 1,245 pages of the King James Version of the Bible were faithfully reproduced into these cubes of microfilm, just 4.1 centimeters squared. The very first manned mission of the United States Apollo program was Apollo 1. Apollo 1 never got off the ground. During final testing, a cabin fire on the 27th of January, 1967, killed its three crew members. Among them was Ed White, who had a dream to take a Bible to the surface of the moon. Bibles were first officially approved to be carried in the lunar module for Apollo 12, the second landing mission. And here it is. The command module is on display here at the Virginia Air and Space Center. But by mistake, the Bibles were packed into this command module, which only orbited the moon. So they never made it down to the lunar surface. But John Stout wasn't to be deterred. He tried again. This time, he arranged for them to fly on Apollo 13. And this time, they were packed correctly in the landing module. But you'll remember that Apollo 13 didn't go to plan. It's been turned into several movies. About 5.5 hours after entering moon orbit, a faulty oxygen tank exploded, causing a loss of oxygen and electrical power. There was a big chance that the astronauts would die. The moon landing was aborted, and by nothing short of a miracle, the crew were able to return safely to Earth. However, on the third attempt, the Bible actually did make it to the moon. Astronaut Edgar Mitchell carried 100 copies of the microfilm Bible in his personal kit on the Apollo 14 lunar module. And that's how the Bible finally made it to the moon on the 5th of February, 1971. The story of the microfilm Bible has been shrouded in mystery. Part of the reason is because NASA logged them as small microfilm packets rather than Bibles. The other part of the reason is that although these explorers were men of science, they were also men of faith. But it was difficult for NASA to discuss their religious beliefs in an increasingly secular society. There was also a very practical reason why they couldn't just take a standard Bible with them into space. Because there were severe space and weight restrictions on what the astronauts could carry. Each of the astronauts were limited to only 18 ounces or half a kilo of personal effects that they could take in their personal kits. So the question must be asked, what's so important about this book, the Bible, that many of these heroic men of science struggled so valiantly to take it with them to the moon? Why were they so passionate about associating it with humanity's greatest achievement. Well, those first people who traveled to the moon knew that their achievement was the highest that a human being had ever been, the pinnacle of human civilization and the culmination of all knowledge and science to that time. And many of the Apollo astronauts also knew something that our society has largely lost, and that is that it's the principles and teachings of the Bible that are responsible for what is noblest and best in Western civilization. Now, this may seem strange to an average person who never thinks about these sorts of things, yet it's true. There's a popular myth that the Bible had little or no impact on Western civilization, but that's just a myth. Some people like to bring up the topic of science and set it up against Christianity, as if Christian faith were the archenemy of scientific progress. But that's simply not true either. Everyone knows that all of the first modern scientists were explicitly motivated by their Christian faith to establish foundations of modern science. For example, Isaac Newton, who lived from 1642 to 1727, is considered the greatest scientist of his age, perhaps of all time. He is renowned for his theories of motion and gravitation, which he believed were fully consistent with biblical teachings. For Newton, to understand nature was to understand God. The structure of the physical universe, he maintained, revealed an all-powerful God who created the world and intervenes to keep it on track. Newton once wrote that he intended his scientific discoveries and achievements to support the biblical concept of God as an intelligent and all-powerful being. So yes, everyone knows that the early modern scientists believed in God and were motivated by their Christian faith to establish foundations for modern science. But not everyone knows that it was only the Judeo-Christian worldview that allowed science to flourish. This was because it was the Christian worldview that introduced the concept of evidence. This led to the idea of the experiment, which became the foundation of modern science. Even from the earliest centuries of Christianity, it has been the Bible that has promoted literacy more than any other factor in history. And it has continued right through to our own day, being at the heart of the principles of universal education, which we all take for granted today. Even the idea of the university itself is essentially a Christian idea. And it wasn't just the idea of the university, but the idea of the hospital itself was created and shaped by the teachings of the Bible. There were no hospitals anywhere in the world before the impact of the Bible's teachings. The hospital is a uniquely Christian idea. It's because after Jesus returned to heaven, his followers emulated his example and dedicated themselves to healing and to creating places and ways to care for the sick. It was the Christian monastic tradition that blossomed into hospitals, and indeed the practice of modern medicine as we know it. This brings us to the whole social structure of our Western civilization, which is based on the notions of human dignity, equality, and the inalienable rights of every person. In fact, these are key and unique contributions of the Bible to our modern world. And it was Christian thinkers and philosophers who developed and nurtured the first ideas about human rights and the equality of every person. And these ideas were not just developed by Christians, but also for specifically Christian reasons. The idea of selfless caring for others is also an important contribution that Western culture has made to the world because of the teachings of the Bible. It was Christians who started the first orphanages and charities of different kinds, institutions that had never existed before, to look after those who couldn't look after themselves. And they did it because the Bible taught not only that we should love others as ourselves, but that we should also love those who could not return that love, and even our enemies. The notion of the charity, of selfless charity for no reward, is itself a uniquely Christian idea. So, because of its contribution to Western culture, the Bible is a very special book. But it's none of these things that make the Bible the most unique book in the world. It wasn't these things that led the Apollo astronauts to choose to take the Bible with them when they had to decide what to take on their epoch-making journeys. What makes the Bible most unique is its divine power to transform lives. The Bible itself claims to have a living power and to be a prime means by which God communicates and interacts with humanity. Once you've experienced the power of God's Word in your life, it's something that no one can deny. Many of the astronauts of the Apollo program had experienced this for themselves. That's why they treasured the Bible above all books. The Bible doesn't transform lives because it's full of the greatest teachings and wisdom in all the world, although it is. It transforms lives because it's a book that comes from God for humanity, and it's full of His power. Some people like to talk about miracles, but the greatest miracle that God performs on a regular basis is transforming lives, changing people through the Bible. Every year, untold millions of lives are rescued from things such as substance abuse, destructive habits, and emotional hurts, in addition to character flaws such as lying, stealing, cheating, aggression, and anger. Sometimes these life changes are dramatic and quick. Sometimes they take place over many years. The transformations that these people experience often have one thing in common. The Bible, also called the Word of God, has usually played a central role. It's one of God's primary tools for changing lives for the better. The Bible gives us the words that come from the mind and heart of the Creator. These words carry a power that is unparalleled by any other written work. Here's what the Bible itself says in Hebrews chapter 4 and verse 12. The Word of God is alive and active, sharper than any double-edged sword. It penetrates even to dividing soul and spirit, joints and marrow. It judges the thoughts and attitudes of the heart. When you open your heart to reading, learning, and studying the Bible, you'll begin to see God like never before. You'll understand your true condition, sinful before a holy God. And you'll understand His free gift of forgiveness through the death of Jesus on the cross. You'll begin to grasp the power of God's Spirit that will enable you to turn from activities that are harmful to you and enjoy life the way it was meant to be enjoyed, full of happiness and peace. And you'll also see a miraculous change begin to take place in your life. When we look through history, we can see plenty of examples of people who read the Bible a lot, but to no effect. And it's true that some Christians have used wrong understandings of the Bible to persecute and harm others. So, what's the secret to understanding the Bible the way that God intends? You have to remember that the Bible is the only book whose author has promised to be beside you and help you understand it every time you read it. The best way to understand the Bible is to make sure that you have a relationship with Jesus Christ, because He's promised that when you do that, through His Spirit, He will personally teach you. Jesus said that the Holy Spirit would guide us into all truth, and that's how you unlock the power of the Bible for your life. Here's what Jesus said in John chapter 16 and verse 13. But when He, the Spirit of truth, comes, He will guide you into all truth. He will not speak on His own. He will speak only what He hears, and He will tell you what is yet to come. The astronauts of the Apollo space program were the best and the brightest that the United States had to offer. Many of them treasured the Bible. They treasured it so much that they made sure that it was part of humanity's greatest achievement, reaching the moon itself. Now, I don't know what you're hoping to achieve in life, or perhaps you are simply struggling with life itself. But wherever you are in your journey, you'll find the secrets to life in this book, the Bible. I invite you to rediscover the Bible, the Word of God. In it you will find life. In it you will find the truth about Jesus, a truth that will quench any thirst that you will ever have. It'll bring you inner peace and happiness. The Apollo astronauts went high, but you can go higher. If you would like to reach the heights of life that God has planned for you, please join with me in this prayer. Dear Heavenly Father, we want to thank you for your word, your personal message to each and every one of us through the Bible. But even now, you give us still another opportunity to get to know you. Thank you for giving us this incredible opportunity through the Bible. In Jesus' name we pray, amen. As our society becomes more secular and moves away from God, fewer and fewer people appreciate the importance of the Bible in their lives. It's not that they don't need it. It's simply that they don't know what the Bible teaches or understand its power. How familiar are you with the Word of God? If you'd like to find out more about the Bible and experience its power in your life, if you'd like to find true peace and happiness, if you'd like to know Jesus as your personal friend, then I'd like to offer you the free gift we have for all our viewers today. It's a booklet called Hacking the Bible Code. Through this free book, you'll be able to learn not only how you can understand the Bible, but also how you can apply the Word of God to your own journey through life. So don't miss this wonderful opportunity to receive the gift we have for you today. It's totally free and without any obligation. Here's the information you need.
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0: If you've enjoyed today's journey with the book that went to the moon and our reflections on how the Word of God can take your life to places you could never have imagined, be sure to join us again next week when we will share another of life's journeys together. Until then, remember the ultimate destination of life's journey. Now, I saw a new heaven and a new earth, and God will wipe away every tear from their eyes. There shall be no more death, nor sorrow, nor crying. There shall be no more pain, for the former things have passed away.
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3: God has given us ultimate freedom. It's laid out for us in 1 Corinthians chapter 7, verses 22 and 23. It says, "Remember, if you were a slave when the Lord called you, the Lord has now set you free from the awful power of sin. 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God purchased you at a high price. 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
4: Headlines change by the hour. Fear spreads fast, and people everywhere are asking the same question: what happens next? From the Voice of Prophecy, this is The Approaching Storm. Today's episode, Last Day Events. Ken Norton lays the foundation for this seven-part series and explains why Bible prophecy points to a storm unlike anything the world has ever seen.
5: Welcome to The Approaching Storm, a seven-part series on last day events from a Seventh-day Adventist perspective. I'm Ken Norton, speaker-director for The Voice of Prophecy. In these presentations, I will be sharing insights and research from my own personal journey to understand not just the sequence of how events are going to unfold right before Jesus returns, but how to truly be prepared for the time of trouble ahead. The events we will be looking at are founded in Scripture and expanded on in detail in the writings of Ellen White, one of the founders of the Seventh-day Adventist Church. These presentations will be a little unusual, and that I will be sharing many Bible texts and quotes. I pray that everything you hear will draw you closer to Jesus and that you will gain a clear and practical understanding of how to prepare for the coming crisis. Let's begin with prayer. God in heaven, during these presentations, I claim this promise where you said, "Fear not, for I am with you. Do not be dismayed, for I am your God. I will strengthen you. I will help you. I will uphold you with my righteous right hand." God, we claim that promise now and for the future. Amen. In 1921, a newspaper ad inviting tourists and investors to Miami Beach read, "Practically no danger from summer storms." And it was true. The last major hurricane had been 11 years earlier in 1910, when you could count the people that lived in Miami Beach in the thousands, not tens of thousands. The newspaper ad and other marketing tactics worked. By 1925, there were over 30,000 people in Miami as the area exploded with growth. September 15, 1926, the National Weather Bureau, still in its infancy for predicting storms, issued a major warning. There was something big brewing above the warm waters in the Caribbean nearby. South Florida was put on full alert. But the warning fell on deaf ears. A few residents and businesses in downtown Miami reluctantly boarded up, but the town of Miami Beach, with its high-end hotels and bustling beaches, completely ignored those with scientifically prophetic insight. 3 days later, on September 18, around 2 a.m., a Category 4 tempest unleashed its fury onto Miami Beach, Florida. One Florida historian wrote, Miami Beach was isolated in a sea of raving white water. Hotels that were left standing along Collins Avenue had lobbies filled with sand. 372 people dead, 43,000 left homeless. Why didn't they listen? The Weather Bureau's message was clear. The facts all pointed to a major storm about ready to blow upon their shores, yet the warnings were completely ignored. What had made them so complacent? The answer becomes tragically clear by adding one more piece to the story. 2 months earlier, a smaller hurricane with some heavy rains and blustery wind had crossed over South Florida. One longtime resident, hopeful that the smaller storm would jolt newer South Floridians awake to the fact that storms in that region could be deadly, wrote, "We have had a beautiful time with a hurricane apparently made to order for me, blowing with just enough energy to put the fear of the Lord into the scoffers and very possibly make them see the light." But instead, the weakness of the smaller storm blinded them, sinking them into a state of unprepared complacency, causing them to continue with business as usual, believing that when a real storm came, it wouldn't be so bad. The time of trouble such as never was is soon to open upon us, and we shall need an experience which we do not now possess and which many are too indolent to obtain. It is often the case that trouble is greater in anticipation than in reality, but this is not true of the crisis before us. The most vivid presentation cannot reach the magnitude of the ordeal. In that time of trial, every soul must stand for himself before God. We are on the very verge of the time of trouble, and perplexities that are scarcely dreamed of are before us. These two quotes are accompanied by hundreds of similar warnings that come to us through the prophetic voice of a woman who saw in vision the terrors of the last days, whose pen did not stop to plead and warn those who would live at the very end of time. Ellen White began to share these warnings in the mid-1800s when many devoted Christians from different denominations were diligently studying the scriptures, especially Daniel and Revelation, trying to understand the events connected with the second coming of Jesus. Those earnest Bible students would eventually form the Seventh-day Adventist Church and would with one voice proclaim to the world the prophetic message that Jesus was indeed coming again. As clear as the Weather Bureau's warning, their studies revealed that Bible prophecy pointed unmistakably to the fact that there was a tempest on the horizon whose scale of fury the inhabitants of planet Earth had never experienced, and by God's mercy, would never have to experience again. That approaching storm is summed up in one pivotal verse. "At that time, Michael shall stand up, the great prince who stands watch over the sons of your people. And there shall be a time of trouble such as never was since there was a nation, even to that time. And at that time, your people shall be delivered, every one who is found written in the book." When Jesus referenced this time of trouble as recorded in Matthew 24, he told his hearers they needed to study the events surrounding Daniel's prophecy, and when they saw certain events unfolding, they would know that his coming was near, even at the doors. Jesus wants us to be prepared for what is coming in the last days. He wants us to study these things so that we will not be surprised when the storm arrives. It is my prayer that this series will not just inform you about what is coming, but inspire you to study God's Word and to deepen your relationship with God today in preparation for what is coming in the future. As you watch this series, I highly recommend that you take time to read or reread chapters 25 through 42 of the book, The Great Controversy. We will be studying several topics that you will find detailed in those chapters. To set a backdrop for this entire series, let's begin in Matthew chapter 24. Many of us are familiar with this chapter where the disciples ask Jesus a question, actually two questions about last day events. In response, Jesus gives us a detailed description of what would happen right before his second coming. Matthew chapter 24, verse 3. Now as he sat upon the Mount of Olives, the disciples came to him privately saying, "Tell us, when will these things be? And what will be the sign of your coming and of the end of the age?" And Jesus answered and said to them, "Take heed that no one deceives you. For many will come in my name, saying, 'I am the Christ,' and will deceive many. And you will hear of wars and rumors of wars. See that you are not troubled, for all these things must come to pass, but the end is not yet. For nation will rise against nation and kingdom against kingdom. And there will be famines, pestilences, and earthquakes in various places. All these are the beginning of sorrows. Then they will deliver you up to tribulation and kill you, and you will be hated by all nations for my name's sake. And then many will be offended, will betray one another, and will hate one another. Then many false prophets will rise up and deceive many, and because lawlessness will abound, the love of many will grow cold. But he who endures to the end shall be saved. And this gospel of the kingdom will be preached in all the world as a witness to all the nations, and then the end will come." When I read these verses, there are three words that come to mind: scope, frequency, and intensity. Have there always been false prophets, wars, pestilences, famines, and earthquakes? Yes. But I believe there is clear factual evidence to show that the scope, frequency, and intensity of these signs have increased since the time Jesus spoke these words until now. People being offended, hating one another, false teachers with millions of subscribers, lawlessness abounding, major wars and unrest around the world, and love growing cold. In our lifetime, we are experiencing firsthand a dramatic increase in the scope, frequency, and intensity of these signs, and they will continue to increase as we move into the final events of Earth's history. In fact, these signs will be most concentrated during the time period of last day events right before Jesus comes. In this series, we will primarily be focusing on events that will take place within or surrounding the little time of trouble. The little time of trouble defines a time of intense distress and turmoil that will take place both in the church and in the world right before the close of probation. During this time, there will be a quick domino effect of events that will lead into the great time of trouble. The little time of trouble is made up of four major events that are clearly described in the Bible and expounded on by Ellen White. The first is the Sunday Law. In presentation 3, we will study this topic in depth by examining the prophecies of Revelation chapters 13 and 14. Then in presentations 4 and 5, we will enter a fascinating study of an event known as the shaking. The shaking is described in Zephaniah chapter 3, 11 through 13, and Hebrews 12, 25 through 28. Jesus also described the shaking in several of his parables. The shaking is followed by the latter rain, based in Joel chapter 2, verses 23 through 24 and 28 through 32. The latter rain is quickly followed by the loud cry, described in Revelation 18, 1 through 4. As mentioned earlier, we will spend most of our time during this series unpacking the details surrounding these four little time of trouble events. Even though we will be studying the shaking in detail in coming presentations, it is important here at the beginning to understand a very startling and sad fact. In the last days, there will be a large number of Seventh-day Adventists who will abandon the truth, leave the church, and join those who persecute God's faithful people. Ellen White describes what happens at that time. She says, "Soon God's people will be tested by fiery trials, and the great proportion of those who now appear to be genuine and true will prove to be base metal. To stand in defense of truth and righteousness when the majority forsake us, to fight the battles of the Lord when champions are few, this will be our test. At this time, we must gather warmth from the coldness of others, courage from their cowardice, and loyalty from their treason. When the law of God is made void, the church will be sifted by fiery trials, and a larger proportion than we now anticipate will give heed to seducing spirits and doctrines of devils. How can this happen? What has caused our churches today to be filled with so many unconsecrated members? Here is one answer. In the absence of persecution, there have drifted into our ranks men who appear sound and their Christianity unquestionable, but who, if persecution should arise, would go out from us. Prosperity multiplies a mass of professors. Adversity purges them out of the church. Brothers and sisters, it is imperative that we deal justly with our own souls now before the fiery trials come. In the next presentation, we will walk through the practical steps of how to become anchored in Jesus now so that when persecution and adversity comes, we will remain faithful to God and His truth and not be shaken out. After the Sunday law, the shaking, the latter rain, and the loud cry have all taken place, then comes the close of probation. At that time, the entire world will be divided into two groups. Everyone will have made a decision for or against God, whether they will worship God and obey Him or worship the dragon and obey His commands. God announces in the courts of heaven that the time for making a decision for or against Him is finished. That announcement is found in Revelation chapter 22, verse 11. He who is unjust, let him be unjust still. He who is filthy, let him be filthy still. He who is righteous, let him be righteous still. He who is holy, let him be holy still. No one will be shifting loyalties after the close of probation. The righteous, through the power of the Holy Spirit, have made a choice to be loyal to God and to His truth, and they are not moving. The wicked have consistently rejected the Holy Spirit and believed lies, and they are not changing their minds. All destinies are fixed, and the last movements will be rapid ones. Immediately after the close of probation, the great time of trouble comes. It is then that the seven last plagues begin to fall. And we will look in detail at these plagues in a future presentation, but here is a brief overview. First plague, grievous or foul and loathsome sores on the worshipers of the beast. Second plague, the seas turn to blood. Third plague, rivers and springs of water turn to blood. Fourth plague, sun scorches men with fire. Fifth plague, darkness and pain in the kingdom of the beast. Sixth plague, the Euphrates is dried up and increased open demonic activity. Seventh plague, great earthquake, hailstones, and tectonic upheaval. Revelation 16 states that these plagues will cause the wicked to blaspheme God all the more as they refuse to change their minds and repent of their deeds. This period is not just a great time of trouble for the unrepentant, but it's also a time of trouble for God's people as well. At that time, the wicked become enraged at the righteous, blaming them for the meltdown of the global economy and the destructive plagues that are falling. Earthly governments, with their leaders under the complete control of Satan, pass a death decree that at a certain time, all the troublemakers must be killed. And who are those troublemakers? Revelation chapter 14, verse 12 says, it's those who keep the commandments of God and have the faith of Jesus. After the death decree is issued, the people of God enter a period of such intense trial that it is compared with the terrible night when Jacob wrestled for his life with the angel of God. This period, within the great time of trouble, is known as the time of Jacob's trouble, found depicted in Jeremiah chapter 30, 5 through 7. We will be covering this time in detail later in the series. But for an overview, here is how Ellen White describes what the righteous will go through at that time. Jacob and Esau represent two classes, Jacob the righteous and Esau the wicked. Jacob's distress when he learned that Esau was marching against him with 400 men represents the trouble of the righteous as the decree goes forth to put them to death. Just before the coming of the Lord, as the wicked gather about them, they will be filled with anguish, for like Jacob, they can see no escape for their lives. The angel placed himself before Jacob, and he took hold of the angel and held him and wrestled with him all night. So also will the righteous, in their time of trouble and anguish, wrestle in prayer with God, as Jacob wrestled with the angel. Jacob in his distress prayed all night for deliverance from the hand of Esau. The righteous in their mental anguish will cry to God day and night for deliverance from the hand of the wicked who surround them. During this time, the righteous are not left alone. What was the promise of Jesus at the end of the Great Commission? He said, "And lo, I am with you always, even unto the end of the age." He said, "Always." Always means always. The Holy Spirit who falls on God's people during the latter rain stays with them and in them all the way until Jesus comes again. Let's briefly review the sequence of events before the last and final greatest event. The signs of Christ's soon coming continue to increase in scope, frequency, and intensity, leading into the little time of trouble. Then comes the Sunday law, the shaking, the latter rain, and the loud cry. The loud cry causes every person on planet Earth to make a decision for or against God. Then comes the close of probation. After the close of probation comes the great time of trouble, which includes the seven last plagues, the death decree, and the time of Jacob's trouble. And then finally, the last, greatest, most glorious event of all time, the second coming of Jesus. As a little teaser for what is coming in a future presentation, let's look at how Ellen White describes this long-awaited-for event. "Soon there appears in the east a small black cloud about half the size of a man's hand. It is the cloud which surrounds the Savior and which seems in the distance to be shrouded in darkness. The people of God know this to be the sign of the Son of Man. In solemn silence they gaze upon it as it draws nearer the earth, becoming lighter and more glorious until it is a great white cloud, its base a glory like consuming fire, and above it the rainbow of the covenant. Jesus rides forth as a mighty conqueror. With anthems of celestial melody, the holy angels, a vast unnumbered throng, attend him on his way. The firmament seems filled with radiant forms, 10,000 times 10,000 and thousands of thousands. No human pen can portray the scene. No mortal mind is adequate to conceive its splendor. As the living cloud comes still near, every eye beholds the Prince of Life. No crown of thorns now mars that sacred head, but a diadem of glory rests on his holy brow. His countenance outshines the dazzling brightness of the noonday sun, and he hath on his vesture and on his thigh a name written, King of Kings and Lord of Lords." What a glorious day that will be. My friend, Jesus wants you to be ready for his coming, and you can be ready. There are signs all around us telling us that there is a storm approaching. Just like those South Florida residents in 1926, we are currently in the midst of a smaller storm that is blowing with just enough energy.

0: the King of Kings and the Lord of Lords. Pray with me as we close. God in heaven, we surrender ourselves to you. We want to be ready for your coming. Jesus, may you give us strength and courage to prepare now so that we are ready when you come in the clouds of glory. God, thank you. Thank you for saving us. We surrender ourselves now in Jesus' name. Amen.
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5: With SRN News, I'm Keith Peters in Washington. Secretary of State Marco Rubio began a three-nation tour of Latin America Tuesday with a visit to Colombia. Rubio says the U.S. wants to cooperate to crack down on criminal trafficking, but also uplift the economy.
6: Security is the basic and most important requirement of government, but prosperity follows closely behind it. And that is the opportunity for a country and an economy that provides the opportunity for upward mobility and prosperity for all of its people. And we believe we have a lot we can do together in the field of energy, in the field of trade, in the field of commerce, that allows both countries to benefit.
5: Rubio hailed enhanced and expanded cooperation between the two nations. Republican John Sununu will face Democrat Chris Pappas in November in the race to replace retiring U.S. Senator Gene Shaheen in New Hampshire. Sununu was ousted from the Senate by Shaheen in 2008. He was one of two former senators seeking to return to Washington. Pappas left his seat in the 1st Congressional District after four terms to run for Senate. An ex-Colorado crime analyst with the State Bureau of Investigation gets a decade in prison for manipulating DNA data.
7: Prosecutors say she manipulated and omitted data to speed up her work. Yvonne Missy Woods pleaded guilty to perjury, attempting to influence a public servant, forgery, and committing a cybercrime. She was facing between 8 and 16 years in prison during her sentencing hearing in state court. Problems with her work were found in cases involving homicide, sexual assault, robbery, and other crimes. Prosecutors were forced to review hundreds of cases, and at least one murder conviction was overturned. I'm Lisa Dwyer.
5: On Wall Street, the Dow down by 628 points. This is SRN News.
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8: Foundations of Freedom, a look at America's founding principles and the leaders who shaped our nation.
9: Ronald Reagan understood that preserving liberty required more than defending it. It had to be taught. In his 1989 farewell address, Reagan warned America about the danger of losing its national memory. If we forget what we did, we won't know who we are. Reagan understood that a free nation cannot preserve principles its people no longer understand. Every generation must learn why America's freedoms matter, understand the sacrifices that secured them, and accept the responsibilities that come with self-government. Liberty cannot be simply inherited. It must be intentionally passed from one generation to the next. because when we fail to teach the meaning of freedom, we eventually lose the will to preserve it. So, are we preparing the next generation merely to inherit liberty, or teaching them why it is worth preserving?
5: The aviation security system that travelers encounter at U.S. airports was built layer by layer, often after attacks or attempted attacks expose new vulnerabilities.
10: Authorities and the aviation industry spent more than a decade trying to address cargo screening and intelligence gaps revealed by the 1988 Pan Am Flight 103 bombing over Lockerbie, Scotland. After 9/11, the federal government restricted airport gate access to ticketed passengers, reinforced cockpit doors, and created the TSA to conduct airport security screening. Thwarted plots involving explosives hidden in shoes, drinks, and underwear led to additional procedures. Rich Thomason reporting.
5: The five people killed when an Amazon cargo jet ran off the runway at Miami International Airport were all inside a van used to shuttle crews that clean planes. More details at SRNNews.com. From Washington, I'm Keith Peters.
11: God has given us ultimate freedom. It's laid out for us in 1 Corinthians chapter 7, verses 22 and 23. It says, remember, if you were a slave when the Lord called you, the Lord has now set you free from the awful power of sin. And if you were free when the Lord called you, you are now a slave of Christ. God purchased you at a high price. Don't be enslaved by the world. 1 Corinthians chapter 7, verses 22 and 23.
12: 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I don't feel what they're feeling. They're singing these songs. 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
12: Brant Hansen's back with us, radio host, author of the book we're talked about today, Blessed Are the Misfits. Hey, let me ask you, do you say blessed or blessed?
14: I say blessed, but I don't know if there's the best way.
12: Well, you wrote it. You got to know it's the best way.
14: I just took it from the Bible. I don't know, man.
12: I mean, it's a book about not fitting, and we talked yesterday. I mean, if you missed yesterday, go listen to that, because it was such a great discussion about how often when you don't feel what other people are feeling, you feel like you're less spiritual.
13: Or experiencing what they're experiencing.
12: Yeah, and so, you know, Brant, you said you're a misfit.
14: Yeah, yeah.
12: From the word go, and your background is much different than mine.
14: Yeah.
12: Tell our listeners a little bit, like, you were not the quarterback. You were this different.
14: I did go out for football my senior year. Yeah, I was a little guy.
12: Yeah.
14: And I was the president of library club. But
12: and you play the flute?
14: I play the flute, so all the markers of athleticism were there. And then I grew to 5'10", my president's size. I was like 5'1", and suddenly grew to 5'10" for my senior year. My mom said,
12: wow,
14: you can play if you want. So I went out for the team. I had to quit because, I'm not making this up, they did not have a helmet big enough for my head.
12: You're not making this up.
14: I'm not making this up.
12: Really?
13: Come on.
14: No, I went to a very small tent. We were very football.

0: oriented town in school, but I had a size 8 head or whatever.
1: Your head does not look big.
0: Well, thanks. It's shrunk a little over the years. But yeah, so I didn't really become a star athlete. That's the extent of my athletic career, actually.
2: Again, I was fortunate to have those gifts. But when I got to the Christian community, I felt like I didn't fit. In fact, the first time there, I sort of thought, I don't know if I fit here. And, you know, Ann was mentioning, when I came to Christ, it was at a concert that my brother told me to go to. It's a long story, but I go forward as one of those, hey, if you want to receive Christ today, come forward. And I'm like, I'm doing this. And I'm the only one. And there's hundreds of maybe thousands of people there. I walk forward. I literally got on my knees at the front of this stage.
1: And you didn't feel anything.
2: No, here's what happened. So these three ladies come down beside me and get on their knees. They're older ladies. I was 19, 20 years old. And they're weeping. They're weeping and they're emotional. And there's two on one side and one on the other. And I looked at them. I'm like, huh. And so this guy came up to, they had a counselor come up to you and say, hey, you got any questions? I'm here to, you know, help you understand what just happened. And I said to him, I'll never forget, Brandon. I look at him. I go, yeah, it didn't take.
3: Huh.
2: He goes, what? I go, it didn't work. Huh. He goes, what do you mean it didn't work? I go, well, those ladies beside me, they were weeping and crying and something was happening with them. I don't feel anything. I just decided I want to give my life to Jesus and I feel nothing. And this guy looks at me and he goes, you know, it has nothing to do with what you feel. It's based on truth. And let's walk through. And he walked me through the gospel. And I walked out of there like, okay, I'm a follower of Christ. But day one, I felt like that's real. And I don't fit that.
0: And here you are. So if somebody had told you, man, something wrong with you. You're not, you need to open yourself up to God for real.
2: Right.
0: That would have been so discouraging.
2: I probably would have walked away.
0: Right. A lot of people do.
2: Yeah.
1: Do you think you feel like God can't use you if you're not like other people?
0: You just feel like you must be a sinner, unlike they are.
1: Yeah.
0: Honestly, like everybody's caught up in stuff, you know, especially younger man. And you're always battling. But if you're not feeling so, like, I guess I'm worse than everybody. Or maybe God doesn't exist. Maybe this whole thing's fake. Because when you're an analytical person, you go to church and some people just don't ask you questions. That's fine. But I'm there. I'm a musician too. Dave, you know this.
2: Yeah.
0: I can make people throw their hands up in the air singing Don't Stop Believing. Right?
2: Let's do it.
1: That's
2: good.
1: A secular song, by the way.
0: Well, that's what I mean. Like, yes. You can go to a secular concert, and when they hit a certain chorus, and then they modulate, and then the drums drop out, and everybody's singing, and then back in, everybody gets goosebumps.
2: Yeah.
0: And the lyrics were about Tommy used to work on the docks, you know? It's like... But we're still having this reaction. But if it's in a Christian context, now I'm thinking this as an analytical person.
2: Yeah.
0: Like, what's really happening here? Because I can manipulate people with music, their emotions. Is God really present? Because, or is this whole thing fake? Or now that's the struggle that a lot of people have. And if they're told,
1: and if you said that, ooh,
0: oh, absolutely.
1: People would be like, wait, don't you feel God's presence here? Because I do. I feel God's presence in those situations.
0: I'm like, well, then I guess I've blown it.
1: Yeah.
0: It's so freeing to know, like, look, some people have an emotional reaction to stuff. Some people won't. Doesn't change the reality of God's presence. Doesn't change his goodness. Doesn't change where this is all ending.
2: Yeah.
0: Doesn't change the reality of goodness and evil in the world. All of that's still true, whether I feel it or not. There's so much in the Bible that's basically, and I mentioned David again, but he's saying, why are you so downcast on my soul? He's talking to his own feelings and reminding himself of what's actually true. So yeah, you come forward, you're not feeling it. Still true.
2: Yeah.
0: Still here.
2: Well, you said this yesterday and it's in your book. If you study scripture looking for emotions and feelings, you're not going to find it.
0: If you're
2: looking for, like, in there, but it isn't the indicator of that you're a follower.
0: No, spirituality is faithfulness. It's loyalty to God. Well,
1: surrender.
0: You can do that with emotions. You can do it without. A lot of men, not entirely, some women too, but a lot of men, they feel like that church doesn't make any sense to them, or they're just quiet about it, watching everybody else sing or watching because they're not feeling it, and then thinking something must be wrong with me. And a lot of spouses think something must be wrong with my spouse because he's not emoting. or she's not emoting like I do. So maybe they just don't know God like I do. And I think it's really unfortunate. Mm. It's very disempowering. The other thing is your expectations. Maybe when you're young and you have these emotional reactions, or when you first become a believer, and then that changes, you think, okay, where did God go? But we're not in heaven yet. Mm. I mean, the kingdom is here, but it's not in its fullness yet. So that's one thing I talk about in the book. What should we reasonably expect from this relationship right now? Total bliss? Hmm. Well, we're not there yet. Back in Jesus' time, when people got engaged, the dad would let his son go over to this other family and propose. The son would take gifts over, and he would take wine, and he would go to this house, and he would actually give gifts to the family, give gifts to the prospective bride, and propose this covenant of marriage. And if she accepted, he would pour wine into a glass. And if she accepted, she signified that by drinking out of the glass. Now, you can research this with Jewish customs. This is just what you did. And then you had a period of betrothal where you weren't together.
2: Right.
0: You were together yet apart is what it's called. So you're legally bound to this person.
1: This is Joseph and Mary.
0: Yes, right. They're in that period of betrothal. So right. this is very common. So you would leave gifts to remember. As a prospective groom, now you're engaged, you got this betrothal, you leave gifts with the family, with her, to remember you, while you go back to your dad's house, and you have to build a room, and when that room is finished on the house, that's going to be the bridal suite. When that room is finished, your dad will say, now it's done. It's not up to you. Your dad will sign off on it so you can go get your bride now. Meantime, what is she feeling in all this? Months go by, sometimes 18 months or something. Mm. She's not seeing him. Mm. I spend a couple days away from my wife and we're out of sync, right?
1: Yeah.
0: Like it's like, you've just met this person, you don't know him. Like 18 months go by, you've got your friends preparing you, you know, making bridal stuff, your dress, getting you all ready for this big day. Well, you don't know when it's coming. Mm. You just know it is.
1: And I'm thinking about the feelings. Like, they barely know each other.
0: Right.
1: Do they love each other feeling-wise?
0: I would imagine it comes and goes, doesn't it? Mm. Like, probably at first it's really exciting, and then, like, what's he really like again? So you've got your friends surrounding you, and you're planning for this hopeful future you're excited about. Well, then you hear a trumpet sound, and that trumpet is a shofar horn, and that signifies that the wedding is on. He's coming now. Mm. That's what they would do. And so the wedding party would all leave from that one house, go across town.
2: I tell you what, I'm getting excited right now, Brent.
0: Okay, that's, right?
2: Yeah.
0: If you know much, now some people aren't as familiar with this story, but we're talking about our relationship to God here.
1: Mm.
0: And Jesus seals the deal, like at the Last Supper. He's even saying, like, drink from this cup. They would know what he's talking about. Like, I won't drink until I'm with you on that day. It's going to be a wedding feast. He even leaves gifts with them.
2: Mm.
0: But he says, I don't give like the world gives. I'm going to give you my peace. So you'll have this peace. You're going to have this comforting spirit that'll be with you. And I'm coming back.
1: Mm.
0: And there's going to be a trumpet sound. And I'm going to come get you. But I don't know when. My dad does. And when this happens, I want you to know that in my father's house, there are many rooms.
1: Mm.
0: So all you guys, like, I'm coming back for you all. That's where we are in our lives, though. So to expect that you're going to be a total bliss, we're that bride together yet apart. We've made that commitment. We've sealed the covenant. And he is faithful. He's coming back. Whether you have emotional ups and downs, okay. Maybe you have some mountain moments, maybe long valleys, long dark nights of the soul. Maybe so. Mm. But we're in this weird period. And I think we should expect that. And we just keep showing up faithfully. And keep talking to him in this weird period. It sounds like what our lives are actually like.
2: Mm-hmm.
0: So setting people up for this idealized bliss is like, it's not going to happen right now.
1: Mm.
0: You get tense of it, but we're not there yet. We're going to be. It's going to be good. It's going to be a big feast, big party.
1: I don't know if this is true for you, but it's super easy for us to let our schedules squeeze in everything except for the person I married.
2: Oh, yeah.
1: Work, kids, everything competing for our attention. And before you know it, your marriage has slipped into autopilot. You don't always notice you're drifting apart until it's already happened.
2: And that's exactly why Family Life's Weekend Remember exists. Mm. It's a chance to put your marriage back on the calendar and focus on what matters most.
1: And right now, through September 21st, registrations are 50% off.
2: That's half.
1: All you have to do is visit familylifetoday.com and click on the banner at the top of the page to give your marriage the time it deserves. 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I look at both you, Dave and Brandt. You both tend to be more skeptical. Mm-hmm. You may not feel God's love all the time or have the emotions that maybe some people do in church as they're worshiping or experiencing God. And yet I look at the faithfulness of both of you. You're both talking about Jesus all day long, basically, to people, drawing them to the King of Kings. To me, without the emotions, I have more respect for you. It's in your head, but man, to follow that every day out of your faithfulness, the scriptures, Jesus, what he has done, that's pretty remarkable.
0: Thank you. You know what it is? This is love. Mm-hmm. Because if I get, again, if I get a reward for something, then it's about me. If I'm doing it for the reward, I should say. But if you don't get a reward and you do it anyway, why would you do that? In a marriage, in a friendship, we're supposed to care for people who are the least of these who can't turn around and invite us to their own banquet, right? Mm. We're supposed to invite people to the banquet who can't, because if we do that, why would you invite someone where they don't give you anything because you love God?
1: Yeah.
0: There's no reward. Why would you do it? Just for love. Mm-hmm. People who have the emotional closeness, they feel it like a warm blanket. God's there. He's whispering into their ear. I think it's wonderful. For the rest of us, we shouldn't be discouraged.
2: And now, Brad, do you get emotional in any parts of your life?
0: Yeah. When I talk about my kids growing up, like just the passage of time or whatever, that kills me. I don't even want to talk about it now. And then
2: Cure International,
0: working with Cure, these hospitals where these kids get surgeries, and you see the change, and you see God's heart for them. I mean, anybody who goes there, it's like, this is any of those hospitals. You're like, this is an embassy of the kingdom of God. And when you see the kingdom, little glimpses of it, little advanced trailers of heaven is what I call it. I think that's what healing is. We get goosebumps. We see the before and after. Yeah. And we see what's happening. And a mom is crying tears of joy. It's like, that makes me emotional. Being in the OR and watching a little girl, you know, asleep on a table, and her whole life is being changed. And she's being prayed over.
1: Why did you ask that question?
2: Well, I just wondered, because, you know, Ann knows, I cry at every movie.
0: Interesting.
2: It doesn't matter if it's a tender, sad, it could be hilarious.
0: Rambo, Terminator.
2: Somewhere in Rambo, I will cry. Is it true?
1: It's so true.
2: I was with a men's group one time, and we're in a car, and they're like, let's put on Meet the Parents and see if Dave cries. And sure enough, they're like, you're crying right now. How in the world? And it's like something will hit me. Usually, it's like the gospel. And not like blatantly, but some element that reminds me of the love of God for somebody that's far from him, or somebody's loving somebody that doesn't deserve it. That's where I get sparked. And in church, when I cry, is when there's a testimony.
0: Huh.
2: You know, it isn't often during worship. It could be. But usually when somebody's telling a life-changing story, how God met them, I'm like, look at me. I'm tearing up right now. That's emotional for me. And I'm a very factual guy.
0: Yeah.
2: And that's not always factual, but I'm like watching the truth of the word in real life. And there's something that hits my soul there.
0: I get a weird theory. Like, science doesn't really know why we get goosebumps. They don't really. And I don't either, honestly. But it's very common that we get goosebumps to the same things. And to me, it's when we have this glimpse of heaven.
1: Yeah.
0: That's when it does. And people don't know it. And non-believers get the goosebumps too. They don't know why. Why at the Olympics, when all these nations are gathered together as one and at peace, and we see people marching ceremonially, like, I get goosebumps from it. Why? You know, you see a video of somebody being reunited, a soldier dad surprises his little daughter in the classroom out of nowhere. Like, why?
2: Yeah.
1: The Voice or American Idol, they'll say, someone will sing, and they'll say, oh, I have goosebumps.
0: Right. There's a French word, it's called frisson for it, but it's like, they're trying to figure out why. It's this sudden surprising thing that happens, but it's not chaos. It's something surprising that makes sense. So like this surprise reunion, why does that give us goosebumps? An emotional reunion that you didn't see coming, but it had to happen. Why? Like it's a glimpse

0: this as a musician.
1: Yeah.
0: It's creation of a theme. The theme is taken down and then restored. And then sometimes restored and it modulates up a key or something. Like, it's a surprise.
1: Yeah, right.
0: But that's what gives people goosebumps, to throw their hands up. They don't even know why, but it's, again, this creation, fall, redemption hint that we know deeply is true. Even in instrumental music, it's there.
1: Yeah, here.
0: Yeah, he'll do it.
1: No, I'm not going to do it, but I was when you said that, I was thinking, the first time I heard this was during COVID. You'll probably remember this.
0: Okay.
1: Because it bombed all around the internet and then in churches, but we were all at home.
0: Yes.
1: And nobody could go to church. And then Carrie Job releases this song. The Lord bless you.
0: Yes.
1: And keep you. You know, it's Numbers.
0: Yes.
1: Make his face shine upon you and be gracious to you. The Lord turn his face toward you and give you peace.
0: Yeah.
1: Here's where I cried.
0: Yeah.
1: She goes, and

0: Chin.
1: First time I heard that line.
2: Yep.
1: I'm weeping because I come from a broken home. Two alcoholic parents. I'm trying to be a dad who honors Christ with Ann. And God called us when we got married. I'm going to use you to change the Wilson name from adultery and alcohol to a godly legacy. We haven't done that perfectly, but when she sang, and your family and your children and their children, I'm just weeping. And it was an emotional moment because it was based on truth.
2: That song moves me every time. It honestly does. And I think it's part of that, about thinking about God's goodness to, from generation to generation, reminding me of his faithfulness, which is such a balm. If you are a skeptical person, he's still faithful to me.
3: That's good.
2: And you're aware of your own sin and brokenness, and that he's so good. Also, it shifts to this,
1: I was going to do that.
2: Okay, so
1: we can do it. We can sing the harmony.
2: That's an interesting progression.
1: Yeah.
2: So that kind of surprises you the first time you hear it, too, but it makes sense. And we're all saying, so be it.
1: Amen.
2: You feel like we're all saying that. So there's a lot of goosebumps going on. And I think, I hate to deconstruct everything and like, take the magic out of it, but it's not. It doesn't. It's I want us to know why we feel this way. And I honestly think that's it. It's this, we recognize certain elements of heaven. We can't imagine it fully. It's good. There's colors we haven't seen yet. Like there's songs we can't imagine. There's notes that we haven't hit. Like, but we're gonna. And maybe we even speak in music. We're not even speaking English, right?
1: Yeah.
2: Not even speaking Spanish. Not speaking Latin. Maybe we speak in music. We all can.
1: I'm so glad and I feel blessed that we can talk about doubt, struggle, feeling like a misfit on this program.
3: Me too.
1: I mean, honestly, it's a Christian talk show that you think you can't express doubt and struggle. That's real. We got to sort of live up here rather than, this is where a lot of us struggle. Like, I'm just glad we get to do that. Yes. And I want to thank our partners for supporting this ministry to allow us to do this kind of thing.
2: This is unique, too, like what you both do. What you do is so refreshing because the culture is so desperate for this. Who else is talking about hope like that? Like we were just talking about this. We're people who struggle. Anybody who's listening is like, that's me too. And yet God is good. In this culture, to have some sort of a peace, a non-anxious reminder, that's not frenetic. It's not banging against the wall somehow or making you mad. Actually just telling you again what the big picture is. This is worth keeping. I'm very glad that you shape it this way, both of you, and that we've got this thing going. So whoever's listening, if you are supporting this, I personally thank you for being part of it.
1: Yeah, we thank you, Brad, for driving up here.
3: Yeah.
1: I literally could say, any week you want to come, you just come. I don't care if you're riddled, broke or not. We are going to talk with you about things. And I will say this. This is why we get to do what we do, because people like you say, I'm in. And sometimes that's emotional. Sometimes that's not emotional at all. It's just the right thing to do because I believe in it and I'm going to write a check or make a donation digitally and change the world and change a legacy.
2: I'm glad you said that about the emotion thing, because I have found, and I know this is generally true from what I've read, a lot of times we do wait for like that emotional moment, then I'll give, then I'll be generous. But don't do that. Just do it.
1: Yeah.
2: What's weird is your emotions will follow your actions.
1: Just like marriage.

0: Yes, right.
1: Yeah.
0: So it's the same thing with generosity. Like, instead of waiting for this lightning strike, just do it because it's the right thing. And then watch your heart follow that. Mm-hmm. You can actually train your heart. So maybe it's a priority for you. I want people to know about hope. Mm-hmm. So instead of waiting for that emotion, like, no, I believe in this. This is what people need to hear. I need to hear it. Then maybe just act on that and then see if your heart didn't just follow along.
2: This is Family Life Today. 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I know that you probably love him, too.
1: And this book, man, it is so practical. It's called Blessed Are the Misfits. 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

0: How important is prayer? 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The Bible says the effective, fervent prayer of a righteous man avails much. James 5, verse 16. 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
1: This is, by the way, it was an experience offered for 7th grade students to learn more about first aid. After some instruction, some of the students played the role of patients and laid on cots around the gymnasium. The rest of the students were the persons who would help the patients. It took the helpers a while to make the rounds to all the patients. When they got to the last cot, they found a note that read, "I have bled to death and have gone home." In real life, there are things that should not or cannot wait. For example, God would have everyone know of his offer in Christ for love, forgiveness, and hope for the future. And there is no need to wait. This is By the Way.

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1: I know this is going to come as a shock to you, but there were a lot of rumors in college that I was behind some practical jokes and pranks that happened while I was there. Huh. Hard to imagine, isn't it? I mean, probably it wouldn't have come as a total surprise to some of those folks if I finally ended up in the penitentiary. Well, fortunately, my sentence was only about 4 hours because I did end up at Alcatraz. Yep. Mm-hmm. Now, we had taken some young people out there to that famous prison in the middle of San Francisco Bay to do a special radio program. Of course, it's been some years since any prisoners were held there on what they called the Rock, but it is still quite a place to see. Now, while we were there, we experienced the awful claustrophobia of being locked in one of those little cells. The isolation of being in solitary confinement. Oh, for the closing segment of that program, we walked out of one of the prison gates and down to the rocks outside to overlook the bay. And one of the young people with us was walking out with me, and he made quite an observation because it was really a tremendously commanding view. He said, "Just think, there was only a wall between them and all this beauty." Huh. I'm Ron Hutchcraft, and I want to have a word with you today about you, God, and the wall. Our word for today from the Word of God, it's about just such a wall, one which might be keeping you from the beauty you were made for. Our word for today from the Word of God, Isaiah 59:2. It says, "Your iniquities," that's all the times we've done things our way instead of God's way, "your iniquities have separated you from your God. Your sins have hidden his face from you." Separation, that was the feeling we felt so strongly at Alcatraz. A person there was, in simple words, cut off from love, from freedom, from a beautiful world. In a sense, God is saying here that we are all prisoners in our own personal Alcatraz, cut off from him, from his love, from his peace, his heaven, which may account for an incurable loneliness that you've experienced over the years. Well, it turns out we're lonely for God, because our sin has built a wall between us and our Creator. In fact, you may very well have not needed me to realize there's a wall between you and God. You knew that. You can feel it. You felt it for a long time. Well, if that wall doesn't come down in time, it becomes a death sentence, separation from God that is irreversible and eternal. The wall that separates you from the beauty that God wants you to have can come down, but not because of anything you or I can do about it. Somehow our sins have to be removed and forgiven, and the death penalty has to be paid by someone who takes our place. In 1 Peter 3:18, the Bible says, "Christ died for our sins, the righteous," that's him, "for the unrighteous," that's you and me, "to bring you to God." What Jesus did on the cross was to take your rap. You did the sinning. Jesus did the dying. Which means the wall can come down the moment you put your total trust in Jesus to erase your sins from God's book and give you eternal life in place of eternal death. When the door opened that day in the prison we were in, we were so anxious to leave behind that darkness and that loneliness and to finally step out to where we could breathe free and enjoy the beauty just beyond the wall. Well, that's exactly what God wants you to experience today. He wants the wall between you and him to come down, and it can upon your invitation. This could be the day when you say, "Lord, I believe that some of those sins you were dying for on that cross, they were mine. And I turn from the running of my own life. You were meant to run it, and you will run it from now on. You came back from the dead. You are alive. And Jesus, because you died on the cross for me, I am yours." That's the moment the wall comes down, and you will experience all God has for you. Now, our website is here, and it's prepared for you to go to right now, and be sure you belong to Jesus Christ. Would you check it out? It's anewstory.com. anewstory.com. Today, you're at the door. Jesus is on the other side, waiting to lead you out. Follow him, because it's really beautiful on the other side of the wall.
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0: This is the day the Lord hath made. We will rejoice and be glad in it. For we are the head and not the tail, the beginning and not the end, the lender, not the borrower, the healed, not the sick, the wise, not the foolish, the strong, not the weak, the heirs, not the servants. Everything we set our hand to will prosper and not fail. No weapon formed against us shall prosper. 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
3: With SRN News, I'm John Scott. A trade war with Canada heats up as tariffs on U.S. products go into effect.
4: Canadian tariffs now in effect on more than 700 American products, from steel to aluminum to cheese, after retaliatory tariffs of up to 50% began Tuesday. Canadian Prime Minister Mark Carney.
5: They wanted us to become even more reliant on them, not less. In too many areas, they wanted dependency, not a true economic partnership.
4: Now President Trump threatening Canadian jetmaker Bombardier. The private company says its supply chain includes about 2,800 U.S. companies in 47 states. Canada is the second largest U.S. trading partner after Mexico, and crude imports equal nearly 20% of U.S. petroleum consumption. I'm Julie Walker.
3: The midterm elections now less than 2 months away, but correspondent Ben Thomas says that there are primaries still to be held.
6: Historically, one of the early states casting votes in presidential years, New Hampshire's only now holding its 2026 primary. The headline contest is for the U.S. Senate seat held by retiring Democrat Gene Shaheen. On the Republican side, two former U.S. Senators, John Sununu and Scott Brown, are among eight candidates competing for the party's nomination. Democrats will choose between Congressman Chris Pappas, considered the frontrunner, scientist and Democratic Socialist Karishma Mansour, and three other candidates. Poll closing times vary across the state, but the last is 8 p.m. Eastern. I'm Ben Thomas.
3: There's new uncertainty for Missouri's congressional map just 8 weeks before Election Day. A federal judge on Tuesday temporarily blocked the state from using its old districts. That came moments after the U.S. Supreme Court let stand a ruling from Missouri's top court to use the old districts instead of the new ones backed by President Trump. The legal battle left voters unsure about their districts. This is SRN News.
7: Well, folks, it's another day. This is the day that the Lord has made. Let's rejoice and be glad in it. Are you glad for this day? How will you treat this day? Will you treat this day as a good day, a day of happiness and thankfulness for the good things you have? Well, you say, something bad may happen. Yes, bad things do happen to good people, and good things happen to bad people. But if you and I let God take us into His hand today, yes, if you and I let God take us into His hand today, then we can rejoice in whatever happens today because God has our best interest in mind. Don't forget that the Bible says that for those who love God, all things work out for the best. In fact, let's face it, if everything goes good for a day, it's an abnormal day. So this is the day that the Lord has made. Let us rejoice and be glad in it. This is Rod Bieber with Seed Time and Harvest.
3: They're hosting raves at St. Paul's Cathedral.
8: The Church of England has sparked outrage across the United Kingdom by signing a multi-year deal with a London nightclub to host all-night dance parties and other musical events inside the iconic 300-year-old building. St. Paul's is the most important church in London. It is the site of royal weddings and funerals, and the list of legendary British figures who are buried within its walls include Lord Nelson and the Duke of Wellington. Michael Harrington reporting.
3: Germany has told the UN top court that a genocide case over weapon sales to Israel was improperly filed by Nicaragua should be thrown out. The Central American country accuses Berlin of violating the

0: Genocide Convention and international humanitarian law by facilitating acts of genocide in Gaza by providing support to Israel. The Jewish state is not a party in the proceedings and strongly denies that its actions amount to acts of genocide. This is SRN News. A shortage of inspectors at the FDA hampering efforts to ensure the safety of foreign produce imports.
1: The ongoing outbreak of cyclospora tied to iceberg lettuce has raised new concerns about the safety of imported produce. It also underscores the fact that the U.S. is conducting fewer inspections to catch contaminated foods. International food inspections by the FDA are down about 35% since 2019, the year before the COVID-19 pandemic. Agency records show the pandemic kicked off a wave of retirements and departures, and that the number of FDA inspectors has yet to rebound. Bob Agner reporting.
0: A former missionary with an Ohio-based ministry has pleaded guilty to federal charges of sexually abusing two boys in Haiti. A plea agreement reached with 45-year-old Jariah Mast. That agreement could lead to a prison sentence of 25 to 33 years. More details at SRNNews.com.
2: God has given us ultimate freedom. It's laid out for us in 1 Corinthians chapter 7, verses 22 and 23. It says, "Remember, if you were a slave when the Lord called you, the Lord has now set you free from the awful power of sin. 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God purchased you at a high price. Don't be enslaved by the world." 1 Corinthians chapter 7, verses 22 and 23.
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Now we continue reading from the Bible at the beginning of Romans chapter 8. Therefore there is now no condemnation for those who are in Christ Jesus. For the law of the Spirit of life in Christ Jesus has set you free from the law of sin and of death. For what the law could not do, weak as it was through the flesh, God did, sending His own Son in the likeness of sinful flesh, and as an offering for sin, He condemned sin in the flesh, so that the requirement of the law might be fulfilled in us, who do not walk according to the flesh, but according to the Spirit. For those who are according to the flesh set their minds on the things of the flesh, but those who are according to the Spirit, the things of the Spirit. For the mind set on the flesh is death, but the mind set on the Spirit is life and peace. Because the mind set on the flesh is hostile toward God, for it does not subject itself to the law of God, for it is not even able to do so. And those who are in the flesh cannot please God. However, you are not in the flesh, but in the Spirit, if indeed the Spirit of God dwells in you. But if anyone does not have the Spirit of Christ, he does not belong to Him. If Christ is in you, though the body is dead because of sin, yet the Spirit is alive because of righteousness. But if the Spirit of Him who raised Jesus from the dead dwells in you, He who raised Christ Jesus from the dead will also give life to your mortal bodies through His Spirit who dwells in you.

Romans 8:12. So then, brethren, we are under obligation, not to the flesh, to live according to the flesh. For if you are living according to the flesh, you must die. But if by the Spirit you are putting to death the deeds of the body, you will live. For all who are being led by the Spirit of God, these are sons of God. For you have not received a spirit of slavery leading to fear again, but you have received a spirit of adoption as sons, by which we cry out, Abba, Father. The Spirit himself testifies with our spirit that we are children of God. And if children, heirs also, heirs of God and fellow heirs with Christ, if indeed we suffer with him, so that we may also be glorified with him. For I consider that the sufferings of this present time are not worthy to be compared with the glory that is to be revealed to us. For the anxious longing of the creation waits eagerly for the revealing of the sons of God. For the creation was subjected to futility, not willingly, but because of him who subjected it, in hope that the creation itself also will be set free from its slavery to corruption into the freedom of the glory of the children of God. This is The Word, Bible reading without comment. It's presented because the Word of God says in 1 Timothy 4:13 that we're to give attention to the public reading of Scripture. Lord willing, I'll return next time with more. This is Nicholas Hope.

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1: Ephesians chapter 6 and verse 12 reads, "We do not wrestle against flesh and blood, but against principalities, against powers, against the rulers of the darkness of this age, against the spiritual hosts of wickedness in the heavenly places." This is Max Lucado. Our enemy is the devil. At the end of this age, his time will end. Until then, expect our Father to show up. He will not sit still while Satan harms his creation. Our days are as dark as were the days of Elijah. Our God is as alive as He was in the days of Elijah. Dare we dream of a renewal that silences the stewards of Satan and reveals them for the frauds they are? Let's imitate Elijah. Serve the Lord only. God wasn't one of his options. God was his only option. This is Max Lucado.
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3: With SRN News, I'm John Scott. There's something new for people dropping off someone at the airport.
4: 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Ed Donahue, Washington.
3: Most states brought schools to teach about 9/11, but the details differ.
5: According to data gathered by the AP, laws or education standards in 25 states now require or expect public schools to provide instruction specifically on the attacks. Another 13 have optional mentions of 9/11. Several other states have laws requiring or recommending school observances, but the provisions vary widely in scope, specificity, and framing. Columbia University professor Beth Rudin with Teachers College.
6: It's really important that they establish a classroom environment where young people feel like they can share their opinions, ask questions, be wrong.
5: Julie Walker, New York.
3: Could the Southeastern Conference lose a member? Conference leaders plan to meet this week to discuss possibly kicking LSU out of the conference. It follows a feud over whether players with NFL experience should return to college rosters. A two-thirds vote from the conference's CEOs is needed on Thursday to remove LSU, a founding member since 1933. This is SRN News.
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3: A warning about a new Disney show for kids. Correspondent Michael Harrington reports.
7: The group 1 Million Moms says parents need to be aware of Coven Academy, a new program streaming on Disney Plus that follows the exploits of a group of young women learning to be witches. The OMM report says, quote, Coven Academy uses New Orleans as its backdrop, where teen witches and warlocks are caught up in what Disney describes as supernatural wars, forbidden love interests, and influential dangerous desires. Michael Harrington reporting.
3: It isn't official yet, but political analysts say California Governor Gavin Newsom is running for president. There were Gavin 2028 buttons on sale outside events that he held this month in South Carolina. But analysts say the Democrat has a major problem. His home state of California is a symbol of
7: modern-day liberal extremism that people all across the political spectrum have come to despise. This is SRN News. The war with Iran is putting a big strain on markets. We hear more on all of today's Wall Street activities from financial correspondent Seth Soutell with this report from New York City.
8: Stocks drifted lower on Wall Street as traders returned from a holiday weekend. The S&P 500 fell 0.6% Tuesday. The Dow gave back 627 points. That's about 1.2%. The Nasdaq Composite fell 0.3%. Oil prices rose again as the war with Iran dragged on. The price of Brent crude got close to $100 a barrel. Climbing oil prices have gotten investors more worried about inflation. The government is putting out two reports on inflation this week, including the Consumer Price Index on Friday. The Federal Reserve holds its latest meeting on interest rates next week. The yield on the 10-year Treasury rose to 4.79%. Seth Soutell, New York.
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11: This is Max McLean. When Job was down and out, what did God reveal about trusting him for renewal and grace? Listen to the Bible from Job 14. If only you would hide me in the grave and conceal me till your anger has passed. If only you would set me a time and then remember me. If a man dies, will he live again? All the days of my hard service, I will wait for my renewal to come. You will call, and I will answer you. You will long for the creature your hands have made. Surely then you will count my steps, but not keep track of my sin. From Job 14. 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It's great for the soul.
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0: Hi, I'm Chaplain Health Educator Dave Smith with a minute for your body and soul. In 1979, doctors Carson and Huss examined the use of prayer and Bible reading for schizophrenics. Christian schizophrenics met individually with nursing students who prayed with them and read them scriptures focused on the love of God. After 10 weeks, they were more hopeful and expressed anger and aggression more appropriately than the group treated with normal psychotherapeutic techniques. Research proved the New Testament true. The peace of God shall keep your hearts and minds through Christ Jesus. Body and Soul is a public service of Gordon Hospital of the Adventist Health System, reminding you that God cares about your body and soul.
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2: How do you do? Can you imagine being thrown into prison for what you believe? What kind of beliefs could lead to such? How do you do? Can you imagine being thrown into prison for what you believe? What kind of beliefs could lead to such a thing? What kind of government would do such a thing? The man in our story would face this very thing. Ironically, while he was in prison, he learned what it truly means to be free, all because his heart and mind and life were unshackled.
3: I ask you again, why are you here?
4: And I tell you again, three men came to my home early this morning and brought me here. I have been in this prison cell all day long, but I don't know why.
3: You do.
4: No one has told me anything.
3: Prisoner Popov, stand facing that wall.
4: Can I just...
3: And do not move. You will stand there until I return for your answer tomorrow morning.
4: But sir...
3: Silence! We will see tomorrow if you are any smarter.
2: 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Homelessness can begin in childhood. That's why Pacific Garden Mission opened a women's and children's division more than 70 years ago as a refuge where women and children could come and find new life. By offering a safe haven with food, clothing, and many supportive services, the Old Lighthouse helps these neglected ones break free of habits and attitudes that perpetuate their poverty. Everything is free at Pacific Garden Mission, and specifically, new life. Counselors reach out to all men, women, and children with the truth of God's love and grace, and it is the truth that sets them free, which is what this program celebrates. Now for broadcast around the earth, here is episode number 3699 in the series Unshackled, the program that makes you face yourself and think. The man in our story was persecuted by his own government merely for daring to dissent and not holding the government up as his ultimate authority. The year was 1948, but this story is repeating itself today as governments continue to crack down on people of faith in many areas all over the world. For whatever hardship you face, we believe you'll see hope in this part one of the true story of Harlan Popoff, right now on Unshackled.
4: I grew up in a beautiful small village in Bulgaria named Krasnogradiste. We lived in an old farmhouse. My mother, father, and four of us children all slept together in one room on the floor, lying on rugs made of reeds. On one wall was a blackened fireplace with an array of soot-covered clay pots. Mother cooked with love, mostly beans. When father was called away to military service in World War I, all the children, including me, were sent to larger farms around us to work. When father came back home from the war, things changed.
5: Because I said so.
4: But I cannot go back to school now.
5: Harlan, Now that your father is home, you know...
6: But mother, I need to help out with the oxen, with the sheep.
5: Look around you, boy. We have one room and a kitchen, a dirt floor. The ceiling is so low, your father has to duck so as not to bump his head.
6: But this is my home.
5: This is all you know and you're grateful. That's a good thing. But you know what I say about beans.
7: If you want good beans, you must cook them in good water.
5: Mm-hmm. School is like good water. It will give you a chance to get out on your own, earn a good income, get your own home, a proper home for a wife and children.
7: All right.
5: Harlan, you can read. Your father and I are so very proud of you. And we will do whatever it takes to see you get a proper education. We don't want anything to hold you back.
8: Harlan, there you are.
7: Hi, Cristo.
8: What's wrong with you? What happened to your clothes?
7: The older boys.
8: Again?
7: And why wouldn't they? I don't own a shirt and pants without patches. I don't even own real shoes.
8: Well,

0: Your feet have coverings?
1: They're pigskin wraps. Everybody else has nice uniforms and shoes but me. It's embarrassing.
0: Why don't you pray and ask God to provide you with clothes?
1: Please, Christo. Praying to God is like wishing on a star. Or a lamppost, for that matter. Religion is for the foolish.
0: Your brother Ladin doesn't think so.
1: My brother is well-meaning, but he is also ignorant.
0: And what does that make me?
1: Anyone can be duped by religion. Even you, Christo. Come, join the ranks of the enlightened.
0: Become an atheist.
1: Sure, open your mind to a new way of thinking.
0: Jesus has done too much for me to turn my back on him.
1: Look around you, Christo. We live in a poor village. Because of poor thinking, weak minds. We must fight to get out of here, or we'll be stuck here forever. We have to fight strong, fight smart. There's no room for weakness or ignorance. Christo, look at me. Notice anything different?
0: Not really. Wait, your shoes.
1: My first pair of proper shoes. No more pig feet.
0: Harlan, I'm so happy for you. I was praying for you.
1: That's kind of you, but I didn't ask God. I just kept asking my mother.
0: Well, more important than the shoes you wear is the path your feet take.
1: Very profound. Don't worry, Christo. I know exactly the path my feet are taking me. I'm walking out of poverty and ignorance and into wealth and success.
2: Those shoes helped my self-esteem grow enormously. I began to feel proud and important. But pride feeds itself and is always hungry. I began to think I held all the answers. I was no longer just an atheist. I became a respected atheist. Or so I thought.
0: Welcome to Rusa, my friend.
1: Christo, great to see you.
0: Now we celebrate.
1: For what?
0: You finally graduated from Krasnogradishte.
1: Right. No more poor little village for me.
0: Well, you are in the big city, yes?
1: It's exciting. I have dreamed about making a new, wonderful life here.
0: Harlan, you see yourself as a realist, right?
1: I do.
0: Well, here's reality. Unemployment is very high. I have a job at the railways, but it's very, very tough to find work. I can tell you from experience, it's going to be difficult for a while.
2: What should I do?
0: Well, you're welcome to stay with me, but it's limited.
1: Great. I'm sure it will be fine.
0: Like I said, limited.
2: Oh.
0: It's 6 feet by 6 feet. We'll become close friends.
2: Or we'll kill each other.
0: Oh, look, Harlan, I know it's not much, but it's your home for as long as you need.
2: Thank you, Christo.
0: You're welcome, friend.
2: Although Christo was gracious and kind to me, I was still fighting to find my place, my purpose in the world. Of course, I was looking in all the wrong places.
0: Harlan, you are sure you want to do this? It's not too late to change your mind.
2: Christo, what is this city offering me?
0: I told you it would be hard at first.
2: Friend, I have an opportunity to go to Bucharest, the Paris of Eastern Europe, with plenty of women, music, drinking, and singing.
0: Look, instead, why don't you come to church with me?
2: Church? Christo, you're giving me an alternative of church?
0: One path leads to death. One path leads to life.
2: I agree, and I choose to live the life, thank you very much.
0: Harlan, please.
2: My train is about to leave.
0: Harlan, you are free to choose, but you are not free from the consequence of your choice.
2: Oh, Christo, I'll be fine.
0: You're heading for a train wreck, my friend.
2: Hey, don't put bad luck on me.
0: No, not literally. But really, Harlan, I'm very worried about you.
2: You aren't my mother.
0: Thank goodness I'm not. I would resign immediately.
2: So long, Christo.
3: All aboard!
0: Take care, my friend. Lord, please take care of my friend. Harlan!
1: Shh, please. Not so loud. I have a monster of a headache, and I'm still nauseous.
0: Oh, I'm sorry. you're hungover.
2: Oh, still too loud.
0: Right. Sorry.
2: Anyway, thank you, Christo. You didn't have to come all the way here to this station for me.
0: That's what friends do.
2: Almost makes me want to come to church, if everybody there is as kind as you.
0: Lots of gracious people there, Harlan. Come tonight, will you?
2: You provide a room for me, share your salary with me, and meet me at the station to make sure I'm all right. I suppose it's the least I could do.
0: Are you all right? You haven't said much.
2: I'm still in shock.
0: Shock?
2: It was different. Very different. You do realize I've only been to the Orthodox Church.
0: Yes.
2: I thought all churches were the same. But in this church, just now, they spoke in our language. In the Orthodox Church, it's the old Slavic language.
0: That nobody understands anymore.
2: Yes. And you know, in the Orthodox Church, only the priests and the choir sing. But here, everybody sings. The whole congregation. And it wasn't just boring chants. It was beautiful hymns to the tunes of Bach and Mendelssohn.
0: And Beethoven.
2: And Beethoven. And it was... Christo, it was beautiful. But not just the music. I picked up one of the songbooks I saw lying on the pew. Such magnificent words. I went there expecting a battle of the intellect. I didn't expect it to touch my heart.
0: This is wonderful to hear.
2: But still, I am skeptical.
0: I am not surprised.
2: I expected the pastor to stand up and drone on and on, ignorant drivel. But no. He was actually educated, intelligent, articulate. He spoke so passionately about his faith, and yet...
0: And yet...
2: I very much appreciate this experience. Thank you. It was unusual. But I'm sorry, Christo. My intellect remains firmly intact. I still refuse to believe there is a God.
0: How do you know this for certain, Harlan? How do you know, without any doubt at all, there is no God?
2: Because I have believed it solidly for most of my adult life. Up until tonight. However, once this emotion passes, I'm sure my mind will be clear and back to normal. But it wasn't. In fact, my brain was racing and wrestling. Could there be a God? My friends and I believed such a thought was simple-minded. The few times I went to the Orthodox Church, I saw mostly old people blindly following an empty religion that had little impact on everyday life. But now, I was confronted by educated people who openly testified that God is real. They were fervent, convincing even. This was not just religious ritual. They believed in someone real. I was torn. One day, Christo invited his friend Petrov to join us, and he wasted no time with why he was there.
3: Christo tells me you're struggling with your belief in God, or lack thereof.
2: So, you think you can convince me?
3: No, I am not here to convince you. I'm here to introduce you to God and let him do the convincing.
2: All right. Did you bring him with you?
3: As a matter of fact, I did. Would you mind if I pray for a moment?
2: Go right ahead.
3: Christo, will you join us, please?
0: Of course.
3: Lord God, I can't do this without you. Will you please use me to speak into the heart of Harlan, this man you dearly love and want to have a relationship with? In Jesus' name, amen. Harlan, I want to show you a special verse that opened up my eyes. It's in the book of John, chapter 3, verse 16. Go ahead.
2: For God so loved the world that he gave his only begotten Son, that whosoever believeth in him should not perish, but have everlasting life. I have heard this verse before.
3: Me too, but one day it became alive to me.
2: Alive?
3: Precisely. I realized that God didn't just love the world. He loved me, personally. In fact, he loved me so much, his son Jesus died a horrible death to pay the price for my sin. For we are all sinners that need salvation. After he died, he rose again from the dead so that I might live. For if we believe in Christ as our Savior, we are born again. When I saw the reality of all that Jesus did for me, Harlan, God's presence became so real, so alive, I could no longer deny him.
2: I watched Petrov's face shine with the love of God. And in that moment, I knew. I could no longer deny it. There was a God. I could see him in this man. So I began a search to seek God for myself. Soon, I realized while I was seeking, he was pursuing. And we met in a holy collision, and I was overtaken with the love of God. In that moment, I cast aside my arrogance, my unbelief. I knelt before God, repented from my sins, and received the precious gift of salvation through Jesus Christ.
4: You are? You actually are?
1: A believer, yes. He's real, Christo. He's here. His spirit is in me.
0: Oh, Harlan, I have prayed so long and so hard for this day. Oh,
1: thank you, my friend. Thank you so much for praying and never giving up.
0: You are more than a friend now. You're my brother.
2: I went to live with Petrov, and he became a spiritual father to me, mentoring me every night in the ways of God and his word.
3: Harlan, God has his hand on you. He wants you for his work.
2: Yes. God, my entire life is yours. I am ready to give unto you all I have. I had no idea at the time, but that prayer would come with a cost, a very high cost. Meanwhile, I wanted to learn all I could about the Word. I studied at Bible institutes, including Danzig and London, and that's where I met her.
5: Ruth?
2: Oh, like Ruth in the Bible?
5: Yes.
2: Well, that's a beautiful name for a beautiful...
5: Yes?
2: It's a nice name.
5: Thank you. And yours is?
2: Harlan. It's not in the Bible.
5: It's a handsome name, nonetheless.
2: You think so?
5: I think class is about to start.
2: Oh, of course.
6: Today, class, we're going to discuss hermeneutics. Turn to page 37.
2: Ruth was from Sweden. I was also convinced she was from God.
5: You need to know, Harlan. My first passion is to pursue God, no matter what.
2: I feel the same way. That's why I'm here. I'm determined to go wherever he sends me. I told him my entire life is his. I am ready to give him all I have.
5: That's my prayer as well.
2: As we pursued our passion for God, we fell in love with each other, and one day, I asked Ruth the question that would change our lives from that day forward. How are you today? That wasn't the question. Hold on, it's coming up.
5: I'm fine, Harlan. What are you doing?
2: I'm kneeling.
5: You want me to pray with you?
2: Ruth, you're making this difficult.
5: Harlan, what are you saying?
2: Ruth, will you marry me?
5: Oh, Harlan!
2: Is that a yes?
5: Yes! Yes, of course!
2: Now, can you help me up? We married in London, 1937, and our passion for God became our passion together. Ruth, I told you before we married, I will go wherever God tells me.
5: I remember, yes. So?
2: I believe he's calling us back to Bulgaria. I know it's a sacrifice to move away from your home, your family, and...
5: Harlan?
2: Yes?
5: Well, I would prefer to go to Sweden, but I will go where you feel God is leading.
2: Ruth was just as loyal as her biblical namesake. I've heard it said a good woman will not only add to your life, she will multiply it. That was Ruth. Soon, I was pastoring a small gathering of 60 people. God blessed, and we grew to 1,000. Before I knew it, I was the pastor of the largest Protestant church in Bulgaria, in the city of Burgas. I loved my country, my people, so I traveled all over Bulgaria, spreading the good news of freedom through Jesus. But at the same time I was spreading the news of the light, a sinister shadow was growing over my beloved country. My younger brother, Ledin, warned me.
3: Harlan!

0: coming. They know what you're doing.
1: They?
0: The communists. They consider Christians a threat. Mark my words, Harlan. They will target you.
1: Nadine, I follow God, not the communists. Besides, you can see I travel freely.
0: That's because the communists are focused on getting political power for now. But once they gain power, they will attack. And fiercely, mark my words, our time is running out.
1: So we doubled our labors. Scores of young people came to Christ. I held mass baptisms in the Black Sea. I baptize you in the name of the Father, the Son, and the Holy Spirit.
2: Amen.
3: Amen.
1: Amen. It was a time of great spiritual harvest. All four denominations of Bulgaria joined forces in unity. The Methodists, Congregationalists, Baptists, and Pentecostals, all to reach our nation for Christ. I knew very well the communists were watching us, but I underestimated their audacity.
0: No, I'm just saying you have to be wise. Prepared. The enemy is always...
1: What, Ladin? What are they up to now?
0: They're removing pastors, brother.
1: Removing?
0: They are taking pastors out of churches and replacing them with their own so-called pastors, puppets, who will readily do anything the communists tell them.
1: Oh, my. That's despicable.
0: They've already started a slander campaign against you, Harlan.
1: Slander? On what grounds?
0: They're accusing you of being a spy.
1: Me? A spy? I don't even have a pair of dark sunglasses.
0: It is serious, brother. They say you are an instrument of imperialism.
1: That's absolutely ridiculous. I don't even have time to consider such things. I'm too busy running a church and spreading the gospel.
0: They don't care. The currency of the communists is lies. Make no mistake, Harlan. They're determined to destroy the church. And you.
1: Ladin was right. In July 1948, the communists targeted 15 leaders of Bulgaria's evangelical denominations. It started with whispers and rumors designed to defame us. Then they ramped things up, using the media to publicly accuse us of betraying our country to the Americans. Their goal? Torture and imprisonment. And then came the day. All of us leading pastors were summoned to meet with the Minister of Religious Affairs.
4: Gentlemen, today in the People's Republic of Bulgaria, there are no two ways about it, only one. You are either for the Soviet Union or you are for the United States. You will make a statement from each one of your pulpits declaring your loyalty to the Communist Party and your rejection of the United States.
1: Mr. Minister, our first allegiance is to Christ, not communism. We cannot do this.
5: No, we cannot do this.
4: No, we'll comply, or you will be arrested immediately.
1: Mr. Minister, sir, we did not come here to have you threaten us. We are men of God, and we must serve God as our conscience dictates. We cannot go along with your requests.
6: We could not live with ourselves.
4: How dare you talk to me like this? With one girl, I can have you all arrested. But I am a gracious man. I will give you 1 week. Comply, or else.
1: 1 week later, we returned, and we took our stand.
4: Mr. Popov, you have the floor.
1: Thank you, Mr. Minister. Our conviction as pastors is that we do not want the church to be involved in politics. We feel the church should be kept separate from the state, as the church is a spiritual entity to be salt in society. We must be loyal to Christ alone.
7: Yes.
8: Yes.
1: Yes, that's right.
8: Yes.
4: I was gracious, gentlemen, but the time for grace is over. I am not disappointed. I am enraged. Your decision and your obstinance will cost you dearly.
1: God had blessed Ruth and me with 2 children. My little daughter Rhoda was a true daddy's girl. Paul always looked up to his

0: daddy as well. It was an idyllic life in 1948 Bulgaria. I remember a favorite photograph of me with Rhoda, now 9 years old, holding my left hand, and 4-year-old Paul holding my right hand as we walked down the sidewalk of our city. It was the very last photograph taken of us before they came.
1: We'll hear more of Harlan Popoff's remarkable testimony next time in part 2 of this miraculous story. Listening friend, you may not be under physical oppression, but you may feel trapped inside an emotional or spiritual prison. Let your heart listen to these words. Jesus has come to set you free. The Bible says in John chapter 8, verse 36, "If the Son therefore shall make you free, ye shall be free indeed." Do you have the eternal promise of freedom through salvation in Jesus Christ? If not, and you'd like someone to pray with you, we encourage you to contact us at Pacific Garden Mission, 1458 South Canal Street, Chicago, Illinois, 60607. Or call 1-888-NEED-HIM. The telephone number in Chicago, 312-492-9410. 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Original music, Don Badorf. 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Recording engineer, David Pierczynski. Script, John Fornoff. 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

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So, until next time, unless our Lord returns before then, I'm Timothy Gregory, reminding you that the doors to Pacific Garden Mission are open night and day. Thanks for listening, and may God bless you.

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0: 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It gives people some extra time to see a friend or loved one before their flight takes off. It's free, but people must apply online 1 to 3 days before their planned visit and receive approval. 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Ed Donahue, Washington.
1: Well, states prompt schools to teach about 9/11, but the details differ.
2: According to data gathered by the AP, laws or education standards in 25 states now require or expect public schools to provide instruction specifically on the attacks. Another 13 have optional mentions of 9/11. Several other states have laws requiring or recommending school observances, but the provisions vary widely in scope, specificity, and framing. Columbia University professor Beth Rudin with Teachers College.
3: It's really important that they establish a classroom environment where young people feel like they can share their opinions, ask questions, be wrong.
2: Julie Walker, New York.
1: Could the Southeastern Conference lose a member? Conference leaders plan to meet this week to discuss possibly kicking LSU out of the conference. It follows a feud over whether players with NFL experience should return to college rosters. A two-thirds vote from the conference's CEOs is needed on Thursday to remove LSU, a founding member since 1933. This is SRN News.
4: 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Quote, God invites us to prove for ourselves the reality of His Word, the truth of His promises. 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
1: News. A warning about a new Disney show for kids. Correspondent Michael Harrington reports.
5: The group 1 Million Moms says parents need to be aware of Coven Academy, a new program streaming on Disney Plus that follows the exploits of a group of young women learning to be witches. The OMM report says, quote, Coven Academy uses New Orleans as its backdrop, where teen witches and warlocks are caught up in what Disney describes as supernatural wars, forbidden love interests, and influential dangerous desires. Michael Harrington reporting.
1: It isn't official yet, but political analysts say California Governor Gavin Newsom is running for president. There were Gavin 2028 buttons on sale outside events that he held this month in South Carolina. But analysts say the Democrat has a major problem. His home state of California is a symbol of modern-day liberal extremism that people all across the political spectrum have come to despise. This is SRN News. The war with Iran is putting a big strain on markets. We hear more on all of today's Wall Street activities from financial correspondent Seth Soutell with this report from New York City.
6: Stocks drifted lower on Wall Street as traders returned from a holiday weekend. The S&P 500 fell 0.6% Tuesday. The Dow gave back 627 points. That's about 1.2%. The Nasdaq Composite fell 0.3%. Oil prices rose again as the war with Iran dragged on. The price of Brent crude got close to $100 a barrel. Climbing oil prices have gotten investors more worried about inflation. The government is putting out two reports on inflation this week, including the Consumer Price Index on Friday. The Federal Reserve holds its latest meeting on interest rates next week. The yield on the 10-year Treasury rose to 4.79%. Seth Soutell, New York.
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1: Some airport gates will be open again to people who don't have plane tickets. The program is called Gateside.

What would we do without music? Welcome to Night Sounds. I'm Bill Pierce. The music you're hearing right now was composed by Claude Debussy, a French impressionist musician. But music goes farther back than that, all the way back to the book of Genesis, probably beyond. Much of our music is of Hebrew origin. Goes back to the first person who beat a stick on a rock, extends to the temple orchestra and the joyous sound called for in Psalm 150. Music in the church, as for many years, especially in the last several, been more of an issue than doctrine. People can become very emotional about forms and idioms of music. I'm Bill Pierce, and we have about a half hour together on Night Sounds. We're going to be speaking of music in the Bible. And as we were mentioning Hebrew origin, here is some Hebrew music. Joel Chernoff to sing in Hebrew, a song of the Bible and of Jehovah, our God.

Yahecha, Jehovah, Joel Chernoff, and Hebrew music translated, show me thy ways, O Lord. Teach me thy paths. Lead me in thy truth. For thou art the God of my salvation. On thee do I wait all the day. As we consider music in the Bible, as people began to realize they could make music from primitive instruments, they began to create more complex musical instruments. The flute, made out of a bamboo reed, was probably the progenitor of the modern-day platinum or silver, or even gold flutes that many professional musicians use. The panpipes, ancient instruments, were played back there on a Judean hillside. And interestingly enough, have come to the forefront of modern music in ballads and even in classics. A case in point, the music of Mozart.

Concerto in G Major by Mozart, played by a Romanian musician named Simon Stanciu, stage name Syrinx, born in Bucharest, Romania. And he is probably instrumental in bringing the music of the panpipes forward into modern-day listening on stereo equipment. As we're thinking tonight of music in the Bible, probably the best known portion speaking of various instrumental sounds would be Psalm 150. Most of you are familiar with this, where David says, "Praise ye the Lord. Praise God in his sanctuary. Praise him in the firmament of his power." Down into verse 3, he begins to enumerate the various instruments. "Praise him," he says, "with the sound of the trumpet. Praise him with the psaltery and harp. Praise him with the timbrel and dance. Praise him with stringed instruments and organs. Praise him upon the loud cymbals. Praise him upon the high sounding cymbals. Let everything that has breath praise the Lord. Praise ye the Lord." Down through the centuries, and I have been involved in some of the various religious sects that do not allow instrumental music in their services, I often wonder what they think when they read Psalm 150. Concentrating for a moment on the trumpet, I would imagine back there in ancient Hebrew days, the ram's horn was the original trumpet. It was sort of an unmusical sound, a bleating, but it called the people to assembly. It sounded the note for warfare. But of course, many of these instruments became more sophisticated. King David of the Psalms is credited with inventing a number of instruments, although we don't know exactly what they were. If you may remember, David called upon a chorus of 4,000 to offer praises to the Lord with the instruments which I made, he said, to praise. 1 Chronicles chapter 23. The trumpet is mentioned throughout the Bible, Old and New Testaments, and of course, that magnificent portion in the book of Thessalonians. "The Lord shall descend from heaven with a shout, with the voice of the archangel, and with the trumpet of God." A noble sound. We hear it now.

the many famous trumpet tunes by Henry Purcell. That was the New England Brass Ensemble and organist E. Power Briggs. In case you're wondering, you happen to be in tune with the program Night Sounds. I'm Bill Pierce with you late at night. And as we delve into various subject matter night by night, we might one evening talk on stress areas, perhaps something on the order of joy. And now and then we'll get into a bit of history. Since music forms such an important part of so many people's lives, I just thought we might bring out some of the biblical origin of some of the music we hear. Music is a very emotional issue. My whole life is surrounded by and immersed in music of various sorts. Music is a part of our heritage. It's a part of our psyche. We need it. God created it. First and foremost, to praise Him. But it can also be used for entertainment and for pleasure. Like colors, God has created different types of music. The militant sound, which we just heard in the trumpet. The sweet, fluent, legato sound of the flute. The emotional sound of the stringed instruments, the percussion. What a beautiful variety God has given us. We'll be back to this in just a moment. Night Sounds on the air to you. Late at night, bringing you essentially the music of life. King David said, I will praise the name of God with a song and will magnify Him with thanksgiving. Psalm 69:30. Psalm 28:7, the Lord is my strength. Therefore, my heart greatly rejoices, and with my song will I praise Him. So I hope you're a music lover tonight. It doesn't have to be classical music. Many of you are into the southern sounds, country western, some of the more modern rhythmical pulsations, and of course the classics. Many of you right in the middle. Strangely enough, there are some people who say they enjoy all kinds of music. I wonder sometimes just how discerning they are when they say things like that. Nonetheless, music does seek its own level. And many of us have been brought up right in the midst of certain kinds of music, and it's part of our fiber. What kind of music do you enjoy? Why don't you let me know? I'd love to hear from you. The music of Night Sounds, as I've mentioned many times, covers quite a span. And if you stayed with us long enough, you know that. And I thank you for being flexible enough to wait until your type of music might come on the program. If you have any suggestions, let us know. If we can help in any way through prayer support, being a friend, sending materials, information on the Night Sounds treasure of music. Our address remains Night Sounds, Wheaton, Illinois, 60189.

We've talked some about the flute and stringed instruments. I personally have been sort of interested to look back and see if the trombone was mentioned in Scripture. Well, we can't find it. However, in the book of Daniel, in the Old Testament, we'll find it in chapter 3 of Daniel's book, verse 5 and verse 10. Verse 5 reads, in the New International Version, as soon as you hear the sound of the horn, the flute, the zither, the lyre, harp, pipes of all kinds of music, you must fall down and worship the image of gold that King Nebuchadnezzar has set up.

In the King James translation, that word horn is called sackbut. And I just a moment ago looked it up in the dictionary. Mr. Webster says it's an ancient instrument, the progenitor or forerunner of the modern-day trombone.

ever once and much loved Sleepers Awake by J.S. Bach, played by Christopher Parkening on the classical guitar. As we're speaking and thinking tonight about music of the Bible, looking back in the history of Scripture, Jubal was the first harpist and organist mentioned in Genesis chapter 4. Miriam was the leader of the Israelites' victory song of Exodus chapter 15. And of course, David, a musician whose melodies banished evil spirits, 1 Samuel 16. Then there was King Solomon, composer of more than 1,000 songs, this record in 1 Kings chapter 4. There were 4,000 musicians who praised the Lord under David's leadership. In 1 Chronicles chapter 23, we read of this. In the New Testament, Matthew 26, we find that Jesus and the disciples sing their last song together before the crucifixion. According to the Revelation chapter 14, there will be harpists in the throne room of heaven.

Beyond formal worship within the temple, music was a part of other religious activities. Instruments not allowed in the temple were played at other religious functions, such as feast days. Often the feast began with a musical proclamation, then music, singing, and even dancing were part of the celebration. Tonight we featured several musical instruments. Not period instruments, but the more modern-day, advanced, sophisticated product of the early musical expressions. What is the most perfect musical instrument? Some say the organ, the pipe organ, the king of instruments. Others would say the piano. We are now about to hear the most perfect musical instruments, an ensemble ever created.

With the music of George Frideric Handel, we conclude our program tonight concerning music throughout the Bible. What a pleasure it's been to be with you and to bring this kind of programming. Music is a gift of God. May we listen to it, play it, use it, enjoy it as unto Him. I appreciate your being right there for sharing these moments with me. And if you're not a music lover, I hope that at least a little bit of germ has been sown right here tonight. God bless you. Until next time on Night Sounds, a very pleasant and restful good night.

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1: Our world is facing a global mental health crisis. Over 200 million people across this planet suffer from internet and social media addiction. More than half of all students have said social media made them feel less confident about themselves. Teens who spend 5 hours or more a day on their devices are 70% more likely to have a risk factor for suicide. Over 90% of parents think social media is having a negative impact on their children's mental health. In fact, the Surgeon General suggests adding a warning label that states, social media can be toxic to the mental health of young people. Life Talk Radio is here to help by providing a safe and positive environment where the mental health of your kids can thrive. 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
2: 17-year-old Sori kept his face completely covered, leaving only one small gap for one eye. A large tumor had distorted his face so much he had no choice but to hide. People in his village were cruel and threw sticks at him, but one person never left his side, his mother, Saran. She loved him fiercely, praying for him constantly, and never let him see her fear. Sori was close to death when a phone call changed everything. A relative told them about Mercy Ships and told them to come right away. Our surgeons removed the tumor, but it was his mother's love that truly saved Sori's life. He said, "My mother never gave up on me. When no one else could love me, she loved me. God knows it, and I know it too."
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0: You've heard it said, he's a diamond in the rough. 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And if that piece of coal can make something of itself by not giving up, so can I. Persistence is in you. Pass it on. 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
3: With SRN News, I'm John Scott. Secretary of State Marco Rubio began a three-nation tour of Latin America Tuesday with a visit to Colombia. Rubio says the U.S. wants to cooperate to crack down on criminal trafficking, but also uplift the economy.
4: Security is the basic and most important requirement of government, but prosperity follows closely behind it. And that is the opportunity for a country and an economy that provides the opportunity for upward mobility and prosperity for all of its people. And we believe we have a lot we can do together in the field of energy, in the field of trade, in the field of commerce, that allows both countries to benefit.
3: Rubio hailed enhanced and expanded cooperation between the two nations.

0: The White House says the United States is banning dairy products, most alcoholic beverages, and some motorcycles from Canada as their trade war escalates. An ex-Colorado crime analyst with the State Bureau of Investigation gets a decade in prison for manipulating DNA data.
1: Prosecutors say she manipulated and omitted data to speed up her work. Yvonne Missy Woods pleaded guilty to perjury, attempting to influence a public servant, forgery, and committing a cybercrime. She was facing between 8 and 16 years in prison during her sentencing hearing in state court. Problems with her work were found in cases involving homicide, sexual assault, robbery, and other crimes. Prosecutors were forced to review hundreds of cases, and at least one murder conviction was overturned. I'm Lisa Dwyer.
0: Republican John Sununu facing Democrat Chris Pappas in November in the race to replace retiring U.S. Senator Jeanne Shaheen in New Hampshire. Sununu was ousted from the Senate by Shaheen in 2008. He was one of two former senators seeking to return to Washington. Pappas left his seat in the first congressional.
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3: Foundations of Freedom, a look at America's founding principles and the leaders who shaped our nation.
4: Ronald Reagan understood that preserving liberty required more than defending it. It had to be taught. In his 1989 farewell address, Reagan warned America about the danger of losing its national memory. If we forget what we did, we won't know who we are. Reagan understood that a free nation cannot preserve principles its people no longer understand. Every generation must learn why America's freedoms matter, understand the sacrifices that secured them, and accept the responsibilities that come with self-government. Liberty cannot be simply inherited. It must be intentionally passed from one generation to the next. Because when we fail to teach the meaning of freedom, we eventually lose the will to preserve it. So, are we preparing the next generation merely to inherit liberty, or teaching them why it is worth preserving?
0: Investigators working to figure out what happened in the crash of the Amazon cargo jet in Miami that killed 5 people on the ground. The NTSB focusing on the lack of a system to stop speeding jets at the airport. The aviation security system that travelers encounter at U.S. airports was built layer by layer, but after attacks, exposed new vulnerabilities.
5: Authorities and the aviation industry spent more than a decade trying to address cargo screening and intelligence gaps revealed by the 1988 Pan Am Flight 103 bombing over Lockerbie, Scotland. After 9/11, the federal government restricted airport gate access to ticketed passengers, reinforced cockpit doors, and created the TSA to conduct airport security screening. Thwarted plots involving explosives hidden in shoes, drinks, and underwear led to additional procedures. Rich Thomason reporting.
0: More details at srnnews.com.
6: Understanding for real life today from 1 Timothy 6. True religion with contentment is great wealth. After all, we didn't bring anything with us when we came into the world, and we certainly cannot carry anything with us when we die. So if we have enough food and clothing, let us be content. Words for Life from 1 Timothy 6, verses 6 through 8.
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8: I have a major problem. I know that Forgiveness is something that God expects of us, but I have a problem with holding grudges. And although I know that I'm supposed to forgive, I can't seem to get there.
9: How about you, my friend? Are you the type who tends to nurse grudges for a long, long time? Do you think that it's something you're going to have to resolve someday? Craig Allen here. And I'm not really trying to pry into the deepest part of you, but this is really an issue that we need to deal with, isn't it? Welcome to Between the Lines with Pastor Don Pate. It's my privilege to step in for Keith Kelly this week as we join our teacher to peel back the layers of the old calendar that God gave us in the book of Leviticus. Yes, we're going to peel back those dusty pages and see if heaven has something to teach us way down here at the end of world history. I can hear you saying, hey, wait a minute, what are you talking about, grudges? I thought you said we were going to talk about the calendars. Well, that's a valid point, my friend. And Pastor Don tells me that in the next few minutes, you're going to find out that these two topics are inseparable as we dig more deeply into the calendar of the high holidays, the theme of our study this week. Let's join him now to see how these two elements blend and what we might do about it.
10: Have you ever read that strange verse, Ecclesiastes chapter 11, where it says, you know, you cast your bread on the waters and it comes back to you and all this kind of thing? I know that many people have heard that phrase, but it doesn't make any sense. Actually, when we consider, as we're doing this week on Between the Lines, when we consider the discussions of what some people call the high holidays and other people call the days of awe, A-W-E, the days of that are so awesome, there is an activity that takes place between that first element, which is Rosh Hashanah, the blast of the trumpet, the blast of the shofar, which we dealt with in our first visit. And when you get to the real solemn event of the Day of Atonement on the 10th day of the 7th month, according to Leviticus 23, when you get to that solemn event, that solemn moment, there's something in between that is a wonderful enlightenment and a very practical thing that I don't care whether you have one drop of Jewish blood in you or not, whether you have any leaning toward messianism, as some people do in Christianity. They sort of lean toward messianic Christianity and some of the old ritual, etc. You know, wherever you are on the spectrum, the scale, to me, is irrelevant. I think that if we were to grasp and understand this one thing that is an element of the days of awe, we would be better people, much, much better people. Because within Judaism, within the history of the people of the Bible era, there's sort of an understanding, and maybe you can relate to this, an understanding. We each have what is called Yetzer HaTov and Yetzer Hara. Yetzer HaTov means, you know, inclinations to good. You remember Paul talks in Romans 3 and Romans 5, he discusses about how sinful we each are. I mean, we're sold to sin, we're born in sin, we're carnal, you know, all of these things. And when you come into chapter 7 and chapter 8, then and Paul himself admits, he says, you know, man, he says, I'm a walking civil war. I'm this dichotomy of, you know, the things I want to do, I don't do. The things that I find myself doing, I'm not supposed to do and I don't want to do. And, you know, who's going to deliver me? We find this absolute issue of controversy within each of us of Yetzer HaTov, an inclination, a desire for good, and Yetzer Hara, an inclination to not do so well at all. In our first visit together, we looked at the concept of Rosh Hashanah, the wake-up call. Wake up to the past and wake up to the future. And there are elements between that first day of the seventh month, this Tishri, the month of Tishri in the Jewish calendar, between that first day, Rosh Hashanah, the head of the year, and the 10th day, which is that solemn Day of Atonement. There are some things that actually happen in between there. One, actually, curiously, is called Zom Gedaliah. It is Gedaliah's fast. It is the day of commemoration of the destruction of the temple, both the first destruction, you know, half a millennia before Jesus was born, and the second destruction in the year 70, the fast of Gedaliah. You also, somewhere in there, because it slides around, you're going to have, somewhere in 10 days, you have to have one Sabbath somewhere, at least one. There might be two, but you have to have at least one, because you can't get 10 days without running past a Sabbath somewhere, you know? And there is what's called Shabbat Shuvah. It is the Sabbath of high repentance, a Sabbath of high turning, of high reflection, because the days between the wake-up call,

of Rosh Hashanah, the first day, and the solemn event of atonement, Yom Kippur, on the 10th day. It's a time for reconsideration, for reevaluation, for looking at the past and charting the course for the future. That is what we find in the calendar, that God gave the wake-up call on the first day, a warning for some time of serious reflection and preparation before the heavy day of ritualized judgment on the Day of Atonement. You get some reflection time, some review time, some thinking about, you know, what have I done I wasn't supposed to do? Where did I wound people? Where did I wound myself? Where did I fail in promises that I should have kept? And what kind of man do I want to be? I mean, do I want to stay the person I am forever? And so you spend time, these people, they will spend time, people who celebrate this ritual will spend time trying to process what in me, you know, have I done well? But what in me is also Yetzer Hara, the inclination to evil, the area where I've gone wrong. In our first visit together, and certainly you can have access to any of our series, the whole series. You can have this overview series of the High Holidays on cassette or CD. We'd be happy to get it to you. Or you can even have the series where we go into more detail on these two elements. Like we have a whole series on Yom Kippur itself, the Day of Atonement. We have a whole series on Sukkot, where we're actually only going to spend part of a day and a half in our discussion this week. We're getting the bird's eye view this time around. We'd love to get them to you. Cassette or CD, you just let us know. We suggest a donation of $10 or more if you could. We'd be grateful. When a person comes to grow and understand what God was trying to accomplish in this time of reflection in the calendar, in how he even showed his intentions toward the whole earth, you get these things like reflection, like judgment, like celebration after the judgment. But before you come to the Day of Atonement, Yom Kippur, there is a wonderful ritual. I think this is one of the healthiest things I've ever seen. And as far as the issue of surrendering your grudges, you know, putting away the past, forgiving and forgiving yourself and all this kind of thing, there is a ritual called Tashlik that I've spoken of a number of times on Between the Lines through the years. And the reason I keep going back to it is it's worth knowing. And of course, we have new listeners, you know, all around the world every day, and so they haven't heard everything we've done before. And even if you've heard about Tashlik before, it's time to reconsider it. Tashlik is a ritual that seems to play off of Ecclesiastes chapter 11, verse 1, about casting your bread on the waters. There are certain scripture passages that are read in this time frame related to Tashlik. There's Micah chapter 7, verses 18 to 20, and the 118th Psalm, verses 5 to 9, and then the 33rd Psalm, and the 130th Psalm. All of these speak about renewal, review, recharting the course, about becoming the kind of person we should be. It's all about putting away issues of vengeance, you know, that I want revenge, or I want to, you know, I have these things inside of me that where I'm trying to control, and coming to days of reconciliation. These are the times, Asheret Yemai Teshuvah, the times of review and repentance and turning, these days between Rosh Hashanah and Yom Kippur. And somewhere in there, Tashlik is performed. What is Tashlik? For those who observe it, what they do is they will go to a source of living water, moving water, a stream, a river. They'll go to a source of moving water with some old breadcrumbs, just bread, crusty bread, and stand by the side of the river and pull off pieces of it and reflect upon the past and the future and perform enactments of forgiveness. Lord, you know, I failed. I really was kind of rasty to my boss this year. A number of times I was talking behind his back. And you know, sometimes he deserves that. I know that, Lord, but that's not the kind of man I want to be. And so and then you throw the bread on the water and you watch it float away. It isn't an act of forgiveness, really. I mean, God doesn't forgive you. It's an act of honest reflection and moving yourself
to putting away your natural tendencies toward evil. Now, there's a wonderful sentence that's given by Zalman Schachter Shlomi. When Shlomi speaks about, you know, be careful if you're going to do something like this. Be careful that you're not throwing away polluted bread. You know, you're not actually still cherishing things, because if you throw away a polluted bread, if you're not really enacting this well, if your heart isn't into it, if you don't neutralize the bitterness that these chunks of bread represent when you cast them into the water and you watch them float away, if you don't neutralize them, they're going to come back to haunt you. And let me read it to you. He says, before throwing your sins in the water, neutralize them by asking, have I learned my lesson? Otherwise, they just come back to you in your own food and water later on. I mean, that makes a great deal of sense. It's all very symbolic. And this is such a wonderful ritual for putting away the past and also making sure that my priorities of the future are going to be correct. I was speaking outside of Seattle a few years ago at a convocation, and there was a young woman who came up to me at the end of one of my meetings. And she was really, really struggling. And when the story finally came out, she had been brutally sexually abused by her father for a number of years. And she had such anger, such bitterness, such, you know, hostility. And she says, I'm a Christian. I know I should forgive. I know I shouldn't, you know, I should grow somehow. You know, I can't maybe miraculously just act like it never happened. But I know as a Christian, I have some choice about how I relate to this and how I relate to him and how I feel about him. That's my responsibility as a Christian, which is very, very healthy to understand that. As Dan Allender says, he says, you know, no one is responsible for the abuse that they receive, but we are all responsible for what we do with it. And this young lady came to me and she says, do you have any idea of how I can tangibly deal with my bitterness? And I shared with her the process of Tashlich. I just said, you know, maybe you ought to try this. I can't promise anything. A few days later, I actually saw her early one morning. She was walking across this campus, and she came walking up to me. She'd gone down to the Green River, which was right there by the campus, and she was smiling. I said, how you doing? She says, I'm doing great. I took some bread to the water today, and it was good for me to do that. You know, I don't guarantee that it works miracles, but the process of casting the bread on the water, putting it out there, and seeing if maybe God can pull it away from you in some fashion, and that you can recharge your life without the bitterness. It might be worth you trying, my friend. Let's pray. Lord, we thank you. Thank you that you invite us to make choices for the good, and we'd ask that Christ would empower us to do that. This is our prayer in Christ's name. Amen. Hello there, good friend. We've created a new website for you, and it's yours. We'd love to have you visit us there and take any of these resources. You use them. Our gift. It's given to you, G-I-V-E-N, the number 2, U-Y-O-U.com. Thank you so much for enjoying Between the Lines, and blessings on you.

0: What do sweet fruit and scorpion poison have in common? Find out next on today's Creation Moment. And now, here's our Creation Moments host, Ian Taylor.
1: How do you make something that is sweet, or anything else for that matter? I'm not talking about adding sugar to a recipe. Let's say that God provided you with all the atoms of the various elements you needed to make a molecule that tastes sweet. If you were to make such a molecule, you would need to know the construction of the sweet taste receptors on your tongue. You would need to know which molecular shapes would bind to those receptors. And you would have to understand how all the different elements bind to one another and what molecular shapes they would have. The complexity of this task was well illustrated when researchers at the University of Wisconsin-Madison released a computer model of a plant protein that tastes sweet. The protein, called brazine, is about 2,000 times sweeter than sugar and occurs naturally in the West African fruit. Brazine's coiled molecular shape illustrates the importance of a molecule's shape. If the molecule uncoils, perhaps due to heat, it loses all its sweetness. Its structure does not resemble the structures of two other sweet plant proteins. Rather, it closely resembles scorpion poisons and proteins used by some plants for self-defense. The more we learn about how things work in the world around us, the clearer it becomes that everything that exists has been carefully designed to interact in very specific ways. We learn more about this creator, though, not from molecules, but from his holy word, the Bible.
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4: Back to Genesis with Dr. John Morris, scientist and creation researcher with the Institute for Creation Research. Dr. Morris, how long have spiders been around?
5: Chris, spiders have been around evidently since creation, and even now evolutionists are admitting they've been around for a long, long time. Recently, a very well-preserved fossil spider was found in rock, dated by evolutionists to be about 300 million years old. Yet it was identical to a modern-day spider, complete with eight legs and even the intricate web-spinning features of modern spiders. The point is, Chris, there's no such thing as a simple organism. They're all complex, right from creation, with all of the abilities that we now attribute to them. Spiders may have had a different lifestyle back before the curse, but there is no such thing as simple to complex evolution, even among spiders. They were created, just like it says, back in Genesis.
4: Thanks, Dr. John. For more information, visit us on the web at icr.org. I'm Chris O'Brien. Thanks for tuning in.
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1: Don't be deceived. I'm Chuck Bentley with the Crown Money Minute. 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
3: With SRN News, I'm John Scott. The U.S. military has destroyed 5 Iranian oil tankers in response to the latest attacks on its warships. Tehran then hit back at American targets in Jordan. It's the latest burst of back-and-forth strikes following Tuesday's American strikes. Iran launched missiles toward U.S. targets in Jordan. That's according to Iranian state-run media. The Jordanian military said its air defense systems intercepted 18 ballistic missiles. There were no reports of casualties. The trade war with Canada heats up as tariffs on U.S. products goes into effect.
4: Canadian tariffs now in effect on more than 700 American products, from steel to aluminum to cheese, after retaliatory tariffs of up to 50% began Tuesday. Canadian Prime Minister Mark Carney.
5: They wanted us to become even more reliant on them, not less. In too many areas, they wanted dependency, not a true economic partnership.
4: Now President Trump threatening Canadian jetmaker Bombardier, the private company, says its supply chain includes about 2,800 U.S. companies in 47 states. Canada is the second largest U.S. trading partner after Mexico, and crude imports equal nearly 20% of U.S. petroleum consumption. I'm Julie Walker.
3: Flight delays in Britain.
6: An air traffic control problem disrupted travel across Britain Tuesday, canceling more than 1,000 flights, leaving passengers stranded for hours. Britain's National Air Traffic Services says it has resolved a problem in its flight process. Processing system. Departures at London Heathrow have resumed, but the busy airport suspended arrivals for the rest of the night as airlines and airports work to clear out a huge backlog of delayed flights. British Airways was forced to cancel or divert more than 100 flights. Ryanair had to cancel more than 50 scheduled flights. I'm Lisa Dwyer.
3: This is SRN News.
7: NASCAR is more popular than ever these days. The excitement, the speed, it's really something to see live and up close. But few fans ever really think about all of the preparation that goes into such an event. 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The mechanics, the engineers, the pit stop crew, that's where the rubber meets the road. 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Even though our announcers often receive most of the recognition, it's really the behind-the-scene people who make it all possible. 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I'm talking about you, our family of faithful listeners. 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
3: They're hosting raves at St. Paul's Cathedral.
9: The Church of England has sparked outrage across the United Kingdom by signing a multi-year deal with a London nightclub to host all-night dance parties and other musical events inside the iconic 300-year-old building. St. Paul's is the most important church in London. It is the site of royal weddings and funerals. And the list of legendary British figures who are buried within its walls include Lord Nelson and the Duke of Wellington. Michael Harrington reporting.
3: And Germany has told the UN top court that a genocide case over weapon sales to Israel was improperly filed by Nicaragua and should be thrown out. The Central American country accusing Berlin of violating the Genocide Convention and international humanitarian law by facilitating acts of genocide in Gaza by providing support to Israel. The Jewish state, not a party to the proceedings, and strongly denies that its actions amount to genocide. This is SRN News. Flights to and from Indonesia's capital of Jakarta and nearby regions have now resumed. That's after a volcanic eruption. We'll hear more on this story from international correspondent Charles Deladesma, who has the update now, reporting from London.
10: Flights to and from Jakarta resumed Tuesday after ash from Anak Krakatau forced a two-day closure that halted nearly 3,000 flights. Six others that closed during the eruption have also resumed operations. The continuous eruption with lava fountains and loud booms ended Sunday, but the volcanic island remained active Tuesday morning. Anak Krakatau is a volcanic island in the Sunda Strait between Indonesia's main islands of Java and Sumatra. Its name means child of Krakatau. The volcano is the offspring of the infamous Krakatau, whose monumental 1883 eruption triggered a period of global cooling. I'm Charles Deladesma.
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13: Several countries have disappeared completely from the pages of history as a result of communist aggression. Many years ago, another tyrant power uprooted three small governments, and the result is still seen today. I'll be back in a moment with the amazing facts about the dictator who was different.

Hello, this is Joe Cruz and the Amazing Facts Broadcast, Facts Which Affect You. In our last broadcast, we introduced one of the most interesting and urgent prophecies in the Bible revolving around the activities of the beast of Revelation 13. The most terrible punishment of all time is pronounced against anybody who follows that beast's power. Listen once more to those solemn words of warning in Revelation 14, 9 and 10. If any man worship the beast and receive his mark in his forehead or in his hand, the same shall drink of the wine of the wrath of God, which is poured out without mixture into the cup of his indignation. And he shall be tormented with fire and brimstone in the presence of the holy angels and in the presence of the Lamb. So there it is, friends, in language so clear that nobody can fail to see its vital importance. Now, let's read the Bible description of that beast in Revelation 13, verses 1 to 3. And I stood upon the sand of the sea, and saw a beast rise up out of the sea, having 7 heads and 10 horns, and upon his horns 10 crowns, and upon his heads a name of blasphemy. And the beast which I saw was like unto a leopard, and his feet were as the feet of a bear, and his mouth as the mouth of a lion. And the dragon gave him his power and his seat and great authority. Now you'll immediately recognize, friends, that this is not a literal animal at all, but a symbolic prophetic representation. But the scriptures provide the key of interpreting the different symbols here in the Bible. For instance, this animal comes up out of the water, and Revelation 17:15 tells us, "The waters which thou sawest are multitudes and nations and tongues and people." Now this helps. But what about the other strange parts of the beast? It has the body of a leopard and the mouth of a lion and the feet of a bear. All right, going back to Daniel 7, verse 2, we read that a very similar vision was seen by the prophet Daniel in the Old Testament. He saw the same water, for example, which symbolizes people. But notice what came up out of the water. And 4 great beasts came up from the sea, diverse one from another. So you see, Daniel saw 4 animals instead of just one, as John did in Revelation. And the angel explains another key to Daniel about animals and prophecy. Notice verse 17 in chapter 7. These great beasts which are 4 kings which shall arise out of the earth. And then verse 23 says, the 4th beast shall be the 4th kingdom upon the earth. So friends, here are the only 4 world empires of history represented by animals. Babylon, Medo-Persia, Greece, and Rome, rising up one after another from 606 B.C. right on through until 476 A.D., when Western Rome collapsed. The lion, bear, leopard, and terrible nondescript beast symbolize those great pagan kingdoms which ruled the earth during those years. The last kingdom of Rome was to be divided into 10 parts. Listen. It had 10 horns, and it was described like this, and the 10 horns out of this kingdom are 10 kings that shall arise. That's Daniel 7:24. And sure enough, history records that when the Western Roman Empire collapsed in 476 A.D., that territory was divided into exactly 10 parts. Now, this is amazing, friends. These 10 parts were those northern tribes who came sweeping down over the Roman Empire to divide it up. The Anglo-Saxons, the Alemanni, Heruli, Vandals, Ostrogoths, Visigoths, Suevi, Lombards, Burgundians, and Franks. And by the way, 7 of them survive until this very day in the form of modern nations. Now, we are prepared to read verse 8 of this prophecy. I considered the horns, and behold, there came up among them another little horn, before whom there were 3 of the 1st horns plucked up by the roots. And behold, in this horn were eyes like the eyes of man, and a mouth speaking great things. Now here we must be very careful indeed. We must not make a mistake about the identity of this little horn, because it will prove later on to be the great Antichrist power of history. So in order to avoid all mistakes of identity, I'll read 9 identifying characteristics right out of the Bible. Now these marks of identity, friends, will apply to only one power, so we can be certain of the interpretation later on. First of all, the little horn came up among the 10, we're told here very plainly. Now this places it geographically in Western Europe. Second, it came up after the 10 arose, because it came up among the 10. And since the 10 came up in 476 A.D., the little horn would have to arise sometime after 476 A.D. Third point, it would uproot 3 of the 10 when it would come forth.
Now, verse 8 says that before the little horn, there were three of the first horns plucked up by the roots. And sure enough, three of them were plucked up and disappeared completely. The Vandals, the Heruli, and the Ostrogoths. Next point, point number 4. It says that this little horn would have eyes like the eyes of a man and a mouth speaking great things. Verse 8. So this means then that a man would be at the head of that power. Fifth point. He shall be diverse from the first horns. Verse 24.

This means that the little horn would be a different kind of power from those political powers that preceded it. Now let's go on to the sixth characteristic in the first part of verse 25. And he shall speak great words against the Most High. Now another text says, great words and blasphemies. Now at this point we ought to define from the Bible the meaning of blasphemy. In John 10:30-33, Jesus was about to be stoned for claiming to be one with the Father. The Jews who were about to kill him said, for a good work we stone thee not, but for blasphemy, and because that thou, being a man, makest thyself God. Now, friends, according to this text, it is blasphemy for a man to be accorded the place of God. Of course, we know Jesus was God, and it was no blasphemy for him. But now, let's read Mark 2:7 and get another definition of this word blasphemy. Jesus had just forgiven a man his sins, and the scribe said, why doth this man thus speak blasphemies? Who can forgive sins but God only? So, friends, clearly Jesus was not a blasphemer because he was God, but for a man to make these claims would constitute blasphemy. And so we see then how these identifying marks were so clearly given in the Bible. This little horn power would take the place of God, and he would claim to forgive sins. But now let's move on to the seventh point of identity. In verse 25 it says, and he shall wear out the saints of the Most High. This tells us that the little horn is a persecuting power. Let's remember that as we begin to seek for the identity. All right. Eighth mark of identity is also given in verse 25. He shall think to change times and laws. Now let me say this, friends. God's law cannot be changed, but this power will try to do it. That's identifying point number eight. And now the ninth, we read in verse 25 just how long this little horn would exercise power in the earth. And they shall be given into his hand until a time and times and the dividing of time. Now let's ask this question, how long is that? It's a strange prophetic way of speaking. How long is a time? The answer is found by comparing Revelation 12:6 with Revelation 12:14. These two verses speak of the same event, but they use different descriptions of the time period involved. Verse 14 says, and to the woman were given two wings of a great eagle, that she might fly into the wilderness, into her place, where she is nourished for a time, and times, and half a time. Now you'll notice that this is exactly the same period as Daniel tells us that the little horn would rule the earth, a time, times, and a half a time. All right, but verse 6 says, the woman fled into the wilderness 1,260 days. In other words, friends, a time times and a half a time is equal to 1,260 days. This means that a time is a year, times, plural, is 2 years, and a half a time is a half a year, and that adds up to 3.5 years. That's equal to 1,260 days exactly, giving the Bible year of 360 days to the year. Now, we must apply the prophetic rule of a day for a year. Please take notice that always, in prophetic reckoning, a day represents a year. Now, this is not true in history or narrative. It's only true in the prophetic parts of the Bible. In Ezekiel 4:6, we read that rule, and it says, I have appointed thee each day for a year. Now, God spoke those words to the prophet. Further support is found in Numbers 14:34, and this method of reckoning time must always be applied in the study of Bible prophecy. This means that the little horn power would rule, instead of just 1,260 days, would rule literally 1,260 years. All right, now we've completed the 9 points of identity. There they are. If you mark them down, you have an impressive list with the Bible's own word, the description of God concerning the identification of this power. Now you may be wondering what this has to do with the beast of Revelation 13. And we're now ready to identify that strange composite symbol. Let's read the description of that beast again with the body of the leopard, the feet of the bear, and the mouth of the lion in Revelation 13:5. And there was given to him a mouth speaking great things and blasphemies. All right, you'll notice that this beast of Revelation 13 does exactly the same thing as a little horn of Daniel 7.
And then Revelation 13:5 continues, and power was given unto him to continue 42 months. And friends, that's exactly 1,260 days, the same as the little horn of Daniel. So they are one and the same. They rule for the same period. They do the same things. And then in verse 7 it says, and it was given unto him to make war with the saints and to overcome them. The beast is a persecuting power, and we read in Daniel 7 the little horn would be a persecuting power as well. They both do the same things, and they rule for the same period. They're both symbolic, in fact, of the same power. Now notice one further thing in closing today, friends. The beast of Revelation 13 is made up of the four beasts that Daniel saw in his vision. The lion, the bear, the leopard, and the nondescript animal of Daniel are all brought into this beast of Revelation 13. It has the body of the leopard, the feet of the bear, and the mouth of the lion. Now, what does that signify? Why did God put all of those pagan kingdoms into this one animal that John saw in Revelation 13? Now, we have not yet identified the animal, of course. We've given you the list. And do you know that you could take that list right now to the library tomorrow morning and look into the history books and find what it represents? Because there's only one power in history to which this could apply at all. You have 9 marks there that could tell you exactly where to look and how to find the answer. So tomorrow we're going to continue this very fascinating study and find out why the beast of Revelation 13 is made up of those four beasts of Daniel 7, the lion, the bear, the leopard, and the fourth nondescript animal. You know, the terrible controversy, friends, between good and evil is about to reach its climax in the earth. Satan is about to make a last desperate bid to overthrow God and his people. Every living soul is involved. You're involved in it, and so am I. And here we're just getting some of the background of it. The beast is on one side, and those who follow and worship the beast, and on the other side, those who follow God and keep his commandments. There'll be no neutrals at all. If you haven't written for it yet, be sure to write now and ask for the book, The Beast, the Dragon, and the Woman. It tells all about this great counterfeiting beast power of Revelation 13 and reveals that it is the Antichrist of history. So write for your free copy today. And in this 144-page book, you will actually trace the historical background of the Antichrist power and how the mark of the beast will be enforced. One chapter actually describes the United States of America and how it will play a role in the enforcing of the mark of the beast. And now, this is Joe Cruz saying goodbye for today.

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1: 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She thought she'd never have a permanent place to call home.
2: 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It feels so normal now to say that I'm a part of this family. I am surrounded by love. I feel safe. And that hole inside of me is gone. I am whole. I'm finally enough just as I am.
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2: Cast yourself in the stories of the miraculous move of Jesus in the Muslim world.
3: I was in front of someone. This person was so majestic, so strong, so powerful. And I began trembling with fear, not because I was afraid of him. I was respecting and trembling before him. And then I heard a voice.
2: Ali was raised Muslim in Turkey. At university, he met some authentic followers of Jesus, and that launched a deep search for truth. Christians claimed one thing, Muslims another, and that left him confused. Finally, Ali cried out to God.
3: Why don't you speak to me and tell me which one is the right way?
2: That's when Ali experienced an awesome presence and heard a voice.
3: I am the one you have been searching for.
2: And Ali knew who it was.
3: You are Jesus.
2: Jesus is moving in power in the Muslim world. Join him. FrontiersUSA.org.

Therefore I tell you, do not worry about your life, what you will eat or drink, or about your body, what you will wear. Isn't life more important than food, and the body more important than clothes? Look at the birds of the air. They do not sow or reap or store away in barns, and yet your heavenly Father feeds them. Are you not much more valuable than they? Who of you, by worrying, can add a single hour to his life? And why do you worry about clothes? See how the lilies of the field grow? They do not labor or spin. Yet I tell you that not even Solomon in all of his splendor was dressed like one of these. If that is how God clothes the grass of the field, which is here today and tomorrow is thrown into the fire, will he not much more clothe you? So do not worry, saying, what shall we eat? Or what shall we drink? Or what shall we wear? For your heavenly Father knows that you need all these things. But seek first his kingdom and his righteousness, and all these things will be given to you as well.

Therefore, do not worry about tomorrow, for tomorrow will worry about itself. Each day has enough trouble of its own. A righteous man may have many troubles, but the Lord delivers him from them all.

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5: 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From the Voice of Prophecy, this is The Approaching Storm. 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Ken Norton explores how a personal relationship with Jesus prepares us to stand firm when crisis comes.
6: Welcome back to The Approaching Storm, a seven-part series on last day events. I'm Ken Norton, speaker-director for the Voice of Prophecy. In the presentations to come, we will be covering in detail the topics of the Sunday Law, the shaking, the latter rain, the loud cry, and the final rapid movements right before Jesus comes. But before looking into what will be taking place in the future, it is important that we look at what needs to be taking place now, how to prepare for the coming crisis. That is the subtitle for this series and the subject of this presentation. Please pray with me as we begin. God in heaven, open our eyes that we may see wondrous things from your law. Lord, teach us in this presentation to anchor ourselves into your word, so when the crisis comes in the future, we will be prepared to stand with you. We pray this in Jesus' name. Amen.

We begin with this from the book, The Great Controversy. Before his crucifixion, the Savior explained to his disciples that he was to be put to death and to rise again from the tomb. And angels were present to impress his words on minds and hearts. But the disciples were looking for temporal deliverance from the Roman yoke, and they could not tolerate the thought that he in whom all their hopes centered should suffer an ignominious, a humiliating death. The words which they needed to remember were banished from their minds, and when the time of trial came, it found them unprepared. The death of Jesus as fully destroyed their hopes as if he had not forewarned them. So in the prophecies, the future is open before us as plainly as it was open to the disciples by the words of Christ. The events connected with the close of probation and the work of preparation for the time of trouble are clearly presented. But multitudes have no more understanding of these important truths than if they had never been revealed. Satan watches to catch away every impression that would make them wise unto salvation, and the time of trouble will find them unready. Is it possible to be prepared for the time of trouble and be ready for Jesus to come? Absolutely. I think we are all familiar with the parable of the five wise young women and five foolish ones who were waiting for the bridegroom to come. One of the major points of that parable was that when the delayed bridegroom did show up at the wedding, there were only two groups, one group that was prepared and the other that wasn't. There are several statements by Ellen White on last day events that reveal the sad fact that there will be a large number of Seventh-day Adventists who are not ready for the time of trouble. Here is one of those statements. She says, "Soon God's people will be tested by fiery trials, and the great proportion of those who now appear to be genuine and true will prove to be base metal. Instead of being strengthened and confirmed by opposition, threats, and abuse, they will cowardly take the side of the opposers." This is a very sad glimpse into the future. And it's hard to imagine how a great proportion of those who are accounted as faithful Seventh-day Adventists now will one day walk away from the truth and join the opposers. How can that happen? There is an Old Testament passage that tells us exactly how this happens, and it's important that we take this warning seriously. Through the prophet Hosea, God says, "My people are destroyed for lack of knowledge. Because you have rejected knowledge, I also will reject you from being priest for me. Because you have forgotten the law of your God, I also will forget your children." From Hosea, we see that willful ignorance, or the outright rejection of knowledge, has been practiced by God's people in the past, and it will be the same at the end of time. But this doesn't need to be. As Seventh-day Adventists, we have at our fingertips all the knowledge necessary to be prepared for what is to come. But the Hosea passage seems to imply that the knowledge God is talking about is not just knowing information, having a correct head knowledge of doctrines or prophecy. He seems to be implying that something much deeper is at stake here. As many other places in Scripture, God is referring to an experiential knowledge that is lacking among the great proportion of his people. It is a salvational matter that we understand what this experiential knowledge consists of. I believe God desperately wants his people to gain this experiential knowledge right now, while there is still time. And as strong as it sounds, I believe whether or not we obtain this knowledge now will be a matter of life or death in the near future. What do we need to be learning and experiencing now? We need to have an experiential knowledge of Scripture. The last part of the Hosea passage highlights how important it is not just to know what the Bible says, but to live what the Bible says. Let's look at the Hosea passage again. "My people are destroyed for a lack of knowledge. Because you have rejected knowledge, I also will reject you from being priest for me. Because you have forgotten the law of your God, I also will forget your children." As we will see in coming presentations, loyalty to God

God, through obeying all his commandments, will be at the center of the final worship war that is spoken about in Revelation 13 and 14. But the obedience and loyalty that will be shown by God's people at the end will simply be a continuation of faithful obedience and loyalty that has been obtained and practiced before that time comes. The process of preparation for the end begins with a fortifying of the mind with the truths of the Bible now. But fortifying the mind isn't just about reading or intellectually knowing what the Bible says. Fortifying encompasses a much deeper level. In talking about the events surrounding the time of trouble, Ellen White says this: "Those who endeavor to obey all the commandments of God will be opposed and derided. They can stand only in God. In order to endure the trial before them, they must understand the will of God as it is revealed in His Word. They can honor Him only as they have a right conception of His character, government, and purposes, and act in accordance with them. None but those who have fortified the mind with the truths of the Bible will stand through the last great conflict. To every soul will come the searching test, shall I obey God rather than men? The decisive hour is even now at hand. Are our feet planted on the rock of God's immutable word? Are we prepared to stand firm in defense of the commandments of God and the faith of Jesus?" Ellen White expands on the idea that fortifying the mind with the truths of the Bible isn't just something to be learned, but lived. She says, "Christians should be preparing for what is soon to break upon the world as an overwhelming surprise, and this preparation they should make by diligently studying the Word of God and striving to conform their lives to its precepts." Being prepared for the final crisis must go beyond a surface reading of the Scriptures. Reading the Bible and conforming one's life to its precepts are two very different things, and the second is much more difficult than the first. And that's why having an experiential knowledge of the Scriptures goes hand in hand with having a personal, practical relationship with God. Without a close relationship with Him, it's impossible to conform our lives to Him because He is the only one who can change us. This brings us to the second area of knowledge we should be seeking now, before the time of trouble. First, we should be seeking an experiential knowledge of Scriptures, and secondly, we should be diligently seeking an experiential knowledge of God. I cannot emphasize enough that the experience of knowing God, not just knowing about Him, ranks above all others in importance of what God's people need to be focusing on now in preparing for the future. Jesus couldn't have made it clear during a prayer with and for His disciples in John chapter 17. "And this is eternal life, that they may know You, the only true God, and Jesus Christ, whom You have sent." In preparing for the coming crisis, knowing God experientially and personally is the single most important knowledge that one can possess. Knowing Him, not just knowing about Him, should be the subject of our study and contemplation every day. It is our only defense against evil now and in the future. Listen to what Ellen White says: "The only defense against evil is the indwelling of Christ in the heart through faith in His righteousness. Unless we become vitally connected with God, we can never resist the unhallowed effects of self-love, self-indulgence, and temptation to sin. We may leave off many bad habits. For the time, we may part company with Satan. But without a vital connection with God, through the surrender of ourselves to Him moment by moment, we shall be overcome. Without a personal acquaintance with Christ and a continual communion, we are at the mercy of the enemy and shall do his bidding in the end." Our first work is to know Him personally, by experience, not through someone else's experience, but through our own. As you know well, Satan has devised countless ways to hinder our pursuit to know God personally, practically, and intimately. In describing the time of trouble and the end of the world, Jesus names what the specific enemies are that will keep people who live at the end of time from building a relationship with Him. Jesus said,
But take heed to yourselves, lest your hearts be weighed down with carousing, drunkenness, and cares of this life, and that day come upon you unexpectedly. For it will come as a snare on all those who dwell on the face of the whole earth. Watch, therefore, and pray always that you may be counted worthy to escape all these things that will come to pass and to stand before the Son of Man. Carousing, drunkenness, and the cares of life. What is carousing? One commentary states, it is the giddiness and headache resulting from excessive wine bibbing, a drunken nausea. In a broad sense, though, it isn't about drinking alcohol. It's the addictive buzz that comes from forbidden pleasure in whatever form that may be. Drunkenness means continual intoxication. In a prophetic context, this is an obsession with ideas or activities that are not godly. It's a preoccupation and familiarity with the world and its ways instead of God's ways. Cares of this life? This is pretty straightforward, with an emphasis that the cares of this life draw us away in a different direction, to be distracted. Jesus stated it clearly when he was explaining the parable of the sower. He said, "Now these are the ones sown among thorns. They are the ones who hear the word, and the cares of this world, the deceitfulness of riches, and the desires for other things entering in choke the word, and it becomes unfruitful." There are many destructive things that keep people today from obtaining an experiential knowledge of God and becoming fruitful. But the good news is that there will be a group in the last days who, because of their relationship with Jesus, did not allow these things to distract them. They will stand with him in heaven because they learned to stand with him here on earth as they followed him wherever he led them. Look at this text. "Then I looked, and behold, a lamb standing on Mount Zion, and with him 144,000, having his father's name written on their foreheads. These are the ones who follow the lamb wherever he goes." In John chapter 10, Jesus described how this group followed him because they learned to know his voice. "And when he brings out his own sheep, he goes before them, and the sheep follow him, for they know his voice. I am the good shepherd, and I know my sheep, and I am known by my own." He is known by his own. The 144,000, the symbolic number of God's people who make it through the last tribulation as seen by John in Revelation, they follow the Lamb because they know his voice. It's a well-known fact that sheep don't follow a stranger's voice. Why? Because they don't know them. If someone knocks on your door in the middle of the night and you ask, "Who is it?" and you don't recognize the voice, do you open the door? No. Well, at least you shouldn't. The point of all this is brought home in Matthew 25. When the foolish virgins finally make it to the wedding venue, the door is shut and they cry out saying, "Lord, Lord, open to us." What was the bridegroom's response? "But he answered and said, Assuredly, I say to you, I do not know you. Watch therefore, for you know neither the day nor the hour in which the Son of Man is coming." Brothers and sisters, do you know him? If not, spend intentional time in prayer and in the study of his word, getting to know him and learning to recognize and obey his voice now. If love for pleasure, preoccupation for worldly things, the cares of this life, the deceitfulness of riches, or the desire for other things has drowned out his voice and choked your spiritual life to almost non-existence, it's not too late. Jesus is pictured in Revelation chapter 3, verse 20, knocking on the door of everyone's heart. He wants to come in, spend time with you, and be known by you. If for whatever reason you find the door of your heart closed off to him, choose today to open it wide and let him in. Create a vital connection with him. Learn to love his voice. And when it matters most, you will follow him wherever he leads you. Now is the time to seek an experiential knowledge of scriptures. Now is the time to seek an experiential knowledge of God. And there is one more area of knowledge we should be seeking now.
It is a difficult knowledge to obtain, since everything in society tells us not to live this way and to avoid it as much as possible. But the Bible and the spirit of prophecy are clear that before the time of trouble, God's faithful people must have an experiential knowledge of sacrifice and suffering. Tucked away in the Psalms is an interesting passage that describes the second coming of Jesus. The mighty one, God the Lord, has spoken and called the earth from the rising of the sun to its going down. Out of Zion, the perfection of beauty, God will shine forth. Our God shall come and shall not keep silent. A fire shall devour before him, and it shall be very tempestuous all around him. He shall call to the heavens from above and to the earth that he may judge his people. Gather my saints together to me, those who have made a covenant with me by sacrifice. Let the heavens declare his righteousness, for God himself is judge. It's very interesting that at the second coming of Jesus, those who God acknowledges as his holy ones are those who know what it means to sacrifice. In the Old Testament, the word sacrifice is often connected to the ceremonial act of killing a lamb, ram, goat, or some other bird or animal which brought forgiveness and atonement to the sacrificer. But we forget that when an Israelite sacrificed a lamb, they really did sacrifice. Lambs were highly valued property at the time, and it literally was a sacrifice for them to sacrifice it. Sacrificing for them meant giving up something. But those who participated in the sacrificial service did so as part of their covenant relationship with God. They were committed to sacrificing because that's what God asked them to do, and they were willing. So how does all this translate to today? It is interesting that the word sacrifice in the Psalms passage must go beyond lambs and rams, since the sacrificial service ceased at the cross. How do we make a covenant with God by sacrifice today? By giving up things for him. By giving of our time, talents, treasure, whatever he asks us to give up. The bottom line is that before Jesus comes, there will be a group of people who know on a very practical level what it means to sacrifice for God, and this goes far beyond money. When the tears press out because God asks you not to do something you really want to do, and by a miracle you don't give in to that temptation, that's making a covenant with God by sacrifice. When he asks you to forgive someone you really don't want to forgive, but you choose to forgive, that's making a covenant with God by sacrifice. When God asks you to inconvenience yourself on behalf of someone else, that's making a covenant with God by sacrifice. God's people who are seeking and obtaining an experiential knowledge of sacrifice and suffering now will be prepared

an experiential knowledge of sacrifice and suffering now will be prepared for the physical, spiritual, and mental distress to come in the troublesome times ahead. Ellen White puts it this way, "The season of distress and anguish before us will require a faith that can endure weariness, delay, and hunger, a faith that will not faint though severely tried. The period of probation is granted to all to prepare for that time. Jacob prevailed because he was persevering and determined. His victory is an evidence of the power of fervent prayer. All who will lay hold of God's promises as he did and be as earnest and persevering as he was will succeed as he succeeded. Those who are unwilling to deny self, to agonize before God, to pray long and earnestly for his blessing will not obtain it. Wrestling with God, how few know what it is. How few have ever had their souls drawn out after God with intensity of desire until every power is on the stretch. When waves of despair, which no language can express, sweep over us, how few cling with unyielding faith to the promises of God." Brothers and sisters, may you be among those who cling with unyielding faith to God's promises. By making a choice now to give God what is His and give up anything that separates you from Him, by doing so, you are making a covenant with God by sacrifice. By embracing sacrifice and suffering when called to do so, you are following in the footsteps of Moses and a long list of faithful believers who chose sacrifice and suffering during their lifetimes, knowing they would gain it all back and much more in the future. This from Hebrews 11. "By faith, Moses, when he became of age, refused to be called the son of Pharaoh's daughter, choosing rather to suffer affliction with the people of God than to enjoy the passing pleasures of sin, esteeming the reproach of Christ greater riches than the treasures in Egypt, for he looked to the reward." There will be a group of people in the last days who have learned by experience what it means to deny self, to cheerfully be without, and have learned how to make God their strength. They are described in an end-time prophecy in the book of Habakkuk. "Though the fig tree may not blossom, nor fruit be on the vines, though the labor of the olive may fail, and the fields yield no food, though the flock may be cut off from the fold, and there be no herd in the stalls, yet I will rejoice in the Lord. I will joy in the God of my salvation. The Lord God is my strength. He will make my feet like deer's feet, and he will make me walk on my high hills." Before the time of trouble arrives, there will be a group of faithful followers of Jesus who will have obtained an experiential knowledge of Scripture, of God, and of sacrifice and suffering. They will have fortified their minds with the truths of the Bible and by God's strength conformed their lives to its precepts. They will have a vital connection with Jesus and will know his voice. They will have learned to follow him wherever he has led them in life and will have not allowed themselves to be distracted by that which would make them unfruitful. They will know what it's like to sacrifice and suffer. They will have experienced what it's like to wrestle with God and will have chosen rather to suffer affliction than to enjoy the passing pleasures of sin. They will be prepared for what is to break upon the world as an overwhelming surprise and will be ready to meet Jesus when he comes. Is it your desire to be one of these faithful followers of Jesus? If so, I want to challenge you at the close of this presentation. I challenge you to make a commitment for the next 30 days to grow spiritually in one of these areas of experiential knowledge, a knowledge of Scripture, a knowledge of God, a knowledge of sacrifice and suffering. Maybe it's an area that you realize you need to grow in, but you aren't sure exactly how to do that. Maybe it's an area you have been avoiding altogether, but you hear Christ's gentle voice calling you into a deeper experience with him, and you want to follow him wherever he leads you. Here are a few ideas on areas to challenge yourself. For the next 30 days, commit to engage in a deeper study of Scripture. Spend extra time reading and studying God's Word. Ask God to reveal areas of your life that you know need to be more closely conformed to His Word and to His will. Commit to growing your relationship with Jesus beyond your normal practices for spiritual growth.
ask him how he would like for you to do that.

0: He might impress you to join prayer meeting at your church, start a small group Bible study in your home, or become active in a local ministry. Take your relationship with Him to the next level. Tell Him, "I will not let you go unless you bless me," and He will. And lastly, commit to intentionally sacrificing in some way that's only known between you and God. Make a covenant with Him by sacrifice. The Lord will be your strength, and you will find joy in the God of your salvation. May Jesus help each of us to know Him, love Him, and be ready for His soon return. Let's pray to close. God in heaven, help us to experience your scriptures deeper. Help us to know you more. 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I ask this all in the mighty name of Jesus. Amen.
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3: With SRN News, I'm John Scott. Secretary of State Marco Rubio spoke to reporters as he departed for a trip to strengthen relations with Colombia, Ecuador, and Peru, three Latin American nations with conservative leaders.
4: We're going to go visit three countries strongly aligned with the United States. We have a lot of common interests with them, both taking on regional, transnational criminal terrorism, and also economic engagements. We're hoping to wrap up good, solid trade deals with all three of these countries in the foreseeable future, and of course, a lot of strong cultural links. So I think

0: think it's part of a trend that you're seeing in the Western Hemisphere of alignment with U.S. and U.S. interests.
1: White House says the United States banning dairy products, most alcoholic beverages, and some motorcycles from Canada. As the trade war between the two nations escalates, the ban will take effect in 3 weeks and comes after retaliatory tariffs promised by Canada took effect earlier Tuesday on $20 billion in U.S. imports. Canada is exploring ties with the European Union also, and that could stop just short of membership. A new government-backed study drawing attention to the politics of gender ideology.
2: A study commissioned by HHS found that people who strongly support gender-affirming clinical views are more likely to hold left-wing authoritarian beliefs. The survey of more than 1,200 U.S. adults also found those views were associated with greater willingness to justify political violence. Researchers at Rutgers, the Hudson Institute, and the Network Contagion Research Institute conducted the work. An HHS official said the findings raise serious questions when ideology is given the authority of medicine. Willie Nelson, Washington.
1: Apple unveiling its latest generation of iPhones on Wednesday at an event headlined by new CEO John Ternus. This year, analysts and Apple fans expecting the company to unveil a foldable model. Many of Apple's biggest rivals, such as Samsung, Motorola, and Google, have already come out with one. The iPhone 18 likely will cost more due to a global memory chip shortage. This is SRN.
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1: News. A religious freedom battle is underway in Europe.
4: A growing number of people on the continent who were baptized in the Catholic Church as children are now declaring themselves non-religious and are demanding that the church erase their baptismal records. The claim is that the records violate the European Union's data protection law, and the Court of Justice of the European Union is considering the case. Catholic officials say the EU has no authority over internal church documents. Michael Harrington reporting.
1: The Trump administration releasing an update to a major survey on civil rights in schools that has removed all data related to students who consider themselves transgender or non-binary. The report comes from the Education Department's Civil Rights Data Collection. It's a federal survey of nearly every public school in the nation. The release covers the 2023 through 24 school year when the Biden-era survey included non-binary as its gender category. This is SRN News. A shortage of inspectors at the DEA is hampering efforts to ensure the safety of foreign produce imports.
5: The ongoing outbreak of cyclospora tied to iceberg lettuce has raised new concerns about the safety of imported produce. It also underscores the fact that the U.S. is conducting fewer inspections to catch contaminated foods. International food inspections by the FDA are down about 35% since 2019, the year before the COVID-19 pandemic. Agency records show the pandemic kicked off a wave of retirements and departures, and that the number of FDA inspectors has yet to rebound. Bob Agner reporting.
1: A former missionary with an Ohio-based ministry has pleaded guilty to federal charges of sexually abusing two boys in Haiti. A plea agreement reached with 45-year-old Jeriah Mast. That agreement could lead to a prison sentence of up to 33 years. More details at srnnews.com.
6: 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So if we have enough food and clothing, let us be content. 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

On Mount Carmel, in full view of 850 false prophets, Elijah repaired the altar of the Lord. 1 Kings 18 and verse 30. This is Max Lucado. Why? Why did the prophet rebuild the altar? Because it was a tool of worship. Do we long to see revival? Then let us begin at the altar. Why does worship matter? Simple. The devil wants the top spot. When you worship God, when you publicly praise Jehovah in song and sacrament, Satan is defeated. He has no recourse to a worshiping church. None. When we sing, angels stand. When we pray, demons flee. When we look to God, heaven hearkens to listen and hell hurries to leave. Wonder happens when God's people worship. This is Max Lucado.

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1: The game goes like this. If only my wife was more like Judy Jones. Or if only my husband was like Johnny Johnson. What's wrong with comparisons like this? For one thing, the conclusions we draw are based on a distortion. We're equating the obvious flaws and shortcomings of a person we know intimately with the public image of the person we idealize. In other words, that individual is imperfect too, though it may not be

0: is apparent across a crowded room. Besides, the comparison game is specifically designed to insult our marriage partner and weaken the bond that makes a relationship successful. In other words, everyone loses when we engage in this mind game.
1: For more information, visit drdobsonminute.org.
2: What strength do I have that I should still hope? What prospects that I should be patient? Do I have the strength of stone? Is my flesh bronze? Do I have any power to help myself now that success has been driven from me? A despairing man should have the devotion of his friends, even though he forsakes the fear of the Almighty. But my brothers are as undependable as intermittent streams, as the streams that overflow when darkened by thawing ice and swollen with melting snow, but that cease to flow in the dry season and in the heat vanish from their channels. As the deer pants for streams of water, so my soul pants for you, O God. My soul thirsts for God, for the living God. When can I go meet with God? My tears have been my food day and night, while men say to me all day long, "Where is your God?" These things I remember as I pour out my soul. O God, you are my God. Earnestly I seek you. My soul thirsts for you. My body longs for you in a dry and weary land where there is no water. I have seen you in the sanctuary and beheld your power and your glory. Because your love is better than life, my lips will glorify you. My soul will be satisfied as with the richest of foods. With singing lips, my mouth will praise you. On my bed, I remember you. I think of you through the watches of the night. Why are you downcast, O my soul? Why so disturbed within me? Put your hope in God, for I will yet praise him, my Savior and my God. My soul is downcast within me. Therefore, I will remember you. Deep calls unto deep in the roar of your waterfalls. All your waves and breakers have swept over me. By day the Lord directs his love, at night his song is with me, a prayer to the God of my life. Look on me and answer, O Lord my God. Give light to my eyes, or I will sleep in death. Send forth your light and your truth, let them guide me. Let them bring me to your holy mountain, to the place where you dwell. My soul faints with longing for your salvation, but I've put my hope in your word. I, the Lord, search the heart and examine the mind. I will go before you and level the mountains. I will break down gates of bronze and cut through bars of iron. I will give you the treasures of darkness, riches stored in secret places, so that you may know that I am the Lord who calls you by name. Do not let your hearts be troubled. Trust in God. Trust also in me. In my Father's house are many rooms. If it were not so, I would have told you. I'm going there to prepare a place for you. And if I go and prepare a place for you, I will come again and receive you unto myself, that where I am, you may be also. You know the way to the place where I'm going. I am the way. Peace I leave with you. My peace I give you. I do not give to you as the world gives. Do not let your hearts be troubled, and do not be afraid. I have told you these things so that in me you may have peace. In this world you will have trouble, but take heart. I have overcome the world.

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1: My heart hurts when terrible things happen. In my human mind, it can be easy for me to wonder why God would allow these things to happen. Maybe you've wondered that before, too. Well, I've learned there are some things I will never understand on this side of eternity. That's where faith steps in. Faith in Jesus enables us to stand firm on what we do know with certainty. We know that God loves us. We know He is good. We know He's near to the brokenhearted. We know He'll never leave us. And we know He made a way.

0: 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When tragic things happen, God doesn't owe us an explanation. He asks us to put our trust in Him, even when we don't understand.
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2: With SRN News, I'm Rich Thomason in Washington. The U.S.-Canada trade war is escalating. Now the U.S. is banning Canadian dairy products along with most alcoholic beverages and some motorcycles from Canada. A defiant Canadian Prime Minister Mark Carney suggests that Canada will be just fine without the U.S.
3: We have everything we need to pivot and prosper.
2: President Trump says Canada has taken unfair advantage of the U.S. for way too long. He will no longer stand for that. Oil prices on the rise. Brent crude topping $100 per barrel amid a flare-up in fighting between the U.S. and Iran. The Iranians claim more attacks on shipping in the strategic Strait of Hormuz.
4: There's been no independent confirmation of the attacks, nor any reports of casualties. Tehran has also claimed it struck a U.S. military base in eastern Jordan. The Jordanian military says its air defenses intercepted several Iranian missiles. All this follows an earlier announcement from U.S. Central Command that it had destroyed five Iranian oil tankers after the Iranians targeted an American warship. International shipping through the Strait of Hormuz remains severely affected. This has driven crude oil prices to its highest level since July.
2: The BBC's Gigi Ann. Just over 33,000 power outages reported in Hawaii after Hurricane Lowell passed by just to the west on its way out of the area. Today is the day Republicans kick off their first ever midterm convention in Dallas, the brainchild of President Trump, who will take center stage on both nights of the event. Vice President Vance will also be there along with, among others, Texas Attorney General and U.S. Senate candidate Ken Paxton. Primary voters in New Hampshire have spoken. Republican John Sununu will face Democrat Chris Pappas in November, race to replace retiring U.S. Senator Gene Shaheen. This is SRN News.
0: Thank you for listening to Life Talk Radio. Here's a quick thought from the book Steps to Christ. Quote, God invites us to prove for ourselves the reality of His Word, the truth of His promises. He bids us, taste and see that the Lord is good, Psalms 34:8. Instead of depending upon the word of another, we are to taste for ourselves. 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His promises will be fulfilled. They have never failed. 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End quote. If you would like a free copy of the book Steps to Christ, please visit lifetalk.net or call 1-800-775-4673. 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Have a great day.
2: Will a woman ever be president?
5: According to the latest poll from the Pew Research Center, 37% of Americans do not believe a female candidate has much of a chance to win the White House in their lifetime. That's up from 26% who felt that way 3 years ago. 17% think a woman will become president, down from 25%. And who cares most about seeing the first female chief executive? Democrats, 30%, and women, 22%. Michael Harrington reporting.
2: The UK government says it's banning trade with Israel's West Bank, where it claims that Jewish settlers are carrying out ethnic cleansing of Palestinians. Israel denies that charge and points out that the West Bank is part of Israeli territory. Foreign Secretary Ed Miliband says the UK will ban imports of all goods from the region and some services, including financing, construction, infrastructure, real estate, as well as advertising. This is SRN News. There are alarms being sounded over what some see as a rising threat to the integrity of American elections.
6: Election season trading on prediction markets is skyrocketing as states fight to outlaw the platforms as unlicensed casinos. Election officials also are worrying about high-stakes odds that will affect American democracy in unpredictable ways. Their concerns are broad, but many revolve around the fear that pervasive financial incentives will further damage confidence in elections and democracy if Americans think they're influencing the outcome. Prediction market officials say the activity is neither gambling nor a danger to elections or democracy. Keith Peters reporting.
2: In New Hampshire, Stephanie Shaheen has won the Democratic nomination for U.S. House in the 1st Congressional District. She will face Republican Anthony DiLorenzo in the general election. Wall Street, Dow futures down 114 points. More details at srnnews.com.
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Last time we read from Romans chapter 8 that the creation will be set free from its slavery to corruption into the freedom of the glory of the children of God. Now Romans 8:22. For we know that the whole creation groans and suffers the pains of childbirth together until now. And not only this, but also we ourselves, having the first fruits of the Spirit, even we ourselves groan within ourselves, waiting eagerly for our adoption as sons, the redemption of our body. For in hope we have been saved, but hope that is seen is not hope, for who hopes for what he already sees? But if we hope for what we do not see, with perseverance we wait eagerly for it. In the same way, the Spirit also helps our weakness, for we do not know how to pray as we should, but the Spirit himself intercedes for us with groanings too deep for words. And he who searches the hearts knows what the mind of the Spirit is, because he intercedes for the saints according to the will of God. And we know that God causes all things to work together for good to those who love God, to those who are called according to his purpose. For those whom he foreknew, he also predestined to become conformed to the image of his Son, so that he would be the firstborn among many brethren. And these whom he predestined, he also called. And these whom he called, he also justified. And these whom he justified, he also glorified.

Romans 8:31. What then shall we say to these things? If God is for us, who is against us? He who did not spare his own Son, but delivered him over for us all, how will he not also with him freely give us all things? Who will bring a charge against God's elect? God is the one who justifies. Who is the one who condemns? Christ Jesus is he who died, yes, rather, who was raised, who is at the right hand of God, who also intercedes for us. Who will separate us from the love of Christ? Will tribulation, or distress, or persecution, or famine, or nakedness, or peril, or sword? Just as it is written, "For your sake we are being put to death all day long. We were considered as sheep to be slaughtered." But in all these things, we overwhelmingly conquer

through him who loved us. For I am convinced that neither death, nor life, nor angels, nor principalities, nor things present, nor things to come, nor powers, nor height, nor depth, nor any other created thing will be able to separate us from the love of God, which is in Christ Jesus our Lord. You may be able to hear this reading again by visiting our website, theword.info. Remember, the word is hyphenated, theword.info. Simply reading the word, this is Nicholas Hope.

0: 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If the Spirit of God who rose Jesus from the dead lives in us, every place we go, Jesus walks in there with us.
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1: 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But you're right. That builds a confidence the Holy Spirit of

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1: 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How about that to change your marriage this day?
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2: This is By the Way. It was quite a hit some years ago by a singer named Bobby McFerrin. Don't worry, be happy. You might remember it. It was upbeat and positive. But many thought it was just too simplistic and unrealistic. After all, how can one not worry and how can one be happy all the time? In real life, it just doesn't work that way. But here's a passage from the Bible that sounds pretty similar. Do not be anxious about anything, but in every situation, by prayer and petition with thanksgiving, present your requests to God. The difference, of course, is that there is a loving God who can remove some of life's worry and increase some of life's joy. Don't worry, be happy. This is By the Way.
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1: Welcome to Jesus Wins, a daily devotional by Elizabeth Talbot. This whole month of September, we will be exploring the topic, sharing His mercy. September 9, His Agenda. The water that I will give him will become in him a well of water springing up to eternal life. John 4, verse 14. Many years ago, during a very difficult time in my life, God provided for

0: me a wonderful mentor. He was a very skilled pastor and counselor and walked with me on the lonely path of self-discovery. He helped me shed many layers of pain, one by one. Once my heart was exposed, I started the longest human journey possible in this world, 13 inches from head to heart, that we are all invited to travel. Maybe this is why the story of the Samaritan woman fascinates me so much. The loving and tender words of Jesus exposing her soul layer by layer. The woman of Samaria came to draw water at noon, lonely, filled with shame, and carrying the burdens of her painful past. Her conversation with Jesus constantly switches between the temporal and the spiritual, typical of the stories in the Gospel of John. In this case, it is between the water she came to draw from the well and the water of life that Jesus offers. But as most of us do when we have been hurt, she uses various avoidance techniques to distance herself from this stranger, not to allow him to touch the many layers of pain that are enveloping her heart. First, Jesus asks her for a favor. "Give me a drink," John 4, verse 7. She responds by employing 5 well-developed avoidance techniques that probably had worked well in the past. Prejudice, religious superiority, superficial truth, religiosity, and procrastination. She is saying, in effect, "Sir, I don't have to deal with this right now. The Messiah is coming, and he will clarify all these things. I will deal with it then." But Jesus had come to her and comes to us with a salvific agenda. He is patient and kind and reaches out to peel layers of hurt off our souls, exposing our hearts to his love, especially when we have been badly hurt. His desire is to get to our heart, no matter how deep it may be buried under the layers of pain. He wants to bring us his gift of salvation. In an unprecedented disclosure, Jesus reveals to her that he is the awaited Messiah, and he wants to do the same for each one of us as well.
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0: Washington. The primary voters of New Hampshire have spoken. Republican John Sununu will face Democrat Congressman Chris Pappas in November, the race to replace retiring U.S. Senator Jeanne Shaheen. Pappas defeating Socialist Karishma Mansour by a wide margin to capture the Democrat nomination. Republicans kick off an unprecedented pep rally of sorts today in Dallas. President Trump will be taking center stage. Vice President Vance will be there as well, along with other GOP heavyweights.
1: Republicans gearing up for their first ever GOP midterm convention taking place in Dallas, Texas at the American Airlines Center. The keynote speakers on the first night, Vice President J.D. Vance, and on the second night, President Trump. The goal of the two-day gathering to rally support for Republican candidates, celebrate the president's accomplishments, and promote the party's America First agenda, Laura Winters reporting.
0: The governments of Britain and Israel are at odds over Israeli settlements in the West Bank. UK Foreign Secretary Ed Miliband says Britain is banning imports of all goods from the region and some services as well. Israeli reaction, the BBC's Yolande Nell in Jerusalem.
2: Israel has told the British consulate, which represents the UK in Jerusalem, the occupied West Bank and Gaza, it has 30 days to close. British representatives at the International Coordination Center for Gaza in southern Israel and trainers working with Palestinian police in Ramallah have been given a week to leave. The steps mark an extreme diplomatic escalation by Israel. But in an interview with Jewish News, Mr. Miliband said Britain had to do what it believed was the right thing based on our values. Similar comments were made by Andy Burnham, who added, "For too long, we have been hesitant to act, fearful of being accused of being anti-Israel."
0: Oil prices topping $100 a barrel for Brent crude as the U.S.-Iran conflict heats up again. SRN News.
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0: Latinos are moving away from religion.
4: According to an Axios review of numbers from the Public Religion Research Institute, the percentage of Hispanic Americans identifying as religiously unaffiliated has risen steadily from 18% in 2013 to 23% in 2025. Among Catholic Latinos, the declines have been historic. The share of Latino adults identifying as Catholic plummeted from 67% in 2010 to 43% in 2022. The number of Protestant Hispanics has stayed about level. Michael Harrington reporting.
0: Divorce is a hot topic on social media these days. Growing number of people, the majority of them women, are sharing unvarnished divorce stories, both offering and seeking advice. Marriage has been in decline in the U.S. for decades, while divorce and cohabitation have become much more common. On TikTok, content that delves into marital woes has been dubbed divorce talk. This is SRN News. A tech giant unveils updated versions of its most popular product.
5: Apple unveiling its latest generation of iPhones Wednesday at an event headlined by new CEO John Ternus, who took over from Tim Cook on September 1st. This year, analysts and Apple fans are expecting the company to unveil a foldable model. Many of Apple's biggest rivals, such as Samsung, Motorola, and Google, have already come out with foldable smartphones. The iPhone 18 likely will cost more due partly to a global memory chip shortage. John Scott reporting.
0: Two Renoir paintings stolen from a small French museum have yet to be recovered, but if the thieves hope to cash in on the artwork, they'd be hard-pressed to do so and find a buyer. Selling well-known stolen art is impossible to do at an auction house or through other public channels without raising some eyebrows. More details at srnnews.com.
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8: This is Max McLean. The next scene in Revelation is the anticipated final confrontation between the beast and his soldiers and the Lamb. Listen to the Bible from Revelation 19 and 20. And I saw an angel standing in the sun, who cried in a loud voice to all the birds flying in midair, "Come, gather together for the great supper of God, so that you may eat the flesh of kings, generals, and mighty men, of horses and their riders, and the flesh of all people, free and slave, small and great." Then I saw the beast and the kings of the earth and their armies gathered together to make war against the rider on the horse and his army. But the beast was captured, and with him the false prophet, who had performed the miraculous signs on his behalf. With these signs, he had deluded those who had received the mark of the beast and worshipped his image. The two of them were thrown alive into the fiery lake of burning sulfur. The rest of them were killed with the sword that came out of the mouth of the rider on the horse, and all the birds gorged themselves on their flesh. And I saw an angel coming down out of heaven, having the key to the abyss and holding in his hand a great chain. He seized the dragon, that ancient serpent who is the devil, or Satan, and bound him for 1,000 years. He threw him into the abyss and locked and sealed it over him to keep him from deceiving the nations anymore until 1,000 years were ended. After that, he must be set free for a short time. I saw thrones, on which were seated those who had been given authority to judge. And I saw the souls of those who had been beheaded because of their testimony for Jesus and because of the word of God. They had not worshipped the beast or his image and had not received his mark on their foreheads or their hands. They came to life and reigned with Christ 1,000 years. The rest of the dead did not come to life until 1,000 years were ended. This is the first resurrection. Blessed and holy are those who have part in the first resurrection. The second death has no power over them, but they will be priests of God and of Christ, and will reign with him for 1,000 years. From Revelation 19 and 20, listen to the Bible. It's great for the soul.
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11: Most of us eat every day, some of us too much, because yesterday's food is not enough to supply energy for today's needs. Why, then, do some of us expect yesterday's portion of heavenly manna, the Word of God, to keep us through today's challenges? 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
12: Good morning, good morning, good morning. It is Wednesday, September 9, 2026. Hello, my name is L. David Harris. I am your host, and this is your daily portion, where we give you God's Word every single day, and today is no exception. We are continuing in our lesson study series through the books of 1st and 2nd Corinthians, and our caption for today is Attitude. Attitude. How do you measure that? Before we get into that, I'd like to say welcome to you and ask you to go over to yourdailyportion.com. Please, there's something on your screen if you're watching on YouTube. Stop guessing what to do with your life. 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You click that button that says begin the assessment and you'll come away with a personal blueprint, a clear picture of how God has gifted you, the word behind each gift, and a first step toward using how God has gifted you. Also, please, if you are inclined, click that contribute button because Your Daily Portion Ministries is a listener and viewer supported ministry. Why don't we pray and get underway? Father, we thank you for getting us thus far into our week, and thank you for giving us the ability to be transformed. Like, thank you for transforming people. And God, please give us the kind of attitude that pleases you. In Jesus' name I pray, amen and amen again. So just about 30 years ago, when I was in management in the psych field, I remember our HR director telling me, because I had some, let's call them challenging staff back in those days. Some of my staff were challenging, and that is an understatement. But one thing that he used to teach me, and he would say it directly, he was like, attitude is not something that you say when you are correcting people. You have an attitude problem, because it's like, what does that mean? How do you quantify that? Like, what are the key performance indicators that say that your attitude is improving? So we didn't use attitude when we had to deal with correction. But biblically, if we think of it closer, I think the Bible is going to give us a blueprint for a positive and a holy attitude. We'll get to that in just a second. But the most important thing before we get there, is, in my mind, is that the Macedonians gave out of extreme poverty with exceeding and abundant joy. Wait a minute, I'm starting to get sort of a feel of what a positive or a godly kind of attitude would be. Yeah, even though they had poverty, when they gave, it was a joyful experience because they had first given themselves to the Lord. So they're already on a pathway of giving themselves to God, every day in the morning, every day along the pathway until time to go to bed, they're giving. And so during that process, now God is giving them the ability to be joyful. Yes, total consecration always produces generous living. May I say that again? I'll say it another way. When we completely surrender ourselves to God, that puts us in a position where we live generously. Okay, so we're going to go here to 2 Corinthians chapter 8 and verse 2, where the Bible reads, how that in a great trial of affliction, this is the description of these brothers and sisters in Macedonia, of affliction, the abundance of their joy and their deep poverty abounded unto the riches of their liberality. Can I say it another way? How in a severe test of affliction, their abundant joy and their extreme poverty have overflowed in the wealth of their generosity. Okay, so the joy that God gave them, which was their strength, had an overflowing effect to where they were generous. To overflow in this text means to abound, to exceed what is expected or required. Do you love your spouse in an overflowing and abundant way? Do you love your children in an overflowing and abundant way? The people that you, after you come off the telephone or on the way out, you say, I love you. Is that an overflowing kind of experience? Or is it just what's required? The Macedonians' generosity was not a trickle proportion to their poverty. It overflowed. It wasn't like, okay, well, whatever I have left, if I can squeeze it out, I'm going to give that. to those who have need. No, it overflowed. What came out of them exceeded what should have been possible given what they had. That kind of overflow has godly results. I almost said supernatural, but that's just too generic. Godly results. And so joy and poverty produced overflow. So this is what we need to do, thinking about that. Like, what is my

0: situation, ask God today to fill you with the abundant joy that makes generosity feel like overflow rather than a sacrifice. And let that joy be the source of your next act of giving. As soon as I receive a dollar, as soon, I'm talking about, unless I'm like asleep or somewhere where I don't have a device, but barring that, as soon as I get a dollar, I pull up the apps where I send out the benevolence and tithe and offering. I'm talking about immediately. I don't waste a moment. As soon as I see it in, I say, thank you, God. Transfer, transfer, transfer. Click, click, click. Here's your receipt. Benevolence fund for this ministry. Benevolence fund for that ministry. Whatever other aspects of this ministry. Tithe. And then if there are human beings that are outside of that benevolence giving, then we start that in motion too. But I don't want to be in a position where I feel like I'm holding back, because then you start counting pennies and you start saying, what are your needs? And that kind of crazy thought. And what could I do with all of this money I'm about to give away? No wonder other people seem to have a whole lot more of whatever, because they're not returning the way that we are returning and giving. And it's like, that's a silly, devilish thought and argument. And instead of entertaining that under God, I just hurry up and get it out of there. I can't even pull it back if I want to, because we move it quickly. That's what I choose to do. But ask God to do that and let that joy be a source again for that next time of giving. Let me read from Testimonies to the Church, or for the Church, Volume 9. And page 245, when the heart is right, when it is consecrated to God, the possessions will be held as his entrusted talent to be used for the advancement of his cause. There will be no need to urge such persons to give. You see all of those campaigns that happen inside church? Uh-oh, you won't have to urge them. They will rather urge that they be allowed to give. I'm going to read it one more time. This one has to settle in. Under inspiration, the messenger of the Lord said, when the heart is right, when it is consecrated to God, the possessions will be held as his entrusted talent to be used for the advancement of his cause. There will be no need to urge such persons to give. They will rather urge that they will be allowed to give. And so what do we need to do? What do we need to do right before we close? Give yourself to the Lord today. Before you give anything else, make it the first and most deliberate act of your day, and watch how it changes your attitude with which everything else flows from you. Yeah, I think I have a better understanding of what an attitude that is pleasing to God looks like. Generosity, overflow, peace.
1: 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Always remember, we cannot live by bread alone, but by every word that comes from the mouth of God. This has been your Daily Portion with L. David Harris. 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
3: At 1 p.m. on September the 9th, 2022, in Hyde Park, London, at the Tower of London, in Edinburgh, Scotland, Cardiff, Wales, Gibraltar, the Channel Islands, and other locations, military guns fired 96 times in honor of Queen Elizabeth II, who had died at the age of 96 the day before. The empire over which she reigned with much dignity once ruled a quarter of both the world's landmass and population. At one time, Britain ruled the 13 colonies of what's now the United States, as well as India and a large chunk of Africa. In 1945, 700 million people living outside the UK were under British rule. 20 years later, that number was 5 million. There's a kingdom that won't pass away. In the dream given by God to King Nebuchadnezzar of Babylon, God revealed that four kingdoms would rise and fall. Nebuchadnezzar's Babylon, then Medo-Persia, then Greece, and then Rome, which God said would become 10 separate nations. And it all played out exactly as God has said. If you wanted one compelling reason to believe that the Bible is accurate,

That's enough right there. But there's part of the dream given to the king that hasn't yet been fulfilled. Daniel told the king that a stone cut out without hands would strike the image. And the stone that smote the image became a great mountain and filled the whole earth. Daniel 2:35. That's the return of Jesus. Kingdoms rise and fall, but one kingdom will last forever. Jesus is coming back to this earth soon and will establish a forever kingdom that he wants you to be part of. Through faith in Jesus, you can be part of God's perfect plan for this world. Jesus is definitely coming back soon. John Bradshaw, It Is Written.

after Jesus died on the cross on Friday, on the sixth day of the week, the preparation day, the day prior to the Sabbath, he was taken to a tomb. Joseph of Arimathea and Nicodemus both went to see Pilate, and being men of means and influence, they were able to ensure that the body of Jesus was given an honorable burial rather than one that the lowest of criminals would receive. Luke 23 verse 50 to 56 points out that this day was the preparation day, the day prior to the Sabbath, and it was drawing near. As they didn't have time to prepare the body of Jesus fully, they went home with the intention to come back on the first day of the week. Even in death, Jesus rested on the Sabbath, showing the importance of the Sabbath to both Jesus and his followers. He was taken to what is known today as the Garden Tomb. This tomb here behind me, which was discovered in the late 1800s, is believed by many believers and scholars alike to be the place where Jesus rested. Soldiers were placed outside, and for a while it looked like they had finally gotten rid of Jesus. However, as the text says, "O death, where is thy sting? O grave, where is thy victory?" Jesus was going to rest a while, but not forever. His supporters, though, were grief-stricken as their hopes for an earthly reign of Jesus were dashed. A large portion of the New Testament is focused on proving this key attribute of Jesus' divinity, that he rose from the dead. As the song says, we serve a risen Savior. He's in the world today. I know that he is living, no matter what men may say. When Jesus rose from the grave, it was marked, like his death, by an earthquake. The soldiers who were standing guard witnessed this momentous event. They saw the stone rolled, they saw the angels come down, and they saw Jesus come from the grave. Convicted in their hearts and with a story on their lips, they went to tell the priests, but they bribed them and convinced them to say that the disciples came and stole his body while they slept. There is no way that this truth could be suppressed, though. On Sunday morning, Mary was the first to come down here, and seeing the stone rolled away, she goes and tells the disciples that Jesus is not in the tomb. Peter and John then run to the tomb with her, and seeing that her account is accurate, they then leave. Mary, though, stays, and she lingers a while, stricken with grief. She then sees two angels who ask her why she is crying, and she says that they have taken Jesus' body and she cannot find it. It is then that Jesus appears to her and says, "Mary." She responds and says, "Rabbi," or "teacher," and he tells her to go and tell the others and Peter that he is risen. He specifically mentions Peter, for he knew how bad Peter felt since his denial, and he wants to let him know that he is forgiven. Filled with joy, Mary rushes to the disciples, this time bringing news of the resurrection. It was almost news that was too good to be true. Their hopes and dreams had been crushed at Calvary, and now, just a few days later, he is risen. The idea or concept of a resurrection is incredibly difficult to get one's mind around, but it was news that they wanted to believe. After all the miracles that Jesus had done, this was surely possible. Jesus is different to other gods, but it is on this point where the greatest distinction lies. Other gods that other faith groups venerate are either inanimate objects or they are dead. Jesus is different, for the grave had no hold over him, death had no sting, and the grave had no victory. Our faith today has life because Jesus is risen.
as he said to Peter before he denied him, I'm going to prepare a place for you, and if I go, I will come again and receive you to myself, that where I am, there you may be also. Today we serve a risen Savior. He lives to make intercession for us, and he will one day come again and take us back to heaven. May we surrender our hearts to him. May we accept his gift of salvation and live with him for eternity.

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2: Don't be deceived. Hi, I'm Chuck Bentley with my money life from Crown. Joshua chapter 7 reveals the destructive nature of greed and disobedience. After the victory at Jericho, God instructed Israel not to take any of the devoted things for themselves. But Achan saw a beautiful robe, silver and gold. He coveted them, took them, and hid them beneath his tent. However, his disobedience was costly and didn't remain secret for long. Achan's action affected the entire nation. Israel suffered a shocking defeat at the battle at Ai, and 36 men were killed. There's a financial lesson here for us. Greed and coveting not only damage our wallets, but they also destroy our ability to faithfully steward what God has entrusted to our care. Coveting desires what belongs to someone else, and greed whispers to us, "Get more, more, more." 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Wise stewards do the opposite. 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Now, if you're struggling with credit card debt, let Christian credit counselors help. 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
4: Welcome to Johnny Erickson Tada Sharing Hope. September is Pain Awareness Month, and this week we've been talking about the way we handle our pain and how to find contentment in it. And Johnny, you know, that's not easy.

0: It sure isn't.
1: Many of our listeners could easily quote from Psalm 38 as their life verse that says, "My pain is ever with me."
0: Oh, boy. You're right, Shauna. It is not easy.
1: Mm.
0: And I could also quote Psalm 38 as my life verse. I mean, there have been so many mornings I've sat in my wheelchair in church trying to worship the Lord, and I've tried so hard to concentrate on the words of the hymns, the message of the sermon. But I'm sitting there and my pain is so bad.
1: Mm.
0: I'm fighting back tears. I can't seem to focus. And so you know what I do? I calm my anxiety by whispering to my pain, reminding it that it will not crush me, because 2 Corinthians chapter 4, verse 8 promises, it's a Bible promise, that although my pain presses me in on all sides, it will not crush me. It cannot crush my soul, because the Bible assures me. So sitting there, I remind myself of other promises, like 1 Corinthians 10, verse 13, that God will not let me be tested beyond what I can bear, because he will always, always provide enough grace to see me through to the other side. Most of all, I'm sitting there in church telling myself that this pain is God's way of leading me by the hand deeper into the fellowship of knowing Jesus in all that he suffered. God knows that in that fellowship of suffering, I will come to appreciate and understand his son Jesus better, much better than if I did not deal with pain. Now, I've mentioned just a couple Bible verses thus far, verses I can easily recall sitting in church in awful pain. And there are lots more I could share, but it's what I must do when dealing with pain. I will go crazy unless I anchor my thinking to what's true. So I meditate on Bible truth that promises me I'll make it, I'll survive, and that I will be better for it, for having been drawn deeper into the fellowship of Christ's suffering. It's why another verse I hold on to when I'm in pain is Philippians 4, verses 6 to 8, where I say to myself, "Johnny, be anxious for nothing, but in everything, come on, pray with thanksgiving. Present your request for help to God. And then whatever is true, Johnny, whatever is right, pure, lovely, admirable, if anything in your head is excellent or praiseworthy, think on these things." And for me, the most lovely and admirable and excellent thing to think about when I'm in pain is how the grace of God will keep me safe, safe for as long as I remain in that bittersweet fellowship of pressing up against Jesus in that fellowship of suffering. And if you want a more intimate relationship with Jesus, God's going to invite you to share in the sufferings of his son. As the old reformers would say, quote, "Wherever the head goes, the body goes. And if our head, Jesus Christ, suffered, so must we, his body." Richard Baxter once said that the sufferings of this present life will make heaven all the sweeter. God uses suffering to prepare us for a richer communion with him, to know him with deeper gratitude and love in glory. And so, the goal is not to escape from suffering. The goal is Jesus Christ.
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0: You're listening to The Christian Working Woman, and I'm Mary Lohman. Someone has said there's always time to do God's will. Certainly that has to be true. What God has given us to do, we will have time to do, provided we know how to manage our time well and we are disciplined in our work habits. I'm talking about our busy lives this week and asking questions to help us determine how God feels about our busyness. Here's the next question we need to ask ourselves. Do I set appropriate boundaries on my busyness? Did you ever realize that Jesus knew how to say, "That's not my job"? In Luke 12, we read where a man asked Jesus to be a judge, and Jesus said, in effect, "That's not my job." I'm sure this man figured Jesus was the right person to settle this argument between him and his brother, but Jesus told him that he was not called, nor did he intend to become an earthly judge in human affairs. He was not unkind about it, but he certainly was direct. In Mark 1, we see another occasion where Jesus disappointed some people. The whole town had gathered to hear Jesus, and his disciples were most anxious for him to come and please this crowd. But Jesus said no to his disciples because he said that he must go somewhere else to the nearby villages so I can preach there also. That is why I have come. No doubt he disappointed his disciples and the crowd that had gathered, but Jesus stayed focused on his mission, and he knew how to set boundaries and refused to try to please everybody. I used to think that if I was everything I should be, everybody would be happy with me, and I'd be able to please everyone. But when I realized that Jesus set boundaries and actually said, "That's not my job," when necessary, it freed me to know that I too could set boundaries. Just because someone asks you to do something doesn't necessarily mean you should do it. For many of us, saying no is very difficult. That's because our worth as a person is too much based on what others think of us. When we are dependent on the opinions and affirmation of other people in order to feel good about ourselves and what we're doing, then we are at their mercy. We're going to be jumping through their hoops trying to be super people in order to gain their approval and therefore feel that we're okay. If you haven't learned how to set biblical boundaries in your life, I urge you to take this matter under consideration. What if you had a group of Christian women to pray with you who knew your name and walked alongside you in your faith and work? 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

0: I'm Alisa Morgan. The first step to take in becoming the parent you want to be is to begin a relationship with God by accepting Jesus Christ as your Savior and your Lord. Would you think about it for a few minutes with me now? Just say, God, you know what? I need you. I understand that you died on the cross for me, that you've paid the price for my sins. And Jesus, I want to trust you as my Savior and my Lord. Would you come into my life now? If you pray that prayer, let someone know.
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3: With SRN News, I'm Rich Thomason in Washington. The oil price roller coaster is heading back up again, going up that big hill, topping $100 per barrel for Brent crude. The price spike comes as Iran claims to have targeted American vessels and oil tankers with drones and missiles.
4: Released early Wednesday, the Iran military video shows what it says are missiles and drones being launched toward targets in response to the latest U.S. attacks on five Iranian crude oil tankers. Following the American strikes, Iran's state media said it had also launched missiles towards U.S. targets in Jordan. Jordan's military intelligence

0: said its air defences had intercepted 18 ballistic missiles launched toward its territory, and two others fell in places where no one lives and no casualties have been reported. Jordan's a staunch US ally that hosts American forces, making the kingdom's military bases a target of repeat Iranian attacks. I'm Charles Villadesma.
1: And a conflict of a different variety, the US-Canada trade war is heating up. The U.S. is banning Canadian dairy products, most alcoholic beverages, and some Canadian motorcycles. President Trump says that Canada has taken unfair advantage of the U.S. for far too long. Canadian Prime Minister Mark Carney remains defiant. In his words, we have everything we need to pivot and prosper. At a 9/11 commemoration ceremony, President Trump pointing to a massive steel beam from the World Trade Center's South Tower.
2: This battered piece of steel here today on the ellipse is a reminder that America is blessed with a strength no fire can consume, no evil can conquer, and no terror can destroy.
1: The president at a ceremony held just outside the White House, quoting Mr. Trump, "We say it and we mean it. We will never forget." On Wall Street, the Dow futures down 316, NASDAQ futures off 120 points. This is SRN News.
3: What is the world coming to? I heard a preacher ask that question once. People other than preachers are asking that question. It's an appropriate question. Senseless shootings, people killing innocent people and then killing themselves. What is the world coming to? Suicide bombings, the killer obliterated with the killed in the name of religion. Another preacher once said that goodness without Jesus is the worst kind of badness. What is the world coming to? Natural disasters killing thousands and leaving others without shelter? What is the world coming to? Babies being killed through unjustifiable abortions, but why? What is the world coming to? The preacher then said the question isn't what is the world coming to, but rather who is coming to the world? Jesus is coming to take those who love and serve him out of this world into his kingdom. Do you want something better? Ask God into your life today. This is Rod Bieber with Seed Time and Harvest.
1: A warning about Netflix.
4: 1 million Moms, a Christian conservative family organization, says the ratings that the streaming platform uses do not clearly reflect the content of the shows. OMM says, quote, children should not be exposed to this inappropriate content, and Netflix seems to be hoping parents are not paying attention. Moms and dads are being encouraged to keep a close eye on what their kids are looking at on streaming platforms and don't blindly trust the ratings. Michael Harrington reporting.
1: The WNBA is looking for a new commissioner now that Kathy Engelbert says she's retiring at the end of the year. Engelbert led the league for 7 years and will step down amid the uproar over transgenderism that she failed to resolve. At issue is whether men will be allowed to join the league. WNBA task force met last month and discussed transgender athletes but did not make any changes to the eligibility rules. The league's collective bargaining agreement states that only players who are women are eligible to play in the WNBA. This is SRN News. A shortage of FDA inspectors is hampering efforts to ensure the safety of imported produce.
5: The ongoing outbreak of cyclospora tied to iceberg lettuce has raised new concerns about the safety of imported produce. It also underscores the fact that the U.S. is conducting fewer inspections to catch contaminated foods. International food inspections by the FDA are down about 35% since 2019, the year before the COVID-19 pandemic. Agency records show the pandemic kicked off a wave of retirements and departures, and that the number of FDA inspectors has yet to rebound. Bob Agner reporting.
1: In New Hampshire, Stephanie Shaheen has won the Democratic nomination for U.S. House in the 1st Congressional District. She will face Republican Anthony D. Lorenzo in the general election. The 2nd District will be a rematch between Democratic incumbent Maggie Goodlander and Republican Lily Tang Williams. More details at SRN News.
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8: Bob was one senior who was a tremendous blessing to our ministry.

0: been the kind of volunteer who'd been there for every kind of project you could imagine. His whole life, it seems like he's been a warrior for the Lord. But then he had some illnesses and an accident that slowed him down, even to the point of walking with a cane and honestly looking a little more stooped than usual. We asked him if he could help oversee this important remodeling project at our headquarters. Before we could finish the tour of the area that needed work, Bob was spouting out ideas about how it could be done. And later, I actually saw Bob in the hallway, walking tall, walking fast, without his cane, like a man half his age. Well, I'm Ron Hutchcraft, and I want to have a word with you today about the healing power of making a difference. A new spark, a new spring in his step. What made this almost overnight difference in our friend? Well, at least in part, I think it was the prospect of making a difference again. He was re-energized by having a mission. You know what? That might be just what the doctor ordered for someone who's listening right now. In Proverbs 11:24-25, our word for today from the Word of God, the Bible spells out this healing power of making a difference for other people. Here's what it says. One man gives freely, yet gains even more. Another withholds unduly, but comes to poverty. A generous man will prosper. He who refreshes others will himself be refreshed. Well, when you're all focused on yourself, your world is small, your hurts are big, you're claustrophobic, you're sometimes bitter, self-pitying. But when you're focused on people who need you, on things you can do to make a difference, it's literally life-giving. Jesus described this strange but ever-true equation. Whoever wants to save his life will lose it, but whoever loses his life for me will save it. Hold on to your life, you lose it. Give your life away, you find it. I've seen that proven true from teenagers to people way up in years. We all need a mission. And it begins by looking around your world and asking this great question, who needs me around here? Who can I help with what I know? Who can I help with what I've been through? Often we're looking for someone to help us instead of someone to help. We're focused on who could meet our needs instead of whose needs we could help meet. And we're miserable. Nobody wants to come to our pity parties. And life looks ugly because we keep looking through a dirty window, and that window is called, it's all about me. Hey, maybe it's time for you to think more about giving your life away, about a mission you could become involved in. You might have some very real limitations, I understand, some hurts, and some handicaps, but there's someone you can help still with what you know, whether it's in person or through letters or emails or texts or with the phone, or at least you can tell them about your Jesus and help them be in heaven with you. A young man once wrote to Mother Teresa, and he was asking how he could have the kind of significance with his life that she was experiencing. She ministered to dying people in Calcutta's worst slums. She wrote back just a four-word reply, find your own Calcutta. That's the answer, isn't it? Find a place where you are needed, where you can pour yourself into someone other than yourself. Something bigger than you. And when you do, prepare to experience the awesome healing power of making a difference.
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How important is prayer? Do you believe in prayer? The Bible says the effective, fervent prayer of a righteous man avails much. James 5, verse 16. 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
1: This is Max McLean. When Job was down and out, what did God reveal about trusting him for renewal and grace? 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If only you would hide me in the grave and conceal me till your anger has passed. If only you would set me a time and then remember me. If a man dies, will he live again? All the days of my hard service, I will wait for my renewal to come. You will call, and I will answer you. 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It's great for the soul.
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1: Evangel what? This is Ken Ham on a mission to call the church back to the authority of God's Word. Biblical illiteracy is growing across the West. Now, many professing Christians simply don't know what the Bible teaches or even understand basic Christian doctrine. One study found that a quarter of Americans claim to be evangelicals, but the same study found that only half of them strongly agree with core evangelical beliefs. People are claiming the label evangelical without believing the Bible's core teachings. Why? Because we have generations of Christians who don't know their Bibles. This is a big problem, and the only way to fight biblical illiteracy is for you to get into your Bible and get your kids into it too.
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2: With SRN News, I'm Rich Thomason in Washington. A socialist loss in the Granite State. New Hampshire primary voters have chosen Democrat Congressman Chris Pappas over socialist Karishma Mansour by a wide margin in the race to replace retiring U.S. Senator Jeanne Shaheen. Pappas will face Republican John Sununu in November. Dueling court orders fuel uncertainty over Missouri's congressional elections.
3: 8 weeks before Election Day, Missouri has two different U.S. House maps in play and judicial rulings against each of them. Last week, the Missouri Supreme Court blocked a new map from being used that was backed by President Trump, and it ordered that voters be given a chance in November to uphold or reject it. That meant the old congressional districts would have to be used. But now a federal judge has

0: meant the old congressional districts would have to be used. But now a federal judge has temporarily blocked that map. The new districts were used in the August primary, and the winners have already been certified by election officials. But the question remains which districts Missouri will use come November. More court proceedings ahead. I'm Ben Thomas.
1: Today, Republicans kick off their first ever midterm convention, a two-day event in Dallas. President Trump takes to social media to set the record straight about 9/11.
2: Donald, what do you think about all this? You're a developer. You've built buildings all your life.
3: Well, there's never been anything like this. It's disgraceful. And I hope we attack fast. I hope we find out who it is and go fast.
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2: Why do you want to come down here today?
3: I have about 100 men working down here, so just to spur them on. Hi, folks.
4: Laura Winters reporting.
1: Oil prices have topped $100 a barrel for Brent crude as U.S.-Iran conflict escalates again. On Wall Street, Dow futures down close to 400 points. This is SRN News.
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1: Franklin Graham will be heading back to the United Kingdom soon.
6: The popular evangelist is scheduled to preach the gospel in Manchester on October 3rd. Graham has a long history with the UK, as did his father, Billy. Of course, there was a problem back in 2020 when several of the venues Graham had planned to visit in Britain canceled their contracts under pressure from LGBT activists. The evangelist won in court and has been making regular trips to England ever since. Michael Harrington reporting.
1: By many measures, Americans are growing less religious since 2007. The percentage of people who pray daily has dropped, while the religiously unaffiliated has grown to 29%. But those numbers can distract from just how much faith still matters in American public life, much more than in Western Europe, despite similar religious roots. About two-thirds of Americans consider religion important in their daily lives, compared with 56% in Italy, 40% in Spain, 36% in Germany. SRN News. 10-year prison sentence for a former Colorado crime analyst working for the State Bureau of Investigation. She misused DNA evidence.
7: Prosecutors say she manipulated and omitted data to speed up her work. Yvonne Missy Woods pleaded guilty to perjury, attempting to influence a public servant, forgery, and committing a cybercrime. She was facing between 8 and 16 years in prison during her sentencing hearing in state court. Problems with her work were found in cases involving homicide, sexual assault, robbery, and other crimes. Prosecutors were forced to review hundreds of cases, and at least one murder conviction was overturned. I'm Lisa Dwyer.
1: Two Renoir paintings stolen from a French museum have yet to be recovered, but if the thieves hope to cash in on the artwork, they'd be hard-pressed to find a buyer. Selling well-known stolen art, impossible to do at an auction house or through public channels. SRN.
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0: 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Prayer is just you and God talking together about what you're doing in life together. Mm. That's it.
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2: 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This is Family Life Today. So I don't even remember who said this to me in the last couple of weeks, but they said, so I was watching you play bass the other night in the worship time at church, and I could tell you weren't into it as much as everybody else in the room was. And I was like, what? Did I show that? You know, and I remember the night, it was like everybody's arms were up. There were a couple of people on their knees singing. It was beautiful. It really was. It was emotionally powerful.
1: Very.
2: I was resonating with the lyric of truth. I wasn't feeling what a lot of the emotions and expressions were in the room. And so this person called me out, not in a bad way, but they just said it was noticeable. Mm. And then I was like, oh, I gotta fake it.
1: Which is interesting because one of our sons was at a Christian school and they had a chapel and they were doing worship.
2: He was what, 12?
1: 12, very analytical. And a teacher came up to him and said, hey, you need to sing. And he said, I'm listening. And she said, no, you're going to sing and you're going to fake it or you'll be out of here. Those are the kind of things like, oh, I'm sure he felt like a misfit.
2: Yeah. And so we're going to talk about that today with Brant Hansen. Back again, the author of Blessed Are the Misfits. Brant, you know, when you hear those kind of stories, what do you think?
0: Oh, it hurts. I mean, I relate to it. It hurts. Because at least half the people listening are like this.
1: You think it's half?
0: I think so. I think a lot of people have these emotions during church, but church is kind of set up for that in a lot of ways. Not all traditions.
2: Yeah.
0: But in certain traditions, it's set up to produce emotion. And there's a lot of people that don't go in those places because they don't understand what's going on. It doesn't compute.
1: Doesn't make sense.
0: Right.
1: Yeah.
0: If you can imagine like going to Branson, Missouri, where they have all these theaters set up along the road and people are like, oh, I like this show. I like that. Well, not everybody's going to Branson.
2: Yeah.
0: They don't want a stage show. They're thinking about other stuff. They relate to God differently. Mm. It hurts because I know the kingdom welcomes people like me who are more analytical and robotic, and I relate to your son. I say robotic, I don't even mean it in a bad way. Like,
1: yeah,
0: just different.
1: God made us all different.
0: Yeah.
1: Yeah, and we can celebrate that. That's why I like the subtitle of your book, Great News for Believers Who Are Introverts, Spiritual Strugglers, or Just Feel Like They're Missing Something.
0: I heard somebody say, prayer is the thing we talk about the most and do the least. And I think that gets at something, because we all presume everybody else is praying all the time because everybody talks about it. But the reality is, once you start talking, it's a real struggle.
1: Do you think most people think it's a struggle?
0: I think so.
2: One of the things you wrote in your book, Brant, about prayer, where you said, you know, they asked Jesus to teach him to pray,
0: yes,
2: and he prayed for 25 seconds.
0: Yes. It's such good news to me. Think about this. Like, growing up, some church prayers, on and on. I'm thinking about the Cardinals game that afternoon, and I'm thinking about what we're going to eat, and I'm thinking about the girl, you know, over there, and like, what's the matter with me?
2: Yeah.
0: But they're still going on and on and on. And I love that when Jesus is saying, when you pray, do it this way. And he goes for 20, 25 seconds. If you say the Lord's Prayer, that's how long it takes. He covers enough. And he knows. This is what's so beautiful about this. He knows we have short attention spans. Mm-hmm. He's not mad. My mind drifts. It happens. So when I write a chapter about that, I think a lot of people, most people, honestly, are like, oh, thank goodness. Think about how tender that is of God.
2: Yeah.
0: To recognize our attention.
1: Because we feel like we're not as spiritual as that person up front.
0: You know, people, I get up at 5 and I pray for 3 hours and then I'm like, well, that's awesome.
2: Yeah, it is.
0: I'm not there yet.
2: Yeah.
0: I might never be there. Mm. But look how kind God is to let me play anyway. Right?
2: Yeah.
0: And my attention span's not there. And then I had somebody point out that what you do when your mind drifts, let's say you go for a walk in the morning. That's what I do, and that's my prayer thing.
1: Yeah.
0: When I'm walking the dog.
2: Your golden retriever.
0: Got the golden retriever.
2: I've seen that dog.
0: Yeah, she's a sweetheart.
1: What's her name?
0: Cozy. She's really

0: good, really fluffy. But I take her out, and again, I struggle to pray. I don't feel God's presence. We talked about that. It's just not a strong feeling for me like it is some people. But I do it anyway because I know the truth is the truth. Mm-hmm. And so I'm walking and I'm talking with God, and then my mind drifts. And I'm like, instead of beating myself up for it, you know what I do? Take that thing that your mind just drifted to. That must be something important to you. Start praying about that.
1: Oh, that's good.
0: Fold it back into your prayer.
1: So grocery shopping?
0: Maybe.
2: You're grocery shopping to take care of your family.
0: Hey, like, or you can say, hey, God, help me get the stuff done today that I need to get done.
1: That's good.
0: I was just thinking about grocery shopping.
1: Yeah.
0: Like, I got this list of stuff, and just give me the resources I need for today. Which is part of the Lord's Prayer.
1: Yeah.
0: Give us our daily bread.
1: And I don't know about guys, but women, we travel to our kids, our grandkids.
0: Absolutely.
1: We're thinking about them. So you're saying, just pray for them.
0: Well, that's something you're passionate about. You think God cares about what you're passionate about?
1: And maybe God took your mind that way,
0: maybe.
1: You're saying. Who knows?
0: But instead of beating yourself up for being, I'm so lame, I'm such a bad prayer. Like, instead of that, he cares about what you care for. That's why you can do this.
1: Some people are so relieved. How many people say, I sit and pray and then my mind wanders?
0: Yeah, I think I'm not a very spiritual person. Yes, you are, but just go ahead and fold that back in because God cares about this
1: stuff.
0: That's good. In fact, he says you can cast your cares on him because he cares for you. Whatever you're anxious for in 1 Peter, it's what it says. Like, why not? But people think I must be the worst Christian. I don't pray very well or I don't feel it. Like, you do it anyway. And what you do, prayer is just you and God talking together about what you're doing in life together. That's it. I've realized, I've gotten a little better about this since the lockdown stuff. Because you do so many Zoom meetings. I'm like, why would I miss my Zoom meeting with God? I have one other meeting. Why would I miss the one with the guy who actually can change everything and loves me more than anyone else, is rooting for me, wants to spend time with me, and can actually change things? I'm not missing that meeting.
1: Yeah. And I think it's important to, if you feel like the best time for me to pray, because I'm not a sitter. I'm always doing, I'm going, I'm active. And so my best prayer time is walking.
0: Yeah.
1: My mind is more centered. I just don't wander as much when I'm walking.
2: She runs into trees because her head's bowed and her eyes are closed.
0: But that alone is something to pray for.
2: I mean,
0: so that's like just, yeah.
2: That's what made me think, because I've had people at my church sometimes say, hey, when you pray on stage, your eyes are open.
0: Okay.
2: And I'm like, I like to look at the congregation.
0: Oh, I bet.
2: Because I'm so grateful. I'm like, God, look what you're doing. It's amazing. As I'm talking to God, there's nowhere that we're told you have to close your eyes and bow your head.
0: No.
2: Which I understand. Sometimes that's the way to do it, and it's reverent. But it's like, man, she loves creation. She feels God in creation.
0: Right.
2: So she's looking at God as she's talking to him.
0: I do the same thing when I'm commenting on, it's amazing how you made light.
1: Yes.
0: How it reflects through these trees. I love the different greens I can see right now. Like,
1: it's Romans 1:20 that we see him in his creation.
0: Right. He reveals his nature. And
1: yes.
0: That he loves us. He didn't have to make everything so beautiful. He didn't have to make music.
1: Yeah.
0: Why did you make music? What does that have to do with anything other than beauty? Why are things beautiful? He loves us. We can see that he loves us. Just see the things that have been made. And to have your eyes open and talking to him about that seems like a perfectly human thing to do. I keep my eyes open when I talk to my wife most of the time. I mean, and friends. So if you want to close your eyes to concentrate, that's great. But this thing where we feel like losers, because people give this impression of super spirituality. Well, maybe they are super spiritual in some way that we're not. They've got a gift. But that's not all of us.
1: Let's talk about people that maybe you, in the subtitle, you talk about introverts.
0: Yeah.
1: Blessed are the introverts.
0: Yes.
1: Do you feel like introverted people, do they feel like misfits in America?
0: Well, in American church culture, you can. Again, in some traditions, like the tradition I'm from, there's a thing. Now, this could be controversial. I just ask that before you fire off a letter, think about it. And I could always be wrong, too. But I want to propose the idea that a lot of extroverts kind of feel like they're in charge of things, and they tell us what we need to be doing based on their gifts. So they're like, evangelize, evangelize, evangelize, evangelize. Okay. Now, that is something. I do want my friends and neighbors and everyone, for their own good, to know who the king is so that they can have peace. I want that. But the idea that I'm the one that has to be on the street talking to strangers terrifies me. Terrifying.

0: drives me. And so you feel this guilt as an introvert, like, why aren't, well, so, you know what? Some people have a gift of evangelism and they need to use it.
1: Mm.
0: And others of us have different gifts that'll be mainly where we're concentrating on.
1: Mm.
0: So if I'm good at hospitality, I've got another gift of teaching, which is what I enjoy doing.
1: Mm.
0: But the idea of talking to strangers, like, why can't we have different members of the body that really concentrate in that area and they've got a gift for it and they can operate in that gift really well? My son's on the spectrum. I'm on the spectrum. My son has to go door to door. He's going to be a brain surgeon. He's at Yale Medical School. He's going to be a brain surgeon. Can't he use that? He wants to use that in a missions context.
1: What would that feel like to him to go to a door?
0: Death.
1: Would it?
0: Honestly, I had to sell cheese and sausage in middle school to raise money for band uniforms. I still tremble at ringing a doorbell. Like, oh, here's a brochure of cheese or like crockery pots. And people felt so sorry for me. Like little kid with glasses. Like, oh, I have some, like, I don't even make eye contact. But you, can you see how some people are really good at something? So they say, everybody has to be doing this all the time. Like, that's all that matters. Well, that's not necessarily. And think about all the letters that Paul writes.
1: Mm.
0: Is he telling every single member, like, you better be out there evangelizing door to door? Or does he say, some people have, you've got this gift, that gift, this other gift?
2: Well, you are evangelizing every day as an introvert from a
0: room by myself.
2: Yeah.
0: Or yeah. My producer.
2: It's just a different way. I mean, Jesus did say, go make disciples. So we,
0: yes,
2: we called whether we have a gift of door-to-door or...
0: Oh, disciple-making.
2: But we
0: We
2: are doing it in a different way. You're doing it in a beautiful way, and but it fits who you are.
0: The cold call thing that you can make people feel like they have to do. And again, I know people have different...
2: Yeah.
0: But if you find Paul saying that to everybody all the time, I can't. He does talk about members that have different uses in the body, and we should all support each other, and that's how it all works. Some people are given to be, they have prophetic voices into the culture. Mm. Some people are given to be evangelists. Some people are given to be teachers. Other people have this pastoral gift.
1: Mm.
0: All of that is a disciple creating mix.
2: Yeah.
0: And I'm all for it, but we don't do that with other gifts.
1: Is that the biggest piece of introversion that you're talking about in the church? Are there other aspects of being introvert that you can feel like the misfit?
0: Oh, sure. Like being made to be a greeter at church. Oh, my goodness. I would hide behind the folded door. Like, the door would be back, you know. Like, I didn't mean to. I just find my body just drifting. But again, some people are so good at it. Why not let them do that?
1: So Dave and I are both extroverts, and our kids were old enough that we could figure out what they were. And we didn't even understand, like, what's an introvert? That's so weird. But we saw this in our son since the day he was born. He'd be around people, and after a while, you could tell that he was just stressing out. And once we got alone and put him in a room by himself or with one of us as a baby, it was almost like, oh, okay. So as he got older, we realized, oh, he needs to recharge. He needs to be alone.
0: Absolutely.
1: At times. So to go on a retreat, a spiritual retreat at a church, to him, it was so overwhelming. Ooh, after a while.
0: Yes.
1: That he was like, I need to come home. But we said, you need to take some time out of your day to get away and be by yourself to
2: recharge. At the retreat.
1: Yeah. At the retreat.
2: Like, just go to your cabin.
0: Give him a break.
1: Yeah.
2: So lay down to bed.
0: It's good to understand that.
1: And for the leaders to understand other people have that need to be alone. They're not less spiritual.
0: Yes.
1: That's just who they are.
0: Now, conversely, I have to say this for me as an introvert. I enjoy teaching or whatever. It's not good enough for me to just do that and say, well, I'm an introvert, so I'm not going to be a people person. No. Make yourself a people person over time. Like, you have to care about people. It may not be, you may not enjoy the crush of a full weekend with a bunch of people. And I honestly, that exhausts me too. So there's mutual submission that can happen here where as an introvert, I can't just say, this is who I am, too bad.
1: Mm-hmm.
0: No, I got to love people. It's not just who I am, too bad. I've seen that with some leaders, honestly. Like, well, he's a great speaker, but he's not really a people person. I'm like, well, he needs to become a people person because you're supposed to, like, we have to love people. As far as the, like, backslapping or I hang out with 100 people and I chit-chat and make small talk, no. That's not going to happen, but I can ask people questions and genuinely care.
1: Mm.
0: I can do that as an introvert. So I've got to change, but I think church culture could do more to accommodate because there's a lot of extroverts that are drawn to the stage.
1: Mm.
2: Yeah.
0: And so they wind up making these decisions but not realizing that this isn't where everybody else is coming from.
1: Yeah.
2: You know, if it's not on the calendar,

0: it doesn't happen.
1: For sure.
0: And that includes your marriage. Between work and family, your relationship can quietly end up last on the list. It's happened to us
1: totally
0: many times. So Weekend Remember is a chance to put your marriage first, a getaway built to help you slow down, reconnect, and focus on each other.
1: And now through the 21st, registrations are half off. 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
0: You know, one of the things you get into in the Misfits book is doubt.
2: Yeah.
0: Can we talk about doubt? Because that often is not allowed.
1: You like this topic right here, don't you?
0: Well, I think part of it's because I grew up in a church with my mom, you know, single mom taking me to church, and doubt was really viewed as sin.
2: Mm.
0: And again, I'm sort of skeptical, so even as a young boy, but especially in my teenage years, I started to voice questions.
2: Yeah.
0: And honestly, I wasn't antagonistic. I literally had real questions that I just wished I could get some answers to. And they were never like, hey, yeah, that's a great question, let's talk. It was, you're not spiritual.
2: Yeah.
0: We who are spiritual don't have questions like that. We don't doubt.
1: Did you ever feel like that, Brandt?
2: Yeah. In college, I took some religious studies courses, and one of them, a couple of them, were just all about tearing down the Christian faith.
1: Mm-hmm.
2: Like, I went to a secular university, but it was all redactive criticism and Rudolf Bultmann and, you know, Schweitzer and all this stuff I'd never thought about before, ever. Mm. Like the different sources of the text and all that. And it really threw me for a loop.
0: Yeah.
2: But thankfully, I had somebody smart from my past I could call and say, what do you think about this? And he explained it. And then I read a couple books countering it, and that made my faith really strong.
0: Yeah.
2: So what hurts me now is people who don't express doubt and then just leave the faith.
0: I'm like, yeah,
2: if you would have just asked me, I've probably struggled through this and thought about it.
1: Mm.
2: Like, because I've doubted about everything.
0: Yeah.
2: But we could talk about it, and then I think you would walk away going, oh my goodness, God's better than I thought. Like, when you go deeper,
1: yeah,
2: you go an inch deep, you have these questions like, oh my goodness, but Jesus, to keep going.
0: Yeah.
2: And then I also encourage people, like, doubt can be good, but be an equal opportunity doubter.
1: Mm.
2: If you're going to question the Bible and question Christian ethics or question our, you know, that's fine. You should question things, fine. You better question the culture, too.
1: So your son, you said, is super smart. He's on the spectrum. He's going to Yale. I'm guessing he's had doubts.
2: Oh, I'm sure.
1: And I'm thinking of a listener who's thinking, my kids are expressing so much, and they're listening to YouTube all day. And they're hearing these things that are just, they feel like, oh, this is the truth. As a parent, how would you face that?
2: If they ask me questions, I'd be so thankful.
1: Really?
2: Yeah. If they're expressing doubt, like, let's talk about this. Otherwise, you're shut up with this other stuff, one-sided.
0: Yeah.
2: And if you don't know the answer as a parent, find it.
1: So you'd open the door to it. Hey, you guys, that's you funny. Probably are hearing things that...
2: You know, you could say, I haven't thought about that before. That's really interesting. And you can do that because of the strength of the truth.
1: Mm-hmm.
2: Like, you don't have to have all the answers. You know God's good, and you don't need to be worried. Like, all truth is His.
1: Mm.
2: So if we keep researching this, we're going to land in a place where we actually have learned more, and our faith is increased, probably. That's been my experience.
1: Mm.
2: So as a parent, if they're asking questions you haven't thought about, a lot of these questions, honestly, again, are about an inch deep.
1: Mm.
2: They sound smart. And then you realize, wait a second, people can make fun of stuff in the Bible. They'll make a meme out of it.
1: Mm.
0: I remember, you know, like, as we're talking, I didn't know the term then, like a misfit, because I doubted and felt like nobody else in church culture ever doubted.
2: Yep.
0: And I don't know when it was when I first came across Thomas.
2: Uh-huh.
0: And he says, I'm not going to believe unless I can see the nail scars. You know, I was reading the scripture, and it's like, I expected, because of my church background, that Jesus is going to shame him.
2: You're like, what?
0: And say, like, dude,
2: come
0: you
2: on.
0: Loser, I can't believe you don't believe.
2: Right.
0: Jesus doesn't shame him. Jesus says, hey, yeah. Thomas.
2: Oh, he's so
0: you
2: good.
0: Need evidence? Here's the evidence. And I'm like, okay, I'm not, I'm in.
2: He's so
0: I
2: gentle
0: fit.
2: With us. He doesn't need to be reminded, like John the Baptist himself.
1: Yes.
2: John the Baptist himself doubted. And what does Jesus go?
1: Like, his cousin.
2: He doesn't go, he what? You got to be kidding me. Good grief. No, he says, remind him.
1: Mm.
2: Let's go back through this. We know the kingdom's here.
0: Yeah.
2: Because we remind him of this. That's really

0: tender thing for God. He understands it. Mm-hmm. He gets it. He honors us anyway.
1: And I think he's excited that you're asking questions. You won't believe this. We were in Branson, Missouri, speaking at a marriage conference for coaches, football coaches. Mm-hmm. Saturday afternoon was off, so Ann says, let's go to Queen Esther Sight and Sound Theater. And we have been told it's fantastic. So we go, and it's really well done. The biblical story of Queen Esther, and they acted it out. Anyway, they have an intermission. And I'm like, it's so long they have an intermission? I'm like, but anyway, there was no one, like five seats beside me are wide open. And so we're sitting there during the intermission, and this guy sits down beside me and leans into me, some stranger. It was so like, he sat there and I'm like, do I turn and say hi to this guy? But then he leans and like lays on my lap. And it was the weirdest thing ever. So I turn and I go, hey, dude. He goes, you remember me? I go, you look sort of familiar. He goes, I talk about you every time I give my testimony. You led me to Jesus. Huh. I was part of your church in Detroit 20 years ago.
0: Wow.
1: And I look at him, I go, you're the guy in the lobby at the men's retreat, the skeptic. And he goes, yep. And Brent, I'll never forget this because I was speaking at our men's retreat. We got 1,000, 2,000 men there. It's a big deal. And a session's over and I'm walking through the lobby and I'm in this near the door and this guy comes up and he goes, you know what? I don't believe any stuff you just talked about. I'm a skeptic. And he quoted somebody. I think it was Dawkins, but he quoted a very well-known atheist argument. He goes, and that's why I don't believe. And I look at it. I'll never forget this. And I go, oh, yeah, I've walked through that whole argument as well. And here's the three reasons I think he's wrong. And I think you can believe. And I just, ding, ding, ding. Mm-hmm. He goes, I went home. And I researched what you said, and I gave my life to Christ. Yeah. I talk about you every time I give my testimony.
0: That's cool.
1: Here's my wife. Here's my kids. That's my whole life's transformed. Mm-hmm. And I thought, there's a doubter who said, is this true or not? And here's the thing. God loves it when we bring our doubts to him because he's like, I've got the truth.
2: As you said, he's not afraid of our questions.
0: No. And so we need to not be afraid and then also trust God's truth. Mm-hmm. Even if we don't have the answer, let's find it together.
1: Yeah.
0: Let's do a mutual inquiry into the truth. That's what Dallas Willard says. Like, I don't debate people, but I will do a mutual inquiry into the truth because he's very confident. He knows where that truth leads. Mm. If you really want to search for truth, I'll do it with you. I don't have all the answers.
1: Yeah.
0: I know where it goes. So I'm very confident.
2: I think that's a really good reminder, especially for me as a mom, because I would worry about my kids when they were in high school. I'm like, where are they spiritually? Mm. But we don't have to worry. We can pray even when we don't feel like it.
0: You take your anxieties to him.
2: Yes.
0: Tell him what you need and remember what he's done. Mm.
1: And sit down with your son or daughter tonight and have a real conversation. Mm. That'd be pretty cool. Yeah. As you were saying that, Brand, I'm seeing parents do that around the world because of what you said.
0: Good.
1: Like, I'm going to sit down and say, hey, let's talk. You have questions?
0: Nothing
1: so do I. Let's figure this out together. What a great day with Brant Hansen again and again. His book is called Blessed Are the Misfits. You'll love this book. You want to get this book for yourself or somebody else. Maybe get a whole bunch of them. Just go to familylifetoday.com, click on the link in the show notes, and we'll get it to you.
2: Okay, you may not know this, but we want to hear from you.
1: Yeah, like literally hear you.
2: You can leave us a voice message with your questions, concerns, praise reports, or whatever. You know, maybe Dave said something that you totally disagree with.
1: Well, why'd you have to pick on me? Maybe it's you said
2: something.
1: Maybe,
2: probably.
1: Or maybe it was inspiring. See, I was nice.
2: No, I know you're always nicer than me.
1: I don't think so. Or maybe you just want us to answer a question or explore a certain topic. Whatever you want to say, you get to call and say.
2: Mm. 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
1: Today's study comes from Daniel 5, verses 10 through 12. It's a lengthy passage, but I want you to follow it carefully. The queen, because of the words of the king and his lords, came to the banquet hall. And the queen spoke, saying, O king, live forever. Do not let your thoughts trouble you, nor let your countenance change. There is a man in your kingdom in whom is the spirit of the holy God. And in the days of your father, light and understanding and wisdom, like the wisdom of the gods, were found in him. And King Nebuchadnezzar, your father the king, made him chief of the magicians, astrologers, Chaldeans, and soothsayers. Inasmuch as an excellent spirit, knowledge, understanding, interpreting dreams, solving riddles, and explaining enigmas were found in this Daniel, whom the king named Belteshazzar, now let Daniel be called, and he will give the interpretation. There's a rumor running around Christian circles over the last few years that the general public isn't willing to consider the story of Jesus or listen to the stories of the Bible anymore. We live in the postmodern generation, they say, and people don't believe in absolute truth anymore, and they question the very existence of God. And so Christians retreat into their churches, convinced that the work that God has given them is something of a lost cause because the public at large has become what's often called unchurched. That kind of thinking, though, ignores an important biblical principle found over in Acts chapter 14, where Paul tells the city of Lystra that God has, quote, not left himself without witness. What does that mean? There's really no such thing as a person who has never heard

that mean? There's really no such thing as a person who has never heard the voice of God. Somehow or other, there's always a connection in every person's life, some thread that ties him or her to the reality of a Creator God. The book of Romans actually teaches that nobody has any excuse for ignoring God because the evidence found in everyday life is enough to help you discover Him. Take a careful look at today's Bible story. Belshazzar represents the ultimate in human self-dependence. He has no interest in the God of Israel. And by bringing the temple vessels into his blasphemous party, he treats the things of God with a good deal of irreverence and contempt. You couldn't ask for a more vibrant example of a, quote, unchurched person. But when his world suddenly comes crashing to the ground and his wise men can't seem to help him, he's not left completely in the dark. Notice how God preserves Daniel, who's now getting up in years, almost as if he's been saving Daniel for this very moment. And even though the king himself may have forgotten what Nebuchadnezzar learned about God, the aging queen has not forgotten. "Don't let your thoughts trouble you," she says. "There is somebody here in the kingdom who has the spirit of the holy God. He helped Nebuchadnezzar in days past, and now he can help you." Do you see it? God never leaves himself without witness. You know, this world might be more secular and less certain about moral truth, but we make a huge mistake when we assume that somehow people are happy in that condition. And we make an even bigger mistake when we assume that God is somehow incapable of suddenly reaching into those same people's lives and bringing them to a point where they're ready to hear what God has to say. God has not left himself without witness, which is why being ready to share the reasons for the hope that you have in Jesus is always going to be the better way to live.

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2: 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When no one else could love me, she loved me. 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
2: SRN News, I'm Rich Thomason in Washington. The U.S.-Canada trade war is heating up. Now the U.S. is banning Canadian dairy products, most alcoholic beverages, and some motorcycles from Canada. A defiant Canadian Prime Minister Mark Carney suggests Canada will get along just fine.
3: We have everything we need to pivot and prosper.
2: President Trump says Canada has taken unfair advantage of the U.S. for far too long. Oil prices on the rise, Brent crude topping $100 a barrel for the first time in close to 6 weeks amid a flare-up in fighting between the U.S. and Iran. America remembers 9/11 with a tribute that's moving in more ways than one.
4: The large piece of steel recovered from the Twin Towers has traveled more than 10,000 miles across the country as part of a moving memorial sponsored by the Tunnel to Towers Foundation. It returns home to Ground Zero this Friday, marking 25 years since radical Islamic terrorists attacked the World Trade Center. The tour was launched to educate young people who were not alive at the time and to teach them the truth about what happened on 9/11. Laura Winters reporting.
2: Just shy of 33,000 power outages being reported in Hawaii after Hurricane Lowell passed by just to the west as it moved on its way. Today's a day the Republicans kick off their first ever midterm convention in Dallas, the brainchild of President Trump, who will be center stage both nights of the event. Vice President Vance will also attend, along with others, Texas Attorney General and U.S. Senate candidate Ken Paxton among them. Primary voters in New Hampshire have spoken. Republican John Sununu will face Democrat Chris Pappas in November, the race to replace retiring U.S. Senator Gene Shaheen. On Wall Street, Dow is down almost 300 points. SRN.
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2: News. Will a woman ever be president?
5: According to the latest poll from the Pew Research Center, 37% of Americans do not believe a female candidate has much of a chance to win the White House in their lifetime. That's up from 26% who felt that way 3 years ago. 17% think a woman will become president, down from 25%. And who cares most about seeing the first female chief executive? Democrats, 30%, and women, 22%. Michael Harrington reporting.
2: The UK government says it's banning trade with Israel's West Bank, where it claims that Jewish settlers are carrying out ethnic cleansing of Palestinians. Israel denies that charge and points out that the West Bank is part of Israeli territory. Foreign Secretary Ed Miliband says the UK will ban imports of all goods from the region and some services, including financing, construction, infrastructure, real estate, and advertising. He says that France and Canada will be joining in. SRN News. There are alarms being sounded over what some see as a rising threat to the integrity of U.S. elections.
6: Election season trading on prediction markets is skyrocketing as states fight to outlaw the platforms as unlicensed casinos. Election officials also are worrying about high-stakes odds that will affect American democracy in unpredictable ways. Their concerns are broad, but many revolve around the fear that pervasive financial incentives will further damage confidence in elections and democracy if Americans think they're influencing the outcome. Prediction market officials say the activity is neither gambling nor a danger to elections or democracy. Keith Peters reporting.
2: Back to New Hampshire.

where Stephanie Shaheen has won the Democratic nomination for U.S. House in the 1st Congressional District. She will face Republican Anthony DiLorenzo in the general election in November. More details at SRNNews.com.

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1: Are you seeking fulfillment for your life? Do you want freedom from fear? That's why we're here. Welcome to Jesus 101, introducing you to the real Jesus. And now, here's your host, Elizabeth Talbot, with Chris James.
2: Hello, I'm Elizabeth Talbot.
3: And I'm Chris James.
2: And we are so excited to continue this series on Fear Not, because sometimes we're very fearful about different things. And today we are going to talk about Fear Not dry seasons. But before we do that, you know, Chris, the other day I was doing some lectures and somebody called me the cookie lady.
3: Cookie lady.
2: Not cookie lady, the cookie, like, cookie that you eat cookie.
3: Oh, you scared me there for a minute. I thought you said cookie as in the crazy lady.
2: No, not the crazy lady.
3: Okay.
2: How do you say it?
3: Cookie.
2: Okay, I can't say it. So that whatever thing that you eat that is sweet and has many ingredients.
3: Yeah, good cookies, yeah.
2: And he says, I know who you are. I remember one time you did a sermon on the fact that in order for God to do the whole picture of our lives, there's going to be some dry material, some moist material, some sweet, some sour. And you said, it's like a cookie. Did I say it right?
3: That time was pretty good.
2: Okay,
3: yeah.
2: It's like a cookie. I can't even say cookie. You know, he says, and our whole life, we'll have different seasons.
3: Yeah.
2: But we usually like the sweet seasons.
3: Well, why wouldn't we?
2: Then the moist, exactly.
3: Yeah, unless you're a salt person, then you might like the salty seasons.
2: Well, even that goes into the cookie. I can't say it. Well, but dry seasons come into our lives as well. And most of us fear dry seasons. And today we're going to see a story that
3: has
2: to do with that.
3: It's not fun being thirsty.
2: Exactly. And nothing seems to be happening, and God seems to be silent. And you know, when we were in my mother's bedside as she was dying, somebody texted me and said, I believe in God even when he's silent.
3: Yeah.
2: You know, and I wasn't feeling like God was being silent with me, but they felt that God wasn't, you know, responding the way we had prayed.
3: Right. Yeah.
2: And, you know, fear not dry seasons, because God is still in control even during dry seasons.
3: Mm-hmm.
2: And we're going to see one of the most, I think is one of the most
3: silence
2: exciting.
3: For some of us is harder than others.
2: Yeah?
3: Yeah. I don't like silence.
2: You want God to talk more openly?
3: Yeah, but even just regular people.
2: Oh.
3: I don't like the silent treatment. I'd rather have people yell. I don't know if I'd rather have God yell, but I'd rather have people yell.
2: Well, you know, I had quite a journey because I went through hard times in my first marriage that ended after 15 years. And I had to learn to live by myself after that. And now I've been married for 15 years again to my second husband. But those were silent times. And and God kind of helped me to turn loneliness into solitude, which is very, very different, you know. And I wasn't alone anymore.
3: Yeah.
2: When you have God in some way, you find a way to be in solitude, but not lonely.
3: Yeah. Solitude's very different than silent treatment.
2: Yes, exactly. And this situation that we're seeing here is in 1 Kings chapter 16 and chapter 17. This is a bad time for Israel. King Ahab has taken over and everybody's going after Baal. You know, Baal is a god that stood against the God of Israel, the creator God. And actually, Baal was supposed to have authority over rain. So God has a great idea to show them that Baal is not a true god.
3: Yeah, doesn't really have any power.
2: Yeah. And so the idea is that Elijah has to come in and say something.
3: Yep.
2: And he's supposed to tell them what, Chris?
3: That there's not going to be any rain. For quite a number of years.
2: Yes. So there's not going to be any rain. And

0: If your God is as good as he says he is, then we shouldn't be able to
1: exactly.
0: stop the rain.
1: Have him bring the rain.
0: Exactly.
1: Yep. Bring it on.
0: Exactly.
1: Let's see what he can do.
0: Let's read it in chapter 17 of 1 Kings. So if you go to 1 Kings, the first book of the Kings, we have a second one also. This is on chapter 17, verses 1 and 2.
1: Now Elijah the Tishbite from Tishbe in Gilead said to Ahab, "As the Lord, the God of Israel, lives, whom I serve, there will be neither dew nor rain in the next few years except my word."
0: Okay, let's stop there. Nor dew nor rain. So this is water that will come from above, from below, from everywhere.
1: Yeah,
0: I mean, there would be no moist. Yes. And Baal was supposed to have authority over rain and the dew and all these things. And so he's saying, look, the God of Israel wants to show you that he's the true God.
1: Yeah.
0: Right? Mm-hmm. But then after that, everything becomes dry.
1: Yeah.
0: And if you were the prophet, I mean, wouldn't you like God to give you a little map and say, okay, so from here you go and you're going to have this house and you're not going to be dry.
1: Right. I mean, he did it for the, you know, the Israelites when, you know, the plagues came on Egypt. So yeah, why couldn't he do it for a prophet?
0: Yeah. And the prophet is like, okay, so what do I do now?
1: Yeah.
0: You know, I find great comfort in this story because this story shows us that God usually shows only one step at a time, not the whole map.
1: Mm-hmm.
0: So he tells what he has to do next. So let's read verse 3 and 4, maybe.
1: All right. Leave here. Turn eastward and hide in the Kereth Valley, ravine, east of the Jordan. You will drink from the brook, and I have ordered the ravens to feed you there.
0: So God says, okay, don't be afraid of dry seasons because I have ways to provide for you that you don't know anything about. There's a little brook over here. You're going to sit by the brook. You're going to eat from it. And the ravens.
1: Yeah.
0: It's so dry that he can't find food there. But the ravens will drop every day some food for you. I mean, can you imagine being a prophet of God and saying, okay, I'm going to sit here.
1: The birds are going to feed you.
0: Exactly. And it says here that they brought him bread and meat, on verse 6, in the morning and bread and meat in the evening. I mean, it's not the best diet because I guess they had no vegetables or spinach at that time. But it's
1: the drought.
0: Yes.
1: You know, they weren't growing.
0: Exactly. Exactly. Yeah, but they come in the morning, they come in the afternoon, and the drought had a purpose, and God took care of Elijah during the dry time. And I'm not sure exactly why we're always so afraid of dry times, because dry times have a purpose in our lives. And we don't know always what it is. God is working in us and through us and for other people during dry times.
1: I think we're scared of dry times because they're not fun, and we don't know what's going on. You know, and
0: but when do we really know what's going on?
1: Sometimes when we're eating the sugar, it seems like everything's great. So,
0: But the cookie, if I can say it right, wouldn't be a cookie if it have some dry ingredients.
1: Yeah.
0: It would be all wet, and we couldn't have a decent cookie. That's why this man was saying, I remember that during the dry seasons of my life, that there will be those and that God will use for his glory.
1: Yeah.
0: Well, eventually the brook dried up. And so. I know, but right? And God said, okay, I'm going to tell you the next step. And the next step is in verse 8.
1: And then the word of the Lord came to him, go at once to Zarephath of Sidon and stay there. I have commanded a widow in that place to supply you with food.
0: And this is so weird because this is outside the territory of Israel. It's like he can't find one widow in the whole town of Israel, in the whole area of Israel.
1: How far outside?
0: Yeah, very much. Yes, Zarephath is very far away and it's outside the boundaries. It would be an unclean territory.
1: Oh, wow.
0: And so he says, and widows really were not known for being very wealthy. You know, they barely survived.
1: You wouldn't think in those days, especially because
0: absolutely. Yeah. So Elijah gets up from his little brook that has dried up, and so he said, "Well, this must be a very rich widow that God is making me walk all the way to Zarephath to be fed by this widow.
1: She must have inherited something big."
0: So when he gets there, on verse 11 of 1 Kings 17. He says, as she was going to get it, he called to her and said, please bring me a piece of bread in your hand. He found it. But she said, as the Lord your God lives, I have no bread, only a handful of flour in the bowl and a little oil in the jar. And behold, I'm gathering a few sticks that I may go and prepare for me and my son, and that then we may eat and die.
1: Yeah. It's kind of like her last will and testament.
0: Yeah, this is it.
1: This is my last meal. I'm preparing.
0: Yeah, and that's exactly what she says.
1: We're going to go and wait for death.
0: Exactly. And Elijah answers in the most unusual way. Why don't you read verse 13?
1: Don't be afraid. There we go.
0: There we go.
1: Don't be afraid.
0: Don't be afraid.
1: Just end it right there.
0: Yeah, but it makes

0: sense. You know, and as a pastor, so many times we say we had to choose faith over fear of it. It doesn't always make sense.
1: No, it doesn't make sense most times.
0: Most times, exactly. Yeah. So you have to live this second reality that you are not seen.
1: Right. You have to actually trust that.
0: The God has another plan. And Elijah said to her, do not fear. Do what I said. And then he says that God has a plan. And why don't you read the plan, which is kind of overwhelming, now, verse 14.
1: It says, for this is what the Lord, the God of Israel, says. The jar of flour will not be used up, and the jug of oil will not run dry until the Lord gives rain on the land.
0: Can you imagine him saying, okay, you got to trust me on this one.
1: And you're not going to use it up because you don't pour it? Because you don't do anything with it? How's this going to work?
0: No,
1: what
0: exactly.
1: do you mean it's not going to?
0: They are going to get miraculous food from God. They're going to use it and it will never go away. They will always have the same amount because he has decided to, this is provision number two. See, the provision number one for Elijah was the ravens and the brook.
1: Yeah.
0: This is provision number two and it's also miraculous.
1: Mm-hmm.
0: And the people of God should never be afraid in dry seasons because it's not that God kind of went on vacation and forgot you.
1: Right.
0: That's not what the dry season is for.
1: Even though it may seem like it.
0: Exactly.
1: Mm-hmm.
0: God is just making the what do you call it, dough for the cookie?
1: Yeah, exactly. He's making cookie dough.
0: Cookie dough, exactly.
1: Yeah. Mm-hmm.
0: And there's some dry, there's some moist, some sweet, some sour.
1: Yeah.
0: But he has the whole picture.
1: Mm-hmm.
0: It's not that, you know. So anyways, you know the end of the story. Eventually Elijah comes and says it's going to rain, and it rains again after 3 years.
1: Yeah.
0: But, you know, sometimes people say, well, if you really are with God, you'll never have dry seasons. And here you have a prophet of the Lord going through the drought too, and God provides for him time after time.
1: I mean,
0: time.
1: Just because you're with God doesn't mean you're no longer part of this world. Or that, you know, he's going to give you something extra special in this life because, you know, I mean, bottom line is we still live in a world of sin.
0: Yeah, but see,
1: it's not fair for him to what?
0: You think that it's not fair for him to? I do think that sometimes he blesses his people that are faithful, but the blessings, we don't always get them in the way we thought.
1: Exactly.
0: Because, see, for example, I have prayed that my mother wouldn't die,
1: right.
0: You know, that if it was God's will. But I have to submit it to God's will, and she still got cancer.
1: Mm-hmm.
0: And God gave us miraculous peace that was a miracle from him and gave her miraculous peace. She was ready to die and meet the Lord in Resurrection Day. And the faith and the peace she had were a greater miracle than the one I had asked regarding the shrinking of the tumors.
1: Right. But from a world's perspective.
0: Exactly.
1: It's not that way.
0: Yes, exactly.
1: Know? So,
0: during the dry seasons of your life, remember that God works all things together for the good of those who love him. And that
1: all
0: word
1: things.
0: Something.
1: That's a big word.
0: All of them, not just some of them are the moist and the sweet, but all things work for the good. I mean, he's making your life cookie.
1: And I want to preface, you know, that all by saying that just because God says all things will work together for good doesn't mean that
0: he caused them all.
1: Exactly. And that all those things that happened were his like plan, because God's ultimate plan was that we would never sin and that we would be in heaven and everything would be grand.
0: Yes. But he has this incredible ability to turn all things for the good of those who
1: Absolutely.
0: Love him. And even the dry seasons, you know, during dry seasons, he provides one day at a time and he brings out a greater purpose that we don't even understand. And what I love about this story is that Jesus uses this story of the widow of Zarephath in Luke chapter 4 when he's doing his sermon in Nazareth. I don't know if you remember that his hometown, he goes to preach on Sabbath morning.
1: Mm-hmm.
0: And everybody gets very upset with him when he says there were many widows and yet God sent him to this one to show the inclusivity of the gospel, and they were like, no, it can't be that God blessed Elijah, our prophet, through somebody outside. But the truth is, there's no boundaries for the kingdom of grace, and
1: when God loves everybody.
0: Exactly. And when the dry season comes, just trust that he's going to provide in a way that we don't fully understand. It will always be the biggest miracle.
1: Yeah.
0: Maybe not the one we were asking for.
1: Mm-hmm.
0: Maybe we'll be ravens with a little bit of something that when we would want a buffet. And sometimes it's the house of a widow when we would like the table of a king.
1: Yeah.
0: But do not fear dry seasons. God knows what he's doing. He's in control.
1: Yeah.
0: Do you feel God is in control of your life?
1: Absolutely.
0: Yes.
1: I think the most important thing always is that even when we're fearful and scared is just to remember just to trust, because he is God and he can handle it and he's that good.
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1: Don't be deceived. Hi, I'm Chuck Bentley with My Money Life from Crown. Joshua chapter 7 reveals the destructive nature of greed and disobedience. After the victory at Jericho, God instructed Israel not to take any of the devoted things for themselves. But Achan saw a beautiful robe, silver and gold. He coveted them, took them, and hid them beneath his tent. However, his disobedience was costly and didn't remain secret for long. Achan's action affected the entire nation. Israel suffered a shocking defeat at the battle at Ai, and 36 men were killed. There's a financial lesson here for us. Greed and coveting not only damage our wallets, but they also destroy our ability to faithfully steward what God has entrusted to our care. Coveting desires what belongs to someone else, and

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2: Freddie builds stuff. He's a guy on the ladder, on the roof, making a lot of noise. And from his vantage point, he has a unique position to sin with his eyes as girls walk by, and his co-workers are always coaxing him to sin by pointing things out to him. Wow, look at that, they'll say. Well, Freddie's accountability group gave him the aloof on the roof verse to help him with his annoying co-workers. 2 Thessalonians 3:6 says, "Now we command you, brethren, in the name of our Lord Jesus Christ, that you keep aloof from every brother who leads an unruly life. Say, friend, stay aloof on the roof. Avoid those people who lead you astray. Keep your thoughts on the Lord and keep your hearts pure."
1: Phil Downer speaks across the USA, encouraging a life of discipleship. 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
3: Welcome to Johnny Erickson Tada Sharing Hope. September is Pain Awareness Month, and this week we've been talking about the way we handle our pain and how to find contentment in it. And Johnny, you know, that's not easy.
4: It sure isn't.
3: Many of our listeners could easily quote from Psalm 38 as their life verse that says, "My pain is ever with me."
4: Oh, boy. You're right, Shauna. It is not easy.
3: Mm.
4: And I could also quote Psalm 38 as my life verse. I mean, there have been so many mornings I've sat in my wheelchair in church trying to worship the Lord, and I've tried so hard to concentrate on the words of the hymns, the message of the sermon. But I'm sitting there and my pain is so bad.
3: Mm.
4: I'm fighting back tears. I can't seem to focus. And so you know what I do? I calm my anxiety by whispering to my pain, reminding it that it will not crush me, because 2 Corinthians chapter 4, verse 8 promises, it's a Bible promise, that although my pain presses me in on all sides, it will not crush me. It cannot crush my soul, because the Bible assures me. So, sitting there, I remind myself of other promises, like 1 Corinthians 10, verse 13, that God will not let me be tested beyond what I can bear, because he will always, always provide enough grace to see me through to the other side. Most of all, I'm sitting there in church telling myself that this pain is God's way of leading me by the hand deeper into the fellowship of knowing Jesus in all that he suffered. God knows that in that fellowship of suffering, I will come to appreciate and understand his son Jesus better, much better than if I did not deal with pain. Now, I've mentioned just a couple Bible verses thus far, verses I can easily recall sitting in church in awful pain. And there are lots more I could share, but it's what I must do when dealing with pain. I will go crazy unless I anchor my thinking to what's true. So I meditate on Bible truth that promises me I'll make it, I'll survive, and that I will be better for it, for having been drawn deeper into the fellowship of Christ's suffering. It's why another verse I hold on to when I'm in pain is Philippians 4, verses 6 to 8, where I say to myself, "Johnny, be anxious for nothing, but in everything, come on, pray with thanksgiving. Present your request for help to God. And then whatever is true, Johnny, whatever is right, pure, lovely, admirable, if anything in your head is excellent or praiseworthy, think on these things." And for me, the most lovely and admirable and excellent thing to think about when I'm in pain is how the grace of God will keep me safe, safe for as long as I remain in that bittersweet fellowship of pressing up against Jesus in that fellowship of suffering. And if you want a more intimate relationship with Jesus, God's going to invite you to share in the sufferings of his son. As the old reformers would say, quote, "Wherever the head goes, the body goes. And if our head, Jesus Christ, suffered, so must we, his body." Richard Baxter once said that the sufferings of this present life

0: will make heaven all the sweeter. God uses suffering to prepare us for a richer communion with Him, to know Him with deeper gratitude and love in glory. And so, the goal is not to escape from suffering. The goal is Jesus Christ.
1: Amen. 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

You're listening to The Christian Working Woman, and I'm Mary Lohman. Someone has said there's always time to do God's will. Certainly that has to be true. What God has given us to do, we will have time to do, provided we know how to manage our time well and we are disciplined in our work habits. I'm talking about our busy lives this week and asking questions to help us determine how God feels about our busyness. Here's the next question we need to ask ourselves. Do I set appropriate boundaries on my busyness? Did you ever realize that Jesus knew how to say, "That's not my job"? In Luke 12, we read where a man asked Jesus to be a judge, and Jesus said, in effect, "That's not my job." I'm sure this man figured Jesus was the right person to settle this argument between him and his brother, but Jesus told him that he was not called, nor did he intend to become an earthly judge in human affairs. He was not unkind about it, but he certainly was direct. In Mark 1, we see another occasion

0: where Jesus disappointed some people. The whole town had gathered to hear Jesus, and his disciples were most anxious for him to come and please this crowd. But Jesus said no to his disciples because he said that he must go somewhere else to the nearby villages so I can preach there also. That is why I have come. No doubt he disappointed his disciples and the crowd that had gathered, but Jesus stayed focused on his mission, and he knew how to set boundaries and refused to try to please everybody. I used to think that if I was everything I should be, everybody would be happy with me, and I'd be able to please everyone. But when I realized that Jesus set boundaries and actually said, "That's not my job," when necessary, it freed me to know that I too could set boundaries. Just because someone asks you to do something doesn't necessarily mean you should do it. For many of us, saying no is very difficult. That's because our worth as a person is too much based on what others think of us. When we are dependent on the opinions and affirmation of other people in order to feel good about ourselves and what we're doing, then we are at their mercy. We're going to be jumping through their hoops trying to be super people in order to gain their approval and therefore feel that we're okay. If you haven't learned how to set biblical boundaries in your life, I urge you to take this matter under consideration. What if you had a group of Christian women to pray with you who knew your name and walked alongside you in your faith and work? That's exactly what Anchored offers, a small weekly virtual prayer community built for women like you. You can get started at ChristianWorkingWoman.org.
1: Where do you go to relax? 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
4: When the enemy wants us to give up to depression, regardless of what we feel, where do we keep our eyes? When the enemy even is able to trip us up, do we just give up in that moment, or what do? Keep our eyes on Jesus. Micah 7:8 says this, "Do not rejoice over me, my enemy. Though I fall, I will rise. Though I dwell in the darkness, the Lord will be a light for me." That is my life motto. I don't plan to fail, but you know what? I've got a plan for every time I do. I'm running a race, so what do I do in that race? I get up, turn back towards the mark, towards the finish line, and head there as if my life depended on it, because guess what? It does. So there is only one person I give up to, and who is that? Jesus. I don't surrender to the enemy. I surrender only to the Lord. All that I am, every feeling, every temptation, everything that truly does identify me,

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3: At HRN News, I'm Rich Thomason in Washington. Investigators working on pinpointing the cause of Sunday's deadly cargo plane crash at Miami International Airport hope to interview the jet's pilot and co-pilot today.
4: We want to hear their account of the accident before we release a readout of the cockpit voice recorder.
3: NTSB Chair Jennifer Homedy. Flight data suggests the pilots tried to abort an unsteady landing before overshooting the runway and slamming into a van, killing five of the vehicle's occupants. The governments of Britain and Israel are at odds over Israeli settlements in the West Bank and the treatment of Palestinians. UK Foreign Secretary Ed Miliband says Britain will ban imports of all goods from the region and some services as well. Israeli reaction, the BBC's Yolande Nell in Jerusalem.
5: Israel has told the British consulate, which represents the UK in Jerusalem, the occupied West Bank and Gaza, it has 30 days to close. British representatives at the International Coordination Center for Gaza in southern Israel and trainers working with Palestinian police in Ramallah have been given a week to leave. The steps mark an extreme diplomatic escalation by Israel. But in an interview with Jewish News, Mr. Miliband said Britain had to do what it believed was the right thing based on our values. Similar comments were made by Andy Burnham, who added, "For too long, we have been hesitant to act, fearful of being accused of being anti-Israel."
3: Primary voters in New Hampshire have spoken. Republican John Sununu will face Democratic Congressman Chris Pappas in November in that race to replace retiring U.S. Senator Jeanne Shaheen. Republicans preparing to kick off their midterm convention. That later today in Dallas. President Trump will be on the stage. Oil prices have topped $100 a barrel for Brent crude as the U.S.-Iran conflict heats up again. On Wall Street, the Dow down 304 points. This is SRN News.
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1: Latinos are moving away from religion.
2: According to an Axios review of numbers from the Public Religion Research Institute, the percentage of Hispanic Americans identifying as religiously unaffiliated has risen steadily from 18% in 2013 to 23% in 2025. Among Catholic Latinos, the declines have been historic. The share of Latino adults identifying as Catholic plummeted from 67% in 2010 to 43% in 2022. The number of Protestant Hispanics has stayed about level. Michael Harrington reporting.
1: Divorce is a hot topic on social media. A growing number of people, the majority of them women, are sharing unvarnished divorce stories, both offering and seeking advice. Marriage has been in decline in the U.S. for decades, while divorce and cohabitation have become much more common. On TikTok, content that delves into marital woes has been dubbed Divorce Talk. This is SRN News. A tech giant unveils updated versions of its most popular product.
3: Apple unveiling its latest generation of iPhones Wednesday at an event headlined by new CEO John Ternus, who took over from Tim Cook on September 1st. This year, analysts and Apple fans are expecting the company to unveil a foldable model. Many of Apple's biggest rivals, such as Samsung, Motorola, and Google, have already come out with foldable smartphones. The iPhone 18 likely will cost more due partly to a global memory chip shortage. John Scott reporting.
1: Two Renoir paintings stolen from a French museum have yet to be recovered. If the thieves hope to cash in on the artwork, they'll be hard-pressed to find a buyer. Selling well-known stolen art is impossible to do at an auction house or through other public channels without raising eyebrows. The kind of attention thieves certainly would not want. More details at srnnews.com.
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7: Welcome, welcome. Thank you so much for being with us. Today, we're going to take our devotion from 52 Weekly Devotions for Families Called to Serve by Karen Whiting. Of course, if you want the book, you could easily just go to my website, homeschoolcompanion.org, and under guests, if you click on the book there, we get a few pennies for our ministry. We're working on week 11. Now, mind you, 1 week can be your whole Bible and arts and crafts curriculum. I highly recommend taking a book like this because we just barely touch the surface. It has activities. It has, of course, the story that I read. It has the Bible story connection. It has discussion questions and comments. And then it has the scrapbook and prayer journal options and frontline tips, a prayer, and a wrap-up. So there's a component that you could do each day of the week while your children memorize the memory verse. Teamwork. So our beatitude is happy is the family that overcomes problems together, for they form a strong team. And our focus is working together, especially during hard times.

in our memory verse? Jesus got up and ordered the wind to stop. He said to the waves, "Quiet, be still." Then the wind died down and it was completely calm. Now that's paraphrased from Mark 4:39. So depending on what version of the Bible you want your children to memorize, I'm partial to King James because it's so poetic. But there are more modern versions that you might be partial to. So here's the story for the kids. Troubled winds. The news got worse. A major hurricane was headed their way. The girls started baking bread and filling every container with water. The boys started hauling in bikes, toys, and furniture from outside. Karen thought, once again, my husband's away on military orders when trouble strikes. Karen grabbed 2-year-old Daniel and headed for the store to buy more provisions. Once home, she spoke with her husband, Jim, by phone. He gave some advice and they prayed together. But he knew he couldn't return to Florida before the hurricane hit. The people in their zip code received word to remain home and keep the highways available for people leaving more endangered areas. They lost power before the hurricane turned directly into their town. By 10 o'clock that night, Karen watched huge gumbo limbo trees behind the house bend in half. 15-year-old Rebecca helped her finish tying doors closed and then rushed downstairs. They joined the other children sleeping on mattresses in the basement. Crashing sounds and howling winds continued all night. During the times of waking, Karen read from the Bible and prayed. At about 5 o'clock the next morning, she read about Jesus walking on the water. She prayed for Jesus to stop the storm. Everything grew quiet. After 2 minutes of silence, Michael piped up, "Mom, you should have read the first." Everyone laughed before checking the damage and cleaning up the debris. We're in storms. Sometimes we can't, or other people can't see the storms that we're in because they're the inner emotional turmoil, maybe over lost relationships or deaths in the family. But whatever the case may be, Jesus is in the storm with us. Let's pray for that today. Dear Heavenly Father, we thank you for the calm times, but we know that in the storms is when we really focus on you, when we recognize that we have no place else to turn. And Lord, help us to have that kind of faith all of the time. You are in our boat, whether it be a storm or whether it not, you are with us. Thank you, Jesus. All this I pray in thy holy name. Amen. Ta-da! Well, here are some activities that really help the children to engage with their learning. And of course, the first one is one of my favorites. Make a volcano with baking soda and vinegar. Add food coloring and watch it bubble over and make a mess. It's a chemical reaction that reflects the power of nature, and problems can seem to explode just like that and be overwhelming at times. But the reaction ends, and so problems do as well. Number two, make a home emergency kit and let the children brainstorm. There's an activity for older team building things where you're on a raft and you have to decide what things to take with you in order to survive, or you're on a deserted island. And you can do the same thing, home emergency kits. The contents can vary depending on the type of problems where you live. But most of all, you need to remember to have first aid items, flashlights, batteries, a radio, water, and canned food that have easy to open lids. So you make that up and then you can make a kit for each person in the family. They can pack their own kits and put their names on it. That's a fun thing. And then number three, plan any kind of family project that takes teamwork, like painting a room or planning a picnic, and discuss how everyone can help. And be sure to take photos because those will create such great memories. Whatever you do, have fun learning. Curriculum Corner. Well, we've talked about so many things in
to that have to do with getting ready to homeschool? So you think you are going to homeschool. What do you need to do? We've talked about understanding the laws of the state, getting your intent form in, then thinking about reflecting on your own teaching, defining your approach. Are you going to allow a little freedom in this learning? Are you going to encourage them to take control of their own learning? And then setting up a routine. And after you've decided on a routine, of course, be flexible about that routine. Get their input into it. You might have a different routine for older students than younger students. And then we talked about setting up the space. We talked about picking a curriculum. And I've decided on Homeschool Companion, on my Homeschool Companion, and also on homeschoolcompanion.org. Every single website that I have control of, I'm going to set a free resource there. And with that will be free resource, free curriculum. For example, Easy Peasy is a free curriculum all the way through high school. And yes, they ask for donations and I give them donations when I use them. I have used them for a number of high school classes because they've already collected the resources. They've vetted the resources so they have a faith-based worldview. And you can pick and choose from that. It's a great resource. I also have Khan Academy there. There's so many places that really do give free resources. And you want to start simple while you're thinking of what to do. Start with something that's not that expensive because then it'll help you decide what you like. It'll give you an opportunity to choose more things. Remember, the word curriculum is the path you choose. Questions parents ask. Well, this anonymous inquirer is upset because her preteen daughter is having a hard time wrapping up the idea of God being real. And she keeps bringing up dinosaurs. And so she's already been indoctrinated into the evolutionistic framework. And I can understand why parents would be upset with that. And I work with a number of parents and a number of children who want to know, how do we know the Bible is real? And I start with Genesis. And I love the fact that I can get answers in Genesis. That actual product is great. I love the fact that there's so many archaeological evidences that correspond. And I do believe that dinosaurs are real. I believe that God created them and they were part of his creation. After all, today we still have alligators and other large animals that remind us that, hey, at one point before sin entered the earth and even during the antediluvian time, there were creatures that we don't have today. They've gone extinct and we don't always understand that. So I really approach it from an archaeological point of view, a prophetic point of view, and a geographical point of view. And I think that we need to do that more and more with our children. We just don't say God is real because the Bible says so. We say the Bible is real because there's all this proof that it is real. And then to make the Bible stories come alive, your Bible Hour has free stories. It's just something that we just need to start feeding our children instead of allowing technology and all the things that bombard them. Let us feed them with faith food rather than fear food and all this evolutionistic thing stuff. You're the parent, so hang in there. Please check out our website, homeschoolcompanion.org. I'm populating our guest picture bio and the book there. And our guest today is Christina Crenshaw. And she's talking about the very thing that our parent had a question about. She's talking about redeeming justice, not just social justice, but redeeming justice from a faith-based worldview. So you're going to want to hear this interview. We will be right back.

0: 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This is The Legal Edge, defending your rights as a Christian, a parent, and a citizen. 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
3: Welcome, welcome. I am here with Dr. Christina Crenshaw, and she has had 20 years of experience as a professor, researcher, writer, speaker. She is an assistant professor at Arizona Christian University and a fellow with their Cultural Research Center. She's held faculty and leadership positions at California Baptist University, Baylor University, Dallas Theological Seminary, and Southwestern Seminary. In all her work, she has found the most joy in her roles as wife and mother. Welcome to the show. And the book that we're going to be talking about is Redeeming Justice.
4: Yes, and the subtitle to that is Reclaiming God's Vision for Doing Good in the World.
3: As you set out to write that book, can you tell us a little bit about the motives behind it? Was it going to be required as a textbook for your students or?
4: No, this is really more of a trait book. And it was written, the impetus for it was looking across the sea of my college students and realizing, oh my goodness, they have been beguiled. They've been tricked into believing some social justice, secular narratives and thinking that these are biblical. And it's that the book is written for a Christian audience, for the church. It's a reminder that God is actually the author of justice and that there is a biblical way to engage culture and to do good work. And there's a biblical framework for that.
3: So you mentioned that you noticed your students had a skewed vision. So can you share with us with what you noticed? Because I'm not quite sure what that would be.
4: Sure. Yeah, I think the same things that we're seeing, you know, largely in the public square and in culture, a lot of males can become females if they want to be. And if a male identifies as a female, then let him in the female locker room, let him in the female sports. What's the harm in that? Just love your neighbor and indulge his ideology. And so it's a reminder to, I really wrote this for a crowd of ages 20 through 40, because the data shows that they're the ones who are most concerned about social justice work. They're the ones who are also the most unclear about what that looks like to do a biblical approach. But my hope too is that if parents are listening to this and they have someone who is younger and in Gen Z who's confused, or a grandkid even, that this book would serve them well, give them language for how to engage their loved one on this as well. But that would be an example of where we're seeing that in, largely in the public square. Our own politicians aren't able to define what a woman is, so much less create policies or protect policies that already exist on that. And certainly our young people are confused. They believe that just indulging someone's ideology is love, when we know from scripture that truth is the most loving thing that you can offer.
3: So what about critical race theory?
4: Yeah, so my book is divided into three parts. The first part of the book is this cultural moment, and it essentially asks the question, how did we get here? And so I look at the Frankfurt School of Thought, which was in 1920. It was in Frankfurt, Germany, really a think tank of academics who were engaged in different Marxist theories and ideologies and critical theories. So all critical theories come out of Frankfurt School of Thought. And then kind of tracking how that made its way into higher education, and then from higher education into the marketplace. And I think that by 2020, we all saw that something is in the water. There is an undercurrent here that has upended what we thought to be true about a Judeo-Christian fabric, that that safety net is either no longer there or there's a massive hole in it. So kind of tracking that. And then the middle part of the book looks at what is a Christian worldview? What is a biblical worldview? How then do we approach social justice and how do we approach life from a biblical worldview? Why is that different from other worldviews? And then the last part of the book is actually taking that framework. What would that look like if we applied that to human trafficking or homelessness or hunger or any other social issue that the church has been called to address, but not in the same way that they would from a secular postmodern, post-truth framework.
3: So how many critical theories are there?
4: Oh, that's a hard one to answer because there's so many. I mean,
3: do we call evolution a critical theory?
4: It's not typically considered one, and at least not in my higher ed circles, but certainly critical race theory, LGBTQ queer theory, feminist theory, anything that takes a framework, a lens, and then transposes that onto a way of life. Even a biblical worldview is a worldview. It's a worldview that we believe to be true. What critical theories are seeking to do is to question truth, to question big T truth. That's what they set out to do. And it's predicated on the oppressor-oppressed narrative. There's always a victim. There's always a victimizer. Whereas the biblical narrative says, no, you are all sinners. On any given day, you're an oppressor and oppressed. That's true for all of us. And so what is the leveling ground is Jesus. We have sin in the world and injustice because you need a savior. And critical theory won't get you there. It won't tell you that. It won't get you there. But a biblical worldview would say, hey, if we can start from a creation, fall, redemption, restoration framework, you were all created in my image. You're all sinners and you're living in a fallen, broken world. So you need redemption and restoration in Jesus. That is a radically different motive and that radically different aim than what critical theories and social justice frameworks will tell you.
3: When did you first recognize the impact that these different theories were having on your students?
4: Oh, goodness. That's hard to pinpoint because it was a slow revelation. I share a story in the book where I'm teaching at a Christian university, a very large Christian university, and not all of the students who come are Christians. In fact, on the first day of class, this one example, I have a student who announces to the class that she's a pagan and she's polyamorous. I think she might have also mentioned she had Asperger's, which actually made the rest of it make sense as to why she was sharing this. That was probably the most enlightening part of what she was sharing. But it was realizing, okay, this is the framework that she's going to approach the social issues in education class from. And sure enough, she did. So every time I would try to bring in this Judeo-Christian worldview of it's best for society to have a mom and a dad, for example, she would want to talk about multiple partners. If I tried to talk about how educators, our job is to go in and help lead people to every Christian, not just educators, but it was an education class, lead students to the feet of Jesus, to a place of redemption and restoration. She wanted to argue that truth is relative. And that was, goodness, back in 2013. And then teaching in California, I could see this postmodern relative thought that was really prevalent in my students. But I think for me, when I felt like, okay, I've got to start writing about this, I need to get this message out, was after living through 2020 and we couldn't call right wrong.
3: Yeah.
4: And when it's like the scripture says, these are the days when evil will be called good and good will be called evil. And then my own experience in 2021, I stood up against Biden redefining Title IX and claiming that males who identified as females could do so and just said, this is not safe. This is not fair. And I could see some of the younger generation, younger millennials and in Gen Z, kind of older Gen Z, were really confused on that.
3: Yes.
4: They didn't have a biological stance and they certainly didn't have a biblical stance.
3: Yes.
4: And that grieved me. I was shocked, but after getting over the shock, I was just really grieved that there wasn't clarity in the church. Because I expect the world to be confused, but we need clarity in
3: the
4: church.
3: Yes, and you're teaching in a faith-based college or university, so you have the freedom to say what you need to say. Do you think public school is contributing to this view? Do you think the kids are already indoctrinated by the time they get to college?
4: Oh, certainly. I don't think public schools are helping. And this is coming from someone with a PhD in education. So I joke with people, safe people, that what earning a PhD in education taught me is that I really don't want my kids to go to public school. That would be. And truly, there are people, I have friends who have kids with severe disabilities and they need public schools. Public schools have their place. The educator in me wants to at least give that caveat and defense. But largely, yes, what I realized from earning a PhD in education, from being a mom, from being an educator, is that schools shape your worldview. And if you're not getting a Christian worldview in a public school, then you're going to get some kind of worldview, and it's going to be a postmodern relativist worldview. So certainly I do think that schools are not doing a great job of discipling kids towards Jesus. And I think you want to choose a school as best you can that is. But I also want to put some of the onus on the parents too, because that is the primary way that your kids are spiritually formed as parents and in churches. I even share, because I teach higher education and I work with George Barna, so I'm often looking at his biblical worldview data, that, you know, if your kids end up going to public school, K through 12 or higher ed, if you can get them in a good church community, that will speak. Education is discipleship, so you yes. want to choose a discipleship for your kids that's going to disciple them in the ways of the Lord.
3: We are talking with Dr. Christina Crenshaw, and about her book, Redeeming Justice, and I don't know what the subtitle is.
4: Reclaiming God's Vision for Doing Good in the World.
3: Reclaiming God's Vision, which is something that we all want.
4: Mm-hmm.
3: And this is the conclusion of part one. I hope you'll come back for part two. I have one last thing to say, and that is God bless.
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1: This morning I had intended to preach a sermon, notice the emphasis on the word intended, called Crossing Jordan. But as I thought about where we are in the history of this world, and as I thought about the coming of Jesus, God's Spirit directed me to a different topic entitled, First Things First. Let's pray. Father in heaven, as we open your word this morning, I pray thee that your Spirit would move among us. We've talked about outreach. We've talked about soul winning. We talked about evangelism. We've talked about the finishing of your work in the world. But Lord, there's a work to be done in the church, a work to be done in our hearts, a work to be done deep within us. And so may this worship hour lead us to a deeper heart conversion and a deeper knowledge of you. We pray thee in Christ's name. Amen. The story is told of a woman who frantically called her insurance agent. And she said, "Sir, I need to increase the insurance coverage on my house." He said, "Well, madam, come down to the office this week. We can sign the appropriate documents and we'll make it happen." She said, "Sir, you don't understand. I need to increase the insurance coverage now. This is urgent." He repeated, "Madam, there are some documents that need to be signed, but can't I do it over the phone?" "Madam, I'll come out to your house.

catastrophic consequences. There are some things that matter little if we put off in life, and other things we put off until our eternal loss. Now, preparation for the second coming of Christ is one of those things. The second coming of Christ may be delayed, but our preparation for the coming of Christ should never be delayed. In Matthew chapter 24, Jesus gives us the signs of his coming. In Matthew chapter 25, Jesus talks about preparation for his coming. In Matthew chapter 24, we have the events in the world. In Matthew chapter 25, we have the condition of the church. In Matthew chapter 24, we have what happens out there. In Matthew chapter 25, we have what happens in here. Now, you recall, after Jesus talks about wars and rumors of wars, about famines and pestilences and earthquakes, after he talks about fires and floods and natural disasters, after he discusses those more than 25 signs of his coming, you come to the end of Matthew chapter 24, and Jesus says in Matthew chapter 24 and verse 42, and if you have your Bible, I would encourage you to take it as we study the Word of God. Matthew chapter 24, and we're looking there at verse 42. And Jesus there in Matthew 24 says, "Watch therefore." He's talked about the signs of his coming, the signs in the social world, the political world, the economic world, the religious world. And Jesus says, "Watch therefore," verse 42, Matthew 24, "for you do not know what hour your Lord is coming." So Jesus encourages the church to watch. In Matthew chapter 25, you have three parables: the parable of the 10 virgins, the parable of the talents, and the parable of the sheep and the goats. Those parables expand what it means to watch and be prepared for Christ's coming. Whereas Matthew chapter 24 gives you those broad strokes of the signs in the world, Jesus says those things are going to happen out there. But what is significant is preparation for my return. And so Matthew chapter 25 sets forth the first parable that talks about preparation for the return of our Lord. In Matthew's gospel, there are 21 parables. 14 of those 21 are kingdom of God parables. They are parables that specifically address the nature of the spiritual condition within the church. Now, the reason Matthew chapter 25 is so significant is Matthew chapter 25 describes the spiritual condition of the church awaiting the second coming of Christ. We begin with Matthew chapter 25 and looking at verse 1. But before we look at that word by word and study this parable verse by verse, I am directed to a statement in the Review and Herald, August 19, 1890. She said this: "I am often referred to the parable of the 10 virgins, five of whom were wise and five foolish. This parable has been and will be fulfilled to the very letter." So heaven thinks that the parable of the 10 virgins is so important, that it is so significant, that it's so vital for the church today, that God brought it to the end time prophet's mind again and again and again and again. This is present truth for this hour. This is a message for an end time people. This is not something at the fringes. This is at the core, at the heart of preparation for the coming of Jesus. And I pray today that the Spirit of God would come down on this ASI audience. I pray today that we would sense anew a message of present truth for this hour to prepare an end time people for the coming of Jesus. This is no time for fooling around. This is no time at dabbling with religiosity and spirituality. God is calling us today to an end time preparation. Matthew chapter 25. We begin there in verse 1. "Then the kingdom of heaven
Now, all kingdom

0: of heaven parables refer to the church. Every time you see a kingdom of heaven parable, Christ is addressing the church. Verse 1, Matthew 25. Then the kingdom of heaven shall be likened to 10 virgins. Why 10? Why not 7, perfection? Why not 12, completeness? Why not 4, universality? Why not 3, 10? 10 was a significant number in Judaism. 10 was the smallest number of Jewish men that could compose a synagogue and establish it. So the number 10 is a church number, the 10 tribes of Israel. The church is spiritual Israel. So it's another clue in the text that Jesus himself is speaking about the church. Then the kingdom of heaven shall be likened to 10 virgins. Virgins in the Bible, a woman represents the church. A pure woman, Revelation 12, represents the true church, the bride of Christ. A harlot woman, Revelation 17, represents the fallen church. So this parable is a parable that is addressed to the true church. 10 virgins. Virgins represent the church, pure, uncorrupt doctrine. Doctrine that is undefiled by the errors and apostasy and the rituals and the ceremonies and the traditions of the enemy. Then the kingdom of heaven shall be likened to 10 virgins who took their lamps. What's the lamp represent in the Bible? Psalm 119, verse 105. Thy word is a what? Lamp unto my feet and a light unto my path. So here is God's church at end time with the word of God in its hand, going out to light the way for the coming of the bridegroom. Here is God's church anxiously awaiting something. Last part of verse 1. They went out to meet the bridegroom. So here is an Adventist church. They anticipate the coming of Christ. They believe Jesus is coming. The issue is not doctrinal heresy. The issue is not defiled and corrupt doctrines. This parable is relating to God's church at end time, who light the way for the coming of the bridegroom and who have pure, true, uncorrupted doctrines. But the Bible says, verse 2, now 5 of them were wise and 5 were foolish. Now notice something carefully. Please notice that the story does not contrast the righteous and unrighteous virgins. It does not contrast the holy and the unholy virgins. It does not contrast the good and the bad virgins. It does not contrast the obedient and disobedient virgins. It does not contrast the loyal and rebellious virgins. It does not contrast the pure and the impure virgins. It does not contrast the faithful and the unfaithful virgins. The Bible calls them what, everybody? Wise and foolish. Well, that leads us to another question. If this is a parable of the church, if this is talking about us, and if the Bible talks about the wise and the foolish virgins, what makes the wise wise? What makes the foolish foolish?
1: 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And now, back to Pastor Mark Finley.
0: Were the wise wise because they were awake? They were studying the signs of the times? They knew that we were on the verge of eternity? Why were the wise wise? Why were the foolish foolish? Were the wise wise because they were wide awake and had their eyes open, and the foolish were foolish because they were sleeping? The Bible goes on in Matthew.

Matthew chapter 25, and the Bible says in verse 5, but while the bridegroom was delayed, they all slumbered and slept. So the reality, the parable, the startling reality of the parable is not that five virgins are sleeping, it is that they all are sleeping, living on the knife edge of eternity, on the verge of the kingdom of God. The true church is pictured as spiritually drowsy and asleep to the great opportunities to prepare the world for the coming of Jesus. This is the message of the parable. It is not that five are sleeping. It is that there is a spiritual drowsiness, a spiritual stupor that has lulled us all to sleep. The secular, materialistic, godless culture around us affects us as well as the world. God's people are a people with a message, a people with a mission, a people raised up powerfully to share the light of God's truth with mankind in this world of darkness. Isaiah chapter 60, verse 1 to 3 is a prophecy of these last days of Earth's history. Take your Bible, please. God's church is called to light the world with the truths of his word, to prepare a world for the coming of our Lord. Isaiah chapter 60, verse 1 to 3. Jesus gives a message to his church, a prophetic message at end time. Arise, shine, for your light has come. The glory of the Lord is risen upon you. There will be a revival in God's church at end time. The church will arise. The church will shine. The light of God's truth will radiate from God's people. Arise, shine, for the light has come. The glory of the Lord is risen upon you. For behold, darkness shall cover the earth. Deep darkness the people, but the Lord will arise over you, and his glory will be seen upon you. And Gentiles, heathen, pagans shall come to your light, and kings to the brightness of your rising. Lift up your eyes all around and see, they'll gather together, they'll come to you. God is going to move through his church in the last days of Earth's history, empowered by the Holy Spirit, filled with the oil of his grace. God's people will illuminate the world with his glory. They will impact the world with his truth. The gospel will be preached to the ends of the earth. The mission will be accomplished. The task will be completed. The work will be finished. The way will be prepared for the bridegroom's return, and Jesus will come. There is no other reason for the existence of the Seventh-day Adventist Church than to reveal the light of God's loving glory, his loving character in word and deed to the world to prepare for the coming of the bridegroom. But the foolish virgins fail to participate in the most exciting movement in the history of the world. Why? They miss out on eternity. Why? They're all members of the true church. They're all waiting for the coming of the bridegroom. The foolish as well as the wise accept and believe the truths of Scripture. These foolish virgins are not promoting some kind of doctrinal heresy. They live morally upright lives. They enjoy the fellowship of the wise virgins. What is it about these foolish virgins who come to meetings, dare I say it? Dare I not say it? What is it about them? They come to meetings like this. They enjoy the fellowship. They actually participate in witnessing at time. They are doctrinally sound in their thinking. But yet heaven says that they're foolish virgins. The question becomes, what makes a wise virgin wise? And what makes a foolish virgin foolish? And as I reflect on the parable and read it again and again and again, I say, God, could I ever unknowingly, unwittingly,

be a foolish virgin myself. Matthew 25, verse 3. I want to look at the characteristics of the foolish virgins, and then the characteristics of the wise virgins, and contrast them, and lead us into a deep, heartfelt sense that heaven's oil is flowing into our hearts today. And that if somebody came in here today a foolish virgin, you can walk out a wise virgin. Somebody walked in today locked in Laodicean spiritual complacency. God's going to touch your heart today. God's going to work in this meeting today. The Spirit is moving in this meeting today. God's going to touch hearts today. There are going to be miracles of God's grace that happen right here, today, in this place, in this hour, right now. Matthew, the 28th chapter, 25th chapter. What makes the foolish foolish and what makes the wise wise? Matthew 25, verse 3, we look at it. Those who were foolish took their lamps and took no oil with them. Now, that's a very interesting passage. When you look at the ancient world, often in ancient weddings, the bride and her bridesmaids would be in a home. And this parable is actually a slice of life out of Palestine. Jesus was sitting there on the Mount of Olives, and he saw a wedding like this taking place. And he used it as an illustration of preparation for his return. The bridegroom would come to the bride's home unexpectedly at night, and the word would go out, the cry would go out, behold, the bridegroom comes, and the bride's maids would light the way before the bride to the bridegroom's home. The wedding feast may last a week, and if you didn't enter in when the feast started, the door would be shut and you couldn't enter in. Now, when you look at Matthew chapter 25, verse 3, it says, those who were foolish took their lamps and took no oil with them. It does not say they didn't have oil in their lamps. In the ancient world, oil was placed in the lamp. But a flask of oil was taken along with the lamp. So when the oil in the lamp ran out, the flask of oil would be used to replenish the oil that ran out in the lamp. Now, the fact that the foolish virgins had some oil is significant. And you see that if you let your eyes drop down further in the Bible passage, Matthew chapter 25, follow as I read verses 5 and onward. But while the bridegroom was delayed, they all slumbered and slept. And at midnight, a cry was heard, behold, the bridegroom is coming, go out to meet him. Then all those virgins arose and trimmed their lamps. So the wise and the foolish, verse 7, trimmed their lamps. What does that mean? They lit their lamps. And the foolish said to the wise, give us some of your oil, for our lamps are going out. So what does that indicate? The foolish virgins had some oil, but they did not have a sufficient supply of oil because the delay was so long that the small amount of oil that they had was not sufficient to take them on the journey from the bride's home to the bridegroom's home, and their lamps were going out. Now, they lacked this indispensable oil. In the Bible, what is oil a symbol of? What's that a symbol of? But wait, you say it's a symbol of the Holy Spirit. What, aren't there many symbols of the Holy Spirit in the Bible? Fire is a symbol of the Holy Spirit. Why didn't they have a candle of fire? Wind is a symbol of the Holy Spirit. The water is a symbol of the Holy Spirit. Why does God take the symbolism of oil and use this as the illustration of what the foolish virgins did not have? Here's why. If you look throughout the Old Testament, oil is associated with three things. Number one, the sanctuary. When the sanctuary

0: before it was inaugurated, the priests were anointed with oil. When the sanctuary was inaugurated, the sacred vessels were anointed with oil. Oil represents consecration, the setting apart. Oil represents total commitment to the kingdom of God. The Holy Spirit impresses the heart and mind through the oil of God's grace that flows from the sanctuary to lead men and women to make an unreserved, total, absolute commitment to the kingdom. So oil is always consecration. Secondly, throughout the Bible, oil is always healing. You remember in the New Testament, the Good Samaritan found the bruised, broken, bloody traveler, and he anointed that traveler with what? Oil. Oil symbolizes healing. God will have an end time people whose minds and eyes and ears and hearts and inner beings are totally, absolutely consecrated to him. They seek first the kingdom of God. They want Jesus. They put Jesus first. Seek you first the kingdom of God. That is the priority and passion of their lives. And the oil of the Spirit that leads them to this deepening consecration heals their hearts of anger, resentment, bitterness, jealousy, rivalry between ministries, lust, gossip. So there is an end time preparation of the Spirit that the Holy Spirit comes upon God's praying, seeking church, and men and women are set aside so they long for the kingdom of God, they hunger for eternity, and they are cleansed with or healed within through the ministry of the Holy Spirit regarding those attitudes that keep the latter rain of God's power from falling.
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0: 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Lord, I long for the oil of your grace to flow into my heart and life.

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5: With SRN News, I'm Bob Agnew in Washington. Republican John Sununu will face Democrat Chris Pappas in November in the race to replace retiring U.S. Senator Gene Shaheen in New Hampshire. Sununu spoke to his supporters last night in Manchester.
6: It's been a great night. We've got a great result. Thank you all for being here. This is a big win. It's a big win. It's an exciting win.
5: And Democrats need to hold that seat to have a chance of flipping control of the U.S. Senate in November. Flight data suggests a jet tried to abort an unsteady landing in Miami before the fatal crash on Sunday.
7: The Amazon cargo plane smashed into a van, killing five people inside. National Transportation Safety Board Chairwoman Jennifer Homendy says investigators are reviewing flight data and cockpit recordings and plan to interview the pilot and co-pilot to determine why the jet overran the runway while landing.
8: We want to hear their account of the accident before we release a readout of the cockpit voice recorder.
7: After hitting the van, the plane careened through a fence and smashed an SUV on a city street. Authorities say the five people killed were all inside a van used to shuttle crews that clean planes. I'm Mike Hempen.
5: A powerful and symbolic tour, the 9/11 Steel Across America Tour, scheduled to wrap up at Ground Zero in New York City this Friday. We get a preview from correspondent Laura Winters.
9: The large piece of steel recovered from the Twin Towers has traveled more than 10,000 miles across the country as part of a moving memorial sponsored by the Tunnel to Towers Foundation. It returns home to Ground Zero this Friday, marking 25 years since radical Islamic terrorists attacked the World Trade Center. The tour was launched to educate young people who were not alive at the time and to teach them the truth about what happened on 9/11. Laura Winters reporting.
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10: Hey, does this ever happen to you? 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You look for answers where you've always found them, and you come up empty. Even trying to pray feels hollow and useless. You have doubts, and it's feeling awful. 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Well, Proverbs chapter 3, verses 5 and 6 reminds us, trust in the Lord with all your heart, and do not lean on your own understanding. 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Let him handle it. 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We'd love to hear from you. Thank you so much. And God bless you.
5: Points. This is SRN News. A new warning about Netflix. Here's correspondent Michael Harrington with a report.
11: 1 million Moms, a Christian conservative family organization, says the ratings that the streaming platform uses do not clearly reflect the content of the shows. OMM says, quote, children should not be exposed to this inappropriate content, and Netflix seems to be hoping parents are not paying attention.

0: Moms and dads are being encouraged to keep a close eye on what their kids are looking at on streaming platforms and don't blindly trust the ratings. Michael Harrington reporting.
1: The WNBA is looking for a new commissioner now that Kathy Engelbert says she's retiring at the end of the year. Engelbert led the league for 7 years and will step down amidst an uproar over transgenderism. It issues whether men will be allowed to join the league. The league's collective bargaining agreement states currently that, quote, only players who are women are eligible to play in the WNBA, but it does not include any more specific language defining male or female. This is SRN News. Here's Rich Thomason now with the Midday Wall Street Business Report.
2: 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More costly oil has heightened inflation fears. Brent crude, the international standard, rose 2.8% to $100.70 per barrel. Benchmark U.S. crude gained 2.4% to $95.28 per barrel. The average price for a gallon of regular gas ticked up 7 cents overnight, hitting $4.22, now more than a dollar above what it was at this point last year, according to AAA. The average price for a gallon of diesel fuel hit $5.94 overnight. That's a record high. Meta shares rose more than 5% as the parent company of Instagram and Facebook launched a new personal AI agent for those 18 and over. For the Wall Street Business Report, I'm Rich Thomason.
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5: 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I'm Chuck Bentley with the Crown Money Minute. 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
1: Suddenly, a woman who had a flow of blood for 12 years came from behind and touched the hem of his garment. For she said to herself, "If only I may touch his garment, I shall be made well." But Jesus turned around, and when he saw her, he said, "Be of good cheer, daughter. Your faith has made you well." And the woman was made well from that hour. Matthew 9, 20 through 22. Hey, I'm Nathan, and this is day 9 of 30 days watching Jesus. The stories just keep coming. Fishermen called to ministry by him. Multitudes healed and given hope. Lepers touched, made whole. Roman officials respected, loved. Demon oppressed, freed. Desperately ill, healed. Outcasts embraced. This is the legacy Jesus leaves behind him at every turn. And now a woman, desperately sick, 12 years of suffering, draining her life, pushing her to the margins of society. She is another pariah, another loser. No medical miracle, no words of hope. All this has reduced her to a near hopeless shell of a woman. She doesn't even have the courage to approach Jesus. Only enough hopeful desperation to sneak in and touch his robe, evaporating back into the crowd, whole, hidden. This Jesus, though, will have none of it. Not only does he eagerly heal her, but he calls her out, lifts her head, and gives her back the dignity her illness had slowly drained away. She is a person of value. She need not hang her head or slink around in shame. She is full of worth, dignity. That day, for the first time in years, she lifts her head, the shame slipping off her shoulders, her personhood surging back into her deflated soul. This is Jesus at work on both body and heart.
2: Our world is facing a global mental health crisis. Over 200 million people across this planet suffer from internet and social media addiction. More than half of all students have said social media made them feel less confident about themselves. Teens who spend 5 hours or more a day on their devices are 70% more likely to have a risk factor for suicide. Over 90% of parents think social media is having a negative impact on their children's mental health. In fact, the Surgeon General suggests adding a warning label that states, "Social media can be toxic to the mental health of young people." 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
1: Helping you to connect others to Christ. Life Talk.

Bianco, and I currently work as a recruiter with Avenus Frontier Missions. My wife also works in the recruitment department, helping out the head recruitment director as his assistant. As Caitlin and I look back at our journey into career missionary service, we see how God was leading us step by step. You know, sometimes God will reveal the whole plan to you, and sometimes he'll reveal the next step to you. But our job as humans is to trust that God will show you where to go and where to serve. No matter what happens, be ready for wherever God leads you. Now, my wife and I have been with AFM for several years now. My wife started in the fall of 2019, and I started full-time in the spring of 2021. But this is not our first adventure with AFM. Back in the year 2018, I went out as a student missionary to Cambodia. At the same time, my wife went as an English teacher to the area of Southeast Asia, and we both really enjoyed our time there. Now, as we've been working at Avenus Frontier Missions, we've been really encouraging lots of student missionaries, potential career missionaries, and others to sign up and go out to serve the unreached and help them to learn of Jesus's love. And as we've been doing this for the last several years, my wife and I kind of looked at each other and we went, well, you know, we've both lived in Southeast Asia before. We both see the need. We talk about the need almost every day for work. So what's stopping us from going out and becoming missionaries long term? In the early parts of 2022, we decided to sign up as career missionaries with Avenus Frontier Missions. And this made us really excited. We were very excited to see where God was going to lead and where we'd go and serve and what country we'd be in and what we would do. And so we talked with our boss at AFM. And he was, of course, very excited too, being the recruitment director, to see some of his own workers go out and serve the unreached. So we started thinking and praying about what to do. We went through the application process and, you know, got our references and all the fun stuff that you do when you apply for a new position. One of the big steps that takes place early on in the application process for career missionaries is the orientation week. Now, orientation week is when all the potential career missionaries who are going through the application process come to the training center in Berrien Springs, Michigan, and they meet with the staff, they pray, they get some training on how to do fundraising, but most importantly, they decide where they're going to serve. And this is a conversation between the missionaries and the staff of AFM, because the staff of AFM knows the needs of the unreached, and the career missionaries themselves, or the volunteer missionary candidates, know what their skills and talents are and where they'd like to serve. So one of the big things that happens is that the volunteer missionary candidates, they go into a big meeting with the Human Resources Committee. And Caitlin and I have seen and heard the experiences of many past people who have gone into this big ominous meeting. Now, during the application process, when you're filling out this long application, one of the things that you do is you choose your top three locations of where you want to go and serve. And so when my wife and I were considering where we wanted to go serve, well, we thought, we both worked in Southeast Asia before, and I was in Cambodia, so why not go back to Cambodia? I loved it there. I made many friends. Perhaps you've even heard some of my previous stories on this very podcast. And my wife was game for that, and so we were really excited. So we put that down as our number one call. And then for number two, we were like, it's in Asia, so, you know, Japan is a call, so okay. And then three, Southeast Asia somewhere. Figuring, of course, that we'd get our number one call. Usually this top three list is what the volunteer missionary candidates believe they'll be talking about with the HRC meeting. But what has happened, and we, Caitlin and I, have seen happen time and time again, is people will go into this meeting, and what the Human Resources Committee will pull out a whiteboard, and they'll list all these different places where you could go, like 15, 20 different places. And suddenly, you're smacked with this idea of, oh, maybe there's more places than what I put on my application where I could go. And there's only a few days to decide, and we've got to pray about this, and wow, we're just totally overwhelmed with all the selections and things that could possibly happen during our missionary service. And AFM has a good reason for doing this. They want to make sure that you're going to the place where God is calling you, that your skill sets fit, that you will work well with other missionaries who are there, if there are other missionaries there, et cetera, et cetera. And so my wife and I were sort of expecting this experience of this huge meeting. We don't know what they're going to put up on the whiteboard. And our top three list, although important, is just going to get thrown out of the window. And we were expecting all of this. So Caitlin and I walk into the Human Resources Committee meeting at Orientation Week. And we sit down, we pray as a group. And then the recruitment HR director looks at us and goes, as a committee, we have

0: have unanimously decided that you two should go to Japan. Unanimous? Really? My mind was just racing at this point because I was expecting to see this whiteboard full of all these possibilities and totally overwhelmed. But a unanimous decision? Really? I looked at the president of the organization and I said, is there anywhere else we should be considering for service? Don't you have another place that you want us to be thinking and praying about? And he looks at us. He kind of purses his lips for a moment and just shakes his head no. And so my wife and I were blown away at what had just happened because suddenly we thought we were going to go to Southeast Asia and maybe, you know, be thinking and praying about five other places. But what really happened was we go into this meeting and a whole entire committee unanimously decides that we should go to Japan. And this didn't happen with the other family that went to orientation week at the same time as us. So we were really seeing and thinking, you know, is this where God is leading us? Is God leading us to Japan? And so thus ensued several days of serious prayer, serious consideration, because we thought about Japan. We had considered it at one point, but, you know, Japan is a Western country. They have technology, they have internet, you know, they're not out in the boonies. It doesn't really fit the stereotypical mission profile. So Caitlin and I really struggled with the idea of, is Japan even a place that needs missionaries? And is Japan where God is calling us specifically to go? And so we really wrestled with that over the next several days at orientation. I went online, I did lots of research, and come to find out, Japan is actually the largest unevangelized country that's simultaneously open to missionaries. And yeah, there are some Seventh-day Adventists there, but over 80% of them are 65 years of age or older, and there's a very, very small number of Adventists in the first place. So the Adventist church in Japan is unfortunately, literally, not figuratively, dying out and dying away. And so the more I researched, the more I learned, I realized that yes, Japan is a place that needs missionaries, and God seems to be calling us there because he's showing us this data, this information. We had a unanimous committee decision. And so Caitlin and I agreed, yes, we will go to Japan. So after this meeting, after the orientation week, the next part of the career missionary process is that you have to go and start your fundraising. Now, first, before Caitlin and I could do that, we were still praying, you know, God, we want to know that this is where you're calling us. We've agreed to do this. We're going to fundraise. We're going to do all this work. But please help us to know that this is where you're calling us. Caitlin's younger sister was going to be graduating from high school down in Chattanooga, Tennessee. And so we wanted to take a trip down there and see her family and spend some time with them. And we did. We had a wonderful time, enjoyed the graduation service. And for Sabbath, we went to the South Bay Seventh-day Adventist Church, which was a relatively new church plant there in the Chattanooga area. Now, Caitlin's parents, the evening before church, had decided, well, we're really tired. It's been an exhausting week. We'll probably just stay home, make sure we get our rest for Sabbath the next day. But when we woke up the next morning, they had decided very last minute to go to church. So we went to church as a whole big family. At the time, they didn't have a church building. They were out in a big old tent outside. And so the one Sabbath school was, you know, off to your left, and Caitlin's parents went to a Sabbath school off on the right. We could see each other if we had both stood up and, you know, kind of waved. So it was a big, big old tent where we were having Sabbath school. After Sabbath school, Caitlin's dad beckons us over, me and Caitlin. And we kind of think, oh, well, that's strange. We were going to go over there anyway. Why is he so excited? And we get over there and he says, Michael and Caitlin, this is Sarah. She's from Japan, and I'll let you guys talk about the rest. And Caitlin and I kind of look at each other like, whoa, someone from Japan right here at church? This is amazing. And so we start talking with Sarah. And she says, yeah, I am a first-generation Seventh-day Adventist. I actually joined the church just before coming to attend Southern Adventist University. So we were really excited to meet her. And we told her, we have signed up to be missionaries to Japan. Now, at first, we weren't really sure how she would react because, you know, how is someone going to react when you tell them, hey, I'm going to go be missionaries to the country where you came from? We weren't really sure how that was going to go. But Sarah's face, when we told her that we were going to be missionaries, lit up and she got so excited. She said, I am so happy that you're going to go be missionaries to my country. We need that. And then she just starts talking and talking and sharing and sharing. And within 5 minutes, she was sharing evangelism techniques for the people of Japan. And this just blew me and Caitlin away. We were so excited. We went and sat down for church. And then after church, we, of course, wanted to talk to Sarah more and learn more about her and her history. And then she told us an interesting story. She said, you know, I wasn't planning to be here for church today. In fact, I don't normally come to church here. I usually go to a different church. But last night, I decided to go to a Vespers that I don't normally go to. And at the Vespers, I sat with a group of friends that I normally don't sit with. And one of those friends just happened to invite me to church the next day. And usually, I have lots and lots of obligations at my home church. But this time, I didn't have any. And so I came to church here at South Bay. And then at South Bay, I sat in the Sabbath school with your parents, Caitlin's parents. And in response to a question, she shared that she was Japanese. And Caitlin and I looked at that and heard that story and we went, that is way too many coincidences. This is a divine appointment. God has set this up so that we would meet Sarah and be able to talk with someone who was a new Adventist from Japan. Sarah has turned out to be a great friend, has been giving us suggestions about language learning and is willing to talk with us and has just been a wonderful resource for us learning more about Japan. Then we had another strange thing happen. I was on YouTube. Now, if you're familiar with YouTube, at the top of the home screen, there's a list of recommended videos. And usually that's just, you know, whatever the algorithm decides you should apparently watch today or this evening or whatever it is. But today, at the top of the list was a video with some Japanese characters that I couldn't read that also said Dwight Nelson. And I went, oh, Dwight Nelson. I know Dwight Nelson. That's the Pioneer Memorial Church pastor. And so I clicked on the video and I was enjoying watching Dwight Nelson speaking English and then some Japanese guy speak, translating what Dwight Nelson was saying. And I looked at the date of the video and I went, now wait a second, this is a recent video. Dwight Nelson is here in the area. I wonder. And so I looked up the information on the YouTube channel and I found out that the guy recording the video was in the area attending the Andrews Seminary. And so I quick sent him an email. And I messaged him, I said, hey, would you like to talk sometime so we can learn from you? And he said, yes. And his name is Daniel Fukuda. And he has also become a wonderful resource for us in helping us learn about Japan and the work that needs to be done there. And so we ended up having another divine appointment from a recommended video on YouTube. It's experiences like that with Daniel and the one with Sarah and many other small things that God has done to reaffirm our call to Japan that makes Caitlin and I really excited about going to serve there here in the future. If you're thinking about being a missionary, either short or long term, why don't you pray about it and see where God leads you? Perhaps, like me and Caitlin, you need to do some research on the internet to discover the needs of the unreached. Maybe you have listened to episodes of this podcast for a while and you already know, and you're just not sure where God is leading you. Well, pray about that too. You never know whether God will give you a divine appointment or whether he will place a country or a people group on your heart. And when God does do that, make sure to follow through and obey that calling in your life. And when you're ready to sign up to be a missionary with AFM, give us a call at 1-800-937-4236 or send us an email at service@afmonline.org. 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Now that my wife and I are sure that God is sending us to Japan, we have been working really hard to do all of our preparation work to go to Japan. And we are currently looking forward to going to training, hopefully this summer, and then launching to the field this fall is our prayer. And I want to invite you to join us in praying that God will reach the hearts of Japan, not just through us, but through all the people that we will meet.
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7: Who's there?
8: Who's there?
7: Thank you. Orange.
8: Orange who?
7: Orange, you're glad there's Christian Counseling Radio. Yes. Thank you. I'm here all week. Well, maybe not after that joke, so-called joke. Brian Perez here. This is New Life Live. 1-800-229-3000 is the number to call us. We're going to be in the studio for the next 2 hours. As a reminder, when you call us to get on the program, you can remain anonymous. The important thing is that you call. And here to help you with free advice are clinical psychologist Dr. Jill Hubbard and licensed marriage and family therapist Chris Williams. Chris, I bet when people recognize you on the street, they say, you're Chris Williams. You got anything to confess?
8: Right. Maybe I should set up a confession booth.
7: Hey, yeah. That's an
8: and
7: idea.
8: It could be two-way street, right?
7: Yes.
8: So I'll confess, they'll confess, and we'll just have a whole confessor thing.
7: I love it.
8: Yeah.
7: Great idea.
8: All right, so today here's what I'm confessing. I could be like one of those people that gets on social media or out in the community or out in the world where I kind of like other people seem to be happier, more successful, mm-hmm. better parents, better spouses, all those sort of things, you know, the good life. And there's some days where I get down and I'm like, man, that doesn't seem to be me and it seems far away. Well, that leads to a lot of discontentment and stress mm-hmm. and possibly depression, a lot of bad things. And I love God's word because it has wisdom for pretty much everything. So yesterday I was reading through Psalm 37 and I was hit up the head with a couple of really, really important things. One was this simple line that says, do good, trust God.
9: Mm-hmm.
8: I mean, just as simple as that. Do good, trust God.
9: This is one of my favorite psalms, by the way.
8: Oh, good, right? Yeah. So help me out here. So it says, trust in the Lord and do good. Dwell in the land, enjoy safe pasture. Take delight in the Lord and he will give you the desires of your heart.
7: Mm-hmm.
8: Later on in scripture, we see that Paul he says this in Philippians. He says, I learned the secret of contentment, whether I have much or whether I have little. And then he says,

0: says, I can do all things in Christ who strengthens me. And so it's that settling ourselves in contentment of the Lord is really, really important. But there is the ugly side of getting trapped in discontentment, getting trapped in resentment, in comparison. And because later in the psalm, and going back to Psalm 37, it says this in verse 8, refrain from anger, turn from wrath, do not fret, it only leads to evil. I'm like, oh my goodness, right there. Fretting turns oftentimes maybe to greed, envy, jealousy, all these other things that stir up inside of us. You know, when you look in the big book of Alcoholics Anonymous, it talks about resentment being the chief offender, meaning that resentment is going to get you to drink quicker than anything else. It's going to get us to medicate and do all these unhealthy things in our lives and possibly even feed addictive behaviors. So the confession today is my discontentment actually is beyond just discontentment. My fretting and my envy is beyond that. It actually makes me vulnerable to much more dangerous and destructive things in my life. And like Paul, I'm going to be on the journey to learning the secret of contentment and finding contentment in the Lord.
1: It's a learning process.
0: Yes. Yeah. It's a muscle.
2: It shows you what you want, right? And that psalm is great if you highlight all the action steps in there.
0: Oh, that's very good.
2: It tells you what to do instead.
0: That's so good, Joe. Yeah. Mm-hmm. So read Psalm 37 today.
1: Yep. That's your homework. We'll be right back here on New Life Live. We've got Kate and Judy standing by, and we want to talk to you as well.
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1: 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We've got Dr. Jill Hubbard and Chris Williams here, and we're going to go to the phones. Here is Kate in Allentown, Pennsylvania, listening on WBYN. 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
5: Thank you. Love you guys. I go way back. I'm 61. I've listened for 30-plus years, gone to workshops, done counseling with Jill, read many of your books. I love you guys.
1: Maybe you should be in the studio with us,
2: yes.
1: Kate. My goodness, that's awesome. Well, we love that you're a longtime listener. So, how can we help you?
5: So, I have three kids, two boys and a girl, all in their 20s. And I'm concerned more for my daughter. What is the right expectation for sexual integrity to expect in a date? There's different forms of sex. So my husband's in recovery from sexual addiction, and one of my sons is. My son's actually never had sex, but, you know, the other thing. And I know it's really a big problem, you know, and I know my son's a Christian. He's working very hard, and, I know a lot of men aren't honest about it. But how...

0: clean, or how? I know it's a really hard issue for guys, and especially guys in their 20s and 30s, and I'm not saying it's not for older men as well, but what's the am I making sense? What's the expectation for a dating girl in the 20s and 30s as far as sexual integrity for men? Do you know what I'm saying without me saying too much? Because sometimes
1: Hi, Kate.
0: I say too much. Hi, Joe.
1: Well, I'm wondering, is this just a concern that you have? Is this something you've been talking with your daughter about? Is this something she approached you on? And what is she saying?
0: Well, we're not that close yet. No, we haven't. But one of my sons and I, we were talking about this today, and he's chatting with a girl, a new girl, and he had shared about his struggle with porn, and she had a boyfriend that lied before about it and said, you know, and... you know, now she's pulling back, which I totally get. Like, I, you know, I'm not saying she should be with my son. And I said to my son, I'm calling New Life today. I said, I'm going to ask him, you know, like what, you know, and I'm also a chaplain, like, you know, if I'm, you know, mentoring a girl or something, like, I don't know. I mean, I would definitely recommend you guys, because I do for tons of, you know, different scenarios. But I know I've read Every Man's Saddle, you know. I don't know, for a young girl, I feel bad, because I know it's rampant for sexual integrity for men. And I'm not saying it's not for women, because my son, one of my sons went to a Christian Bible school, and the stuff he told me was absolutely shocking, you know. So, and he said, Mom, a lot of women are into porn. And I was like, oh, my goodness, you know. So that's how we started the conversation. So I thought, well, I could just tell my daughter, hey, I was on this program today if you want to listen, you know.
1: Well, I definitely think it's something that both partners need to take responsibility for. So each individual needs to make a decision before they're in the situation, and to really reflect on what have they done when they've been in past situations. What boundaries do they let down, and why? And to reflect on that. What are they afraid of? Are they afraid the person won't like them if they don't do more? Or are they the person wanting more and wanting to push? Because, you know, it's easier to be sexually intimate, believe it or not, than emotionally intimate. And so it's easier to go there. And here's the thing. Once you go there, however the farthest is you've gone, you will now start trying to go there every time or frequently. And so then it cuts off. So if you become sexually active too soon or out of the right context, it cuts off the emotional growth. And relationships stop growing emotionally, and they just become physically familiar. And that isn't true intimacy. And so you have to really think it through and talk about, what do I really want? And if I want a guy that has sexual integrity, then I have to have sexual integrity. And I can't use that to see if he likes me. Because, you know, the old adage, women give sex to get love. And men give love to get sex, right?
2: That's how it goes. That sounds right. I think, building upon that, it's that the sexual integrity issues are, it's a thing, and pornography is a thing, you know, compulsive sexual behavior is a thing. All of these things are a thing in the world. And I think the first and foremost thing is the expectation is that you don't expect it's not. What I mean by that is it's too easy to hide, deny. It's too easy to ignore. These are tough conversations that we'd rather avoid than have. So I think the first expectation is that we talk about it. We talk about the use of technology. We talk about sexual integrity. We talk about what it is and what it's not and what you need. And so the more that we have these conversations, and the more that we talk about what we need in the relationship, and I freely talk about this with in relationships, is there's this idea that, like, technology is a solo thing, meaning that, like, oh, my phone is only for me, and you just need to trust me, and no one else has access to it. I'm like, no. You know, with a great adage of, I think it was Spider-Man, with great freedom comes great responsibility. Technology allows us, unfortunately, a tremendous amount of freedom, but we just don't seem to want the responsibility of accountability, the responsibility that what what happens on our phone, it doesn't stay in our phone. It's not Vegas. It goes everywhere we are. And so, again, all of this is the expectation that our activities need to be in the light. Mm-hmm. And so I want, you know, females out there to know that, yeah, if you need transparency, you ask for transparency. And if who you're dating doesn't want to give you transparency in these areas, I think you got a red flag.
3: Mm-hmm. But even if they're being transparent, how do you know that they're telling the truth? I mean, the guy could say, oh, no, I don't look at porn, or yes, I was once addicted to it, but I'm over it now.
1: Well, usually the words and actions have to match. Yeah. And if you're sensing there's a disconnect there, that's something to not ignore.
2: Well, and get curious. Oh, well, tell me, what did you do? Tell me what was it like? Tell me what was, like, you know. As I say, the devil's in the details, so is God, so you might as well get in the details. Mm-hmm. And so, and again, a lot of this, we don't want to go there. And oftentimes, sometimes it feels like, you know, if you're dating, you can go there. Like, if this is a first date conversation, it might be a little too much, right?
1: Yes.
2: But I want this to be an expectation on the table for people dating, that we talk about the use of technology. We talk about sex. We talk about pornography. We talk about all of these things that are happening in our lives, including our histories.
1: Yeah, so like Steve used to recommend asking, what's your relationship with porn?
2: Yeah, absolutely.
1: And asking that early on in the dating process. I mean, and Kate, kudos to your son for, you know, putting that out there. I don't know how soon he did. And like you were saying, Chris, we don't need to necessarily do it on the first date.
2: Yeah.
1: But as, you know, things are progressing early on, to have those conversations. Because some people, again, are looking for some sign. Does this person like me? Are they interested? And sometimes they use sexual advances as a measure of that.
2: Yeah, absolutely.
1: Right? So words are better.
2: Words and actions are much, much better.
1: Mm-hmm.
2: And again, I think being looking for, hey, if I struggle with porn, what have you done, you know, mm-hmm. to recover from that, to create barriers and accountabilities around that? And so, you know, if a guy says, hey, this is something I've struggled with, so now I have these accountabilities and these lockdowns on my phone.
1: Right.
2: All of these different devices that we can have out there that make accessibility more difficult. Oh, I've joined a group. I've gotten help. I've seen a counselor. I'm working on these, you know, I'm in community with other men where we talk about this and hold each other accountable and support each other. So once you get details around that, and that the actions are followed up, and you can see that this person is living and walking these things out in their life, that's way more trust, I think, in the end, than just saying, you know, well, I don't struggle with it.
1: Mm-hmm. Right. Well, right. When somebody says, oh, I used to struggle and now I don't, but they don't talk about their process, that's always suspect too. But like in the case, Kate, with your son, okay, he was obviously dating someone who had been hurt. So she immediately assumed, oh, because you have this problem too, you're going to lie to me and do all these things.
0: Right.
1: So to be able to say, you know, I know you've been hurt in these areas, which is why I want to be transparent with you. Mm-hmm. And I want to tell you what I've done to, you know, stay on top of this and to not have it impact my relationships. That's very different, and that's being more attuned to where the other person is at. So anytime you can do that, mm-hmm. I think it helps.
2: Yeah.
0: This is really good stuff. Here's my quick question. Let's say a woman says, asks about the porn, and the man says, well, I've had 3 years, but recently I've struggled. Does she come back and say, well, let me know when you have a year again? Like, should she put a limit on it? Like, she only date guys that have like a year sobriety, or do you know what I'm saying?
2: I know what you're saying, but I also think that that's incredibly arbitrary.
1: Mm-hmm.
2: You know, at the end of the day, that's trying to be a little too controlling of the aspect of it, because if you had 3 years, what's 1 year? Who cares? Mm-hmm. You know, that's why I'm saying, what is the process that creates sexual safety and security with integrity in the relationship? And what are you doing today around that?
1: Well, what led up to the slip?
2: Yeah.
1: And was it just a slip, or did they go full bore back into the addiction?
2: Yeah.
1: So, like, where did they take that? And are they aware of why?
2: Yeah.
1: Why it happened?
0: Oh,
1: what did they
0: good
1: do
0: stuff.
1: About it?
0: Very good. Very thorough. Thank you so much.
3: 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We're going to be in the studio for 2 hours.

0: today. We'd love to chat with you. Here is Judy, who is also listening to us on WBYN in Reading, Pennsylvania. Hi there, Judy. Welcome to New Life Live on line two.
1: Hi. Thank you for listening to me. My question is that I need to know how to begin the process of an assessment for our 34-year-old daughter, who has struggled a good bit of her life with relationships. And we're starting to think, after she's visited therapists and counselors, that she needs something more. Now, I don't know much about this, so I would need to know how to start something like this. She's aware that I'm doing this. She's 34 years old, and she's a nurse, and she's working her job right now. And she's got a good education and everything, but she is having trouble with relationships. And so how would I start? Who would I go to for an assessment? And I don't even know if I'm using the right word, assessment.
2: Well, because we're struggling with relationships is pretty humanly universal. Mm-hmm. What exactly does her struggles look like?
1: Well, her struggles are, first of all, she can't find a man to marry.
2: Mm-hmm.
1: She lashes out at people. She can use bad language sometimes. She seems to be into herself and does not understand how her actions hurt or affect other people.
2: Mm-hmm.
1: She doesn't seem to be able to grasp that. She'll say something and wonder why that person's reacting the way they are.
2: Mm. Yeah.
1: So, and this has all been going on for quite a while, and there's something that's different about her.
2: Mm.
1: And it's deeper than, you know, something that she can go to a meeting about or group therapy. It seems to be something that she may have, and it's a part of her. And how do you take something away from away from somebody who she was born with?
0: All right, Judy, I'm going to have to put you on hold just for a few minutes because we've got to go to break here on New Life Live. But thanks for your phone call, Yvette. We see you as well. 1-800-229-3000 is the number to call us here in the studio. We're going to be here for 2 hours today, and we'd love to talk to you about whatever it is you're going through, or maybe you call on behalf of a loved one. We'll be right back.
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0: Let's go back to Judy in Reading, Pennsylvania. Are you still with us, Judy?
1: Hello?
0: Yeah, there you are. Okay, so.
1: Yeah, I'm here.
0: Any questions for Judy, guys?
5: So, well, you want me to jump in?
2: Yeah, go for it.
5: So,
2: Jill.
5: Judy, we were talking at the break, and you're wanting to have her assessed, and you gave us a lot of descriptors about her, and it definitely sounds like she lacks some awareness. So I'm wondering, has she ever been in therapy? And we were thinking about a therapist, possibly a psychologist, mm-hmm. that also has experience in like spectrum disorders, personality disorders, and maybe even does assessment or has access to assessment. So I think

0: she needs to meet with somebody and have them get to know her a bit and then utilize assessments as needed. But people who work a lot with these issues, it's not like you need necessarily a formal assessment, and unless you need it for something, to have some kind of formalized diagnosis. But I think they can tell pretty readily. And so, but helping your daughter to learn how to, you know, if people are responding to her and they're hurt, then she has to learn how to interact with people differently.
1: Yes, I know what you're saying, and we have been through this. This has been going on for years.
0: Okay, and, that's what I was wondering, what you've done.
1: Yes, and I think I know my manners and courtesies real well, and she doesn't. Mm-hmm. She just doesn't get it, mm-hmm. and she doesn't understand. For instance, Mother's Day, I called, she didn't call me. So I started calling her. She's in Florida. And I called her, and she didn't answer. And so I called my other daughter and said, do you know where she is? You know, and I called her some more. And then I went to bed. And then the next morning, the first thing I did was call her. She answers the phone. And I said, you know, where were you yesterday? And she says, I don't celebrate Mother's Day. So... So I said, well, do you have any idea how that affected me? Mm-hmm. And she really didn't answer that. It was a short phone call because she had to go to work. And a couple days later, she called up and she said, well, I didn't mean to hurt you.
0: Okay.
1: She couldn't understand that she had hurt me. And she does this with a lot of people. And mm-hmm. I don't know whether it's she gets upset because people don't understand her, but she can lash out at people.
0: Mm-hmm.
2: Yeah.
0: Well, and people on the spectrum often feel they misread situations. Mm-hmm. And they feel misunderstood, but meanwhile, they're the ones that are often misunderstanding, right? So yeah. They'll get reactive, and that's where I think some of the lashing out comes. But it's interesting, she did reflect on what you said and came back later and acknowledged that that wasn't her intent. Mm-hmm. So even right. though she didn't get it, she did listen. And her,
1: but she didn't say she was sorry either.
0: Right.
1: You know, yeah. That to me comes along with it. And by mm-hmm. 34, she should know these things. And she just doesn't. She doesn't think.
0: Okay.
1: About
2: well,
1: what
2: and
1: she's saying and how it affects.
0: But she
1: people.
0: Should know these things if she was neurotypical. But if she's neurodivergent, yeah. she's not going to know these things, Judy. And so that's what you're.
2: Yeah, and that's what I was going to lead into, because mm-hmm. two things, and that is, yes, she does need an assessment, mm-hmm. and that's why we'd recommend a psychologist who works in spectrum issues and also can what's called, you know, differential diagnosis, mm-hmm. meaning they can diagnose certain things that trying to get as accurate picture of what's going on inside of her. I think the other aspect is just for you, Judy, which is a tough work, because your work is different in the sense that I heard a couple times you say, well, she should know this and yeah. she's supposed to know that, but you've known her for 34 years and this is who she is and this is how she shows up in the world and this is how she shows up for relationship. I'm not saying you have to like it. I'm not saying you have to think that it's good, but I want you to work on accepting her as she is, not as who you would want her to be more like. And I think that will help your daughter feel more safe to be in relationship with you. Because if you shift the expectations of like, hey, as far as deeper empathy, she doesn't have the capacity for it. You know, mm-hmm. then you're not expecting it to be there. And I think that helps the relationship feel a little bit more connected, a little bit more safe. But if she is overtly cruel or mean, then that's different. You have boundaries around that. But I think there's some acceptance work on your part. But yes, I think, yeah, get her into a psychologist who can diagnose and do some assessments with her to understand what's going on inside.
0: I wonder... I'm thinking also the Amen Clinic.
2: Yeah.
0: That might be, if you want a full assessment.
2: Yeah, that'd be good.
0: That might be a good

0: place.
1: Yeah.
0: Too. So we can give you that information as well.
2: Yeah. Yeah, for sure. Stay on the phone, Judy. And but Judy's daughter is 34, so she could say that she doesn't want this treatment,
1: sure.
2: right?
1: Sure. Oh, yeah. She would have
0: all
1: to want it.
0: All she could do is offer it.
2: Yeah. So how would Judy frame it in such a way that her daughter might say, yes, it's time for this?
1: From what I understood, Judy said that her daughter, you know, kind of is aware mm-hmm. of what's going on.
2: Okay.
1: So, and I think framing it in the positive, like, yeah. hey, helping understand ourselves helps us have healthier relationships.
0: Yeah. And helps us attract relationships yeah. when we yeah. have a greater understanding. Yeah. So let's do some things to, you know, help bolster you up, sweetheart.
2: Yep. It's break time on New Life Live, 1-800-229-3000. Yvette, you will be next. And who will be on after Yvette? Well, maybe it'll be you. Call in.
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2: What's the cause of all your marital problems? 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We've got Dr. Jill Hubbard and Chris Williams here for the rest of this hour and all of next. So that's like, what, 90 minutes or so? 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Let's talk to Yvette. Well, yes, please.
0: Sorry, Brian.
2: Go ahead.
0: Can I just add another comment for Judy?
2: Okay.
0: So, Judy, we also noticed that you were hurt by your daughter's lack of response, and seems like you keep looking for her to have normal responses when she hasn't. And so I would, just like Chris, you were saying, just accept that. And so I might, like, before Mother's Day, say, sweetheart, Mother's Day's coming up. My expectation is that I'm going to talk to you on Mother's Day, so I'd like you to be available. Hmm. Or, in fact, when are you available? Let's plan a call right now. So sometimes you have to step in. And with people that are on the spectrum, sometimes they do really appreciate knowing, okay, what's normal?
1: Yeah.
0: What do others do? And of people that I know, I've had to do that. I actually have a stepsister who's high-functioning Asperger's, and I have to clue her in. Say, yeah. Let me clue you in with what's going on right now, because I don't think you're quite seeing it.
1: That's
0: and
1: good.
0: She really appreciates it.
2: And Father's Day is coming up. So if anybody listening has a son or daughter and that, like that, then they can say, hey, don't forget, it's on June 21st.
1: Mm-hmm. Yep, there you go.
2: Yep. Yvette, listening on Sirius XM channel 131. 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
5: Hello. Hi. Oh, my goodness. There's been such good conversations today.
2: Hasn't there? Not because of me. It's because of them.
5: Yes, it's amazing. And I love the previous. Just, I wanted to comment on the one that just called about her daughter. My goodness. I've been a special educator and I'm an autism specialist for like 24 years. So I'm like, oh, my goodness. First of all, I just want to let her know that she needs to just celebrate the accomplishment of her daughter, that she is independent.

0: my heart goes out to mom, but also I celebrate her daughter's accomplishments.
1: Mm-hmm.
0: One, another thing, is she okay living alone? What is she seeking in a relationship? So those are the things that I would just tell mama to just keep on praying, and also talk about what the social norms are. What are the abstract? What's the abstract? Love look is abstract. Sorry is so abstract. What does sorry look like? Forgiveness.
1: Yeah.
0: You know, what does it look like? You know, those are the things that I teach my students and adult students that I speak to. But, well, another comment was, I'm a mama of 18-year-old twins and a 17-year-old. And, you know, I was lost for so long in my life when I was a teenager. So now, as a woman of Christ, I do talk to my children about sex. I'm very open. They're like, they want to, you know, they're always like, no, mom, please don't do that. I'm like, okay, no. I want to be the one talking to you about this. My husband's on the opposite side. He doesn't even want to even say the word. But I was lost. So I tell them, I don't want them to fall into the trap of the enemy of temptation. It's out there. So my question to you all is, when do I even stop and back off a little bit and trust them? Because I have this constant talk with them, and if I see, like, if they go out with a boy, I don't allow them to go by themselves. I, you know, they've got, they're blessed with their twin and their other sibling, so I send them with them. I never allow them to be alone, but sometimes I have. But I think it's just this burden as a mama, knowing the world, the dangers, especially today, of how to go about to stop, listen, and lean back, you know, and trust God. Trust God that you've done what you can.
2: Mm-hmm. Yeah. I mean,
0: up to now.
2: Yvette, I love that you have created an environment where there's open dialogue mm-hmm. about things that a lot of people don't talk a lot about. And when you don't talk about things, you're just kind of leaving it up to chance, right?
1: Yeah.
2: Of where they're going to get the messages. So you've made that, you know, you've made that a safe place for them. Now, at the same time, we can start harping on things out of our fear,
1: yeah.
2: right? Jim Burns always says, don't be a one-topic parent. And so out of your concern, like every time they go out, you're reminding them. So that can get excessive, and that's where they are going to tune you out. And so I think in talking to them, you want to start handing trust over to them.

0: and letting them know that, you know, you believe in them, you want to trust them, and that some of this is your own fear. But instead of you talking at them, I would want to be hearing what are their thoughts about it all. And say, you know, when you were young, I talked a lot. What, you know, what did you glean from that?
1: Yeah.
0: Tell me what you're thinking. And see if they will tell you. You know, let's let them kind of explore the ideas out loud. Have you done any of that?
2: No, not in the open-ended conversation or maybe, because we always bring the, we always have dinners together, and I tell them, okay, let's bring everything to the table.

0: happening right now with you, and we're open and we're all listening, as because what affects you will affect the family.
1: Mm-hmm.
0: One decision is going to affect everyone. And we're all here because we're all in it together.
2: Well, Yvette, okay, so if I can jump in with all of that. So there there's actually a lot here. Mm-hmm. First and foremost, I just want to piggyback off of what Jill was saying, in that if you lead the sex talk with fear, it's prohibition, fear of like, you're not talking with them, you're talking at them. You're not having a conversation. So beautiful. That's going to come across as controlling, not connecting.
1: Mm-hmm.
2: You want to connect with them on this. They also need a much broader view of sexual intimacy, and not just what it isn't or what you don't want them or what you fear for them being. Because in that, the subtle message is, you know, and this is where it gets really tricky and difficult. Tons of sympathy, because, you know, my wife and I are talking about this, of how to do this with our own sons all the time, of like, if we make sex this big, bad, dangerous thing, we assume that once they get married, a switch is going to flip, and it doesn't happen.
3: No.
2: It doesn't happen like that.
0: No.
2: And so we want to frame it not just in what it's not, but what it is, and that it is a gift of God. It is this wonderful, great thing, but we also, as Jill was saying, want to get them in the conversation. The other thing is that there's this term called enmeshment. And enmeshment means that we become overly emotionally connected with other people. And we are not able to step back and take responsibility and ownership and ultimately regulate our own emotions, our own and thoughts and all those sort of things. So when you say one decision from one person affects the entire family, I'm not saying that that's not necessarily true. I just think that that puts too much pressure. And what will happen is, under that pressure, people will shut down. And once they shut down and feel that pressure, they'll want to avoid. So you want to find, I want you to do your own work to resolve your own past, resolve the fears, so that you can come into this, not by leading with love and curiosity, not leading with fear and control.
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6: This is Every Man's Battle with Stephen Arterburn. Stephen Arterburn is the best-selling author of over 50 books, including the Every Man's Battle series, concerning men's moral integrity issues.
7: What does it mean to surrender? Webster defines surrender as yielding to the power, control, or possession of another, or to give oneself over. Men surrender every day. We yield to peer pressure, and we give ourselves over to temptation. But that kind of surrender doesn't open the door to spiritual renewal. The surrender that I want to speak about today involves yielding or handing yourself up to the purposes of God and giving yourself up to the power of God's kingdom. Surrender is admitting that you can't handle life without God. You stop pretending to be God. Get off the throne of your life and let God rule. In short, surrender means to obey Him. You come to God on His terms, accepting that He's God and that He can do with you whatever He wants, but trusting that because He's a God of love, whatever He wants to do with you will be for your ultimate good. I always find stories of men who've gone before us and have demonstrated their faithfulness. It's encouraging to us today because they give us hope to persevere. Tomorrow, we're going to talk about a great man named Job who surrendered his life to God. If you've lost a loved one, lost your home or job, if you're suffering with a painful illness, or have been abandoned by your friends, please join us tomorrow as we look at the life of a man who can resonate with you on every level.
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1: 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Let's go back to the phones. Manitoba, Canada is where we're going now, to Kevin, who listens to us on Sirius XM. By the way, if you have Sirius XM in your car, make sure you set a button for channel 131, because that's where we are every day. Hi, Kevin. Welcome.
3: Hey. Yeah, I'm here.
1: Awesome. How can we help you, man?
3: Well, my question is this. If porn is about emotional regulation, then where does Satan come in and Jesus? Like, I've done quite a lot of EMDR with that issue. I guess that's a symptom in a sense. And the devil has never come up once yet during that session, and Jesus only a few times. I've done a lot of healing already, but I just try to have understanding on the spiritual side. It's almost like the devil is a byproduct of a unregulated nervous system or unhealed wounds and emotions, though. But that wouldn't be biblical because he's out there according to the Bible. So I'm just really trying to make sense and how to put it together.
1: All right, Chris?
2: Yeah, I think if I understand, you know, as you're working through addiction issues, you're working through trauma, working through a healing process, and some of the modern techniques, like you mentioned, EMDR and a lot of the other ones out there, it's like, well, where does our spiritual life and where does Christ fit into all of it? And I know this is oversimplistic, but I do want to start here. He's in all of it. You know, if you look back at, for instance, the Gospel of Luke, you know, Luke's account of the gospel, what Jesus does and what Jesus brings to mankind, is really two thematic, strong thematic processes. One is healing and the other one is forgiveness. And it was just, once you see it, you can't unsee it. It happens over and over and over again. So where we are involved in healing, you know, and we allow Christ into that place, when we allow Christ into our growth, into our forgiveness, into our addictive places, then the best way I like to say is it empowers it. It empowers it, the process of it, in a really strong way. Because you were mentioning, Kevin, that you did it, you're doing good work, because mm-hmm. you're mentioning that porn is a part of emotional dysregulation and it's an emotional regulator. Well, yeah, it absolutely does that until it doesn't, meaning that it calms our emotions in a moment, but then dysregulates them on the back end. What that does is that disconnects us emotionally or creates emotional numbness, or what I call emotional deafness. When we get into recovery and our emotions are back in online, then we are able to relate to ourselves, Jesus, and others really, really well. God is in the midst of all of that. And so another huge aspect of it, as I just want to add in there, is that a lot of times in addiction recovery, especially sexual addiction recovery and addiction from porn, shame is the bus driver, is the psychological bus driver of the addiction itself. When we are connected and empowered through Christ in His Holy Spirit, we start to then have a much deeper understanding of grace and the power of grace to conquer shame. When we engage in open, honest relationship, we start to experience, confess your sins one to another, and you will be healed. We find healing in these places. And so the Bible and its words, its truths, its story becomes more alive inside of us, makes more sense as we're engaged in all of this. So I just want to, like, my answer to that is God's in it all.
4: Right. So another way I like to think about it is, which lens are you looking through to describe the problem?
2: That's
4: and
2: good.
4: And so yep. depending yeah.

0: on the lens, like if you're looking at it at a biochemical level, and your nervous system is dysregulated, okay, well, on a relational level, mm-hmm. right, when we connect with others, we know it helps to calm our nervous system.
1: Yeah.
0: When we connect with safe other people who can be attuned, right? Well, on a spiritual level, when we connect to God, when we connect to Jesus and the Holy Spirit, it calms our nervous system. And if you notice, when you're really dysregulated, it's hard to pray. It's hard to read.
1: Yeah.
0: It's hard to go there. So as so sometimes you need other people to pray for you, but mm-hmm. it helps to calm your nervous system. Okay, when we're dysregulated, well, isn't Satan in all dysregulation this world?
1: And so, where I started the show, do not fret, for it leads to all kinds of evil, right?
0: Yeah, so to stir us up and to trigger us and get us dysregulated, yes, it's the flesh, but it's also the enemy that comes
1: for
0: in
1: sure.
0: To steal, seek, and destroy.
1: And I think that's the point I was making. When we experience relational healing, emotional healing, mm-hmm. as well as physical healing, but what happens is we're able to be more whole.
0: Mm-hmm.
1: More integrated, more connected.
0: Yeah.
1: And that's why healing in this process is so critically important, and why I'm not a big fan of bootstrap, beat yourself up into recovery or sobriety or goodness, because I'm like, that's not how God works.
0: Right.
1: And really, that's not how humans work. There's always a rubber band effect in the midst of all of that.
0: Well, and it's also, so there isn't a competition.
1: That's right.
0: Between the different modalities, right?
1: Yeah.
0: So the fact that you're not mentioning Jesus or Satan in EMDR, it's okay.
1: Yeah.
0: Because they're, like you're saying, they're still in it.
1: Right? Let me go on the other side. Mm-hmm. As a licensed marriage and family therapist in the state of California, I have actually a ethical obligation not to impose my faith on my clients.
2: Mm.
1: So that where my clients want it, then we can definitely mm-hmm. incorporate it. But there's times where I haven't. I cannot tell you how many times I've experienced God showing up in the room
0: mm-hmm.
1: without me hitting a D chord and saying Jesus.
0: Mm-hmm.
1: That's what I'm saying. God is in it all. But
0: the words aren't sanctified.
1: Yes. But, and that's, I think, our faith. When we deepen our faith, we start seeing God in so many other areas. But I think you were spot on the lens in which we see it through. And I think mm-hmm. the lens that I see things through is God created it all.
2: Mm-hmm.
1: God's in it all.
0: Mm-hmm.
1: I think the other aspect of this that's really important to mention, and it's just piggybacking off of you, Jill, and that is addiction is a biopsychosocial,
0: mm-hmm.
1: right?
0: Yep.
1: And biological, psychological, social disorder. But it'd be a profound mistake if we didn't add a fourth, and that it is a spiritual ailment. It's a biopsychosocial spiritual. Listen, the most successful recovery program on planet Earth, and nothing comes close to it, is the 12-step movement. And even those numbers are not great, but I'll just say it's at least the most successful.
2: Mm-hmm.
1: It is a self-described spiritual program.
2: Hmm.
1: And so we understand that the condition of our soul, the condition of our spirit, is deeply impacted by our addictions and is also deeply impacted by our recovery.
2: Mm-hmm. Kevin, thanks for your phone call today. That reminds me that the Everyman's Battle Intensive for guys that are dealing with sexual integrity issues, it begins this weekend, this Friday, in Dallas, Texas. You can find out more at newlife.com. 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And we're going to be in the studio for another hour with Dr. Jill Hubbard and Chris Williams. So if you want to call in, 1-800-229-3000. 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

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Dear Lord, you know what a rough day I've had at work. Please help me to leave all my stress outside so I can focus on the precious people inside. 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Amen.

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9: Welcome, listening friends. Would you like to hear an amazing fact? In 1969, a well-groomed 74-year-old gentleman was jumped from behind as he walked down 53rd Street in New York City. The muggers had the surprise of their lives as the old man broke loose, spun around, and proceeded to knock both of his assailants flat with his fists, leaving them sprawled on the sidewalk. They might have thought twice if they had known the old man they'd singled out as an easy target was a former professional boxer. But not just any boxer, but the ferocious world heavyweight boxing champion, Jack Dempsey. He was known as one of the toughest boxers in history and a hero for the likes of Muhammad Ali and Mike Tyson. When later asked by reporters, Dempsey replied, "I guess I was just acting out of instinct." He knew how to fight in a pinch because he had practiced in real life. You know, the Bible says, every believer must train to fight the good fight of faith against the attacks of the devil. You know, you can read about that in 1 Timothy, Pastor Ross, where it says in chapter 6, "Fight the good fight of faith, lay hold on eternal life, to which you were also called, and have confessed a good confession in the presence of many witnesses." Sometimes people are told that, you know, once you accept Jesus, everything's going to be fine. They don't really understand that there's going to be struggles. The Christian walk sometimes involves battles. It says we run, we wrestle, we war, we strive. And people need to know that there's a fight, and you can train in preparation for a fight.
10: That's right, Pastor Doug. You know, before an army goes into battle, they go into training. They call it boot camp, and they prepare so that they can be successful in battle. And as Christians, there is preparation that we can do so that we can be successful in the most important battle of all. Mm-hmm. Often in the Bible, the Christian and the church is likened unto a soldier and an army. Mm-hmm. And we're fighting in the Lord's cause, not fighting against flesh and blood, but against principalities and powers, as Paul puts it. How can we resist the assaults of the devil? Well, we have a book. It's called Tips for Resisting Temptation. If you've made a decision to be a Christian, you know about temptation, because the devil does not want people to follow the will of God, to keep his commandments. How can we be victorious in our life? We'll be happy to send this to anyone who calls and asks. The book is called Tips for Resisting Temptation. The number is 800-835-6747. Just ask for it by name. It's called Tips for Resisting Temptation. And if you have a smartphone, you can just dial #250 and say Bible Answers Live, and then ask for the book, Tips for Resisting Temptation, and we'll be happy to send that to anyone out there. You know, Pastor Doug,

0: It's so important that we as Christians, as you mentioned in the beginning, recognize that once a person gives their life to Christ, the battle isn't over. It's really begun in earnest. And if ever we need the armor of God and the Spirit within us, it's living the victorious Christian life.
1: And that's one of the messages throughout Scripture, from Joshua to Gideon to David, that there are battles involved, but if you're fighting in God's battle, He gives you strength and He'll give you victory.
0: Well, before we go to the phone lines, as we always do, we would like to begin the program with prayer. Dear Father, we thank you that we have this opportunity once again to study your word. We know that the Bible is likened to the sword that the Christian needs when he battles against the forces of darkness. So we pray that you guide us as we open up your word and study together. And we thank you in Jesus' name. Amen.
1: Amen.
0: Well, Pastor Doug, we also want to welcome all of those who are joining us. I know we have folks who are watching on AFTV, also listening on the radio. Those who are listening are also on Facebook, the Doug Batchelor Facebook page, the Amazing Facts Facebook page, also on Amazing Facts YouTube, and on AFTV. I think I mentioned that. And some who are watching on Hope Channel. So we'd like to welcome all of those who are participating in this live, interactive, international Bible study. And if you have a Bible question, the phone line here to the studio is 800-463-7297. It's 800-463-7297, 800-GOD-SAYS, and that'll bring you here into the studio with your Bible question. Our first caller this evening is Anthony, listening in New York. Anthony, welcome to the program.
2: Good evening, Pastor. My question is based on Exodus chapter 8, verses 22 and 23. And I guess the question is, why did the Israelites have to suffer the first three plagues? And why did God only, you know, make a division between the Israelites and the Egyptians on the fourth plague?
1: Well, another way to say that that's very interesting is, why did God then deliver them from the seven last plagues? And if you look in Revelation, of course, God delivers his people during the seven last plagues in Revelation. But I think one reason is because God reminds us that people suffer as a result of decisions of others. None of the Israelites were in Egypt because of a decision they had made. They were suffering because of a decision their ancestors had made. And why are we suffering in a world of sin? People suffer because of a decision our ancestors made, going all the way back to Adam and Eve and subsequently others since them. So I think God is illustrating that, you know, even in a war, even innocent people suffer. And so, yes, they did experience the first three plagues, and they were not the most catastrophic part of the plagues. The plagues started easy, you might say, and then got tougher and tougher as it went along.
0: You know, we do have a study guide that talks about the origin of evil and why we live in a world with sin and why do good people sometimes suffer. The study guide is called Did God Create a Devil? And it talks about the origin of evil. It's a great study guide. It's part of our set of Amazing Facts study guides. Again, we'll be happy to send this to anyone who calls and asks. The number is 800-835-6747 or dial #250. You can say Bible Answers Live and then ask for the study guide. It's called Did God Create a Devil? And, of course, we'll send that to anyone here in the U.S., in North America, in Canada. Thank you for your call, Anthony. We got Gary listening in Illinois. Gary, you're on the air.
3: Hi. My question is, are we living in the book of Revelation? I get this from Matthew 24. You'll see plagues and pestilence, wars and rumors of wars. These are the beginning of sorrows. And Revelation 8:7, the world will end by fire and hail, fire everything west of the Rocky Mountains, 75 wildfires going on for 6 months it took to put them out. And then hail, you go to YouTube, hailstorm, Georgia, Texas, France. They show you hailstorms, size of baseballs going through windshields. And so even now, atmospheric rivers, we never had that 10, 5 years ago. This is all new stuff. So that's my question.
1: Well, in a word, yes, we are living in the book of Revelation. Because Revelation, the prophecies actually begin with, he says, the time is at hand. So Revelation is covering a span of history from the first coming to the second coming of Jesus. And so we're definitely living in the time of Revelation. And I think we are also living in the time of Matthew 24. There have always been wars. As a matter of fact, Jesus said there'll be wars and rumors of wars, but the end is not yet. In other words, don't let every war that comes along make you think this is the end. But what you would see as you got closer to the end is that the wars and the natural disasters and earthquakes and the plagues and pestilence would increase in intensity and frequency. Jesus talks about it as birth pangs. And when a woman's about to have a baby, you start the contractions, and as the contractions get closer together,

0: together, they get more intense, and then you've got a baby eventually. So that's what's happening is as we near the end of time, it's almost like a tapas that's about to fall over. It begins to gyrate and wobble, and our whole planet is sort of gyrating right now. Paul says the whole creation groans and travails together. And so I do think you've seen an increase. The last world wars in the last century were unprecedented, and now we've got weapons. And, you know, if Russia uses one of its nuclear weapons, and how many other countries have nuclear weapons now? Pakistan and India and Israel and France and all over the world.
1: North Korea.
0: It could mark the end. That's why Jesus said, except those days be shortened, no flesh would be saved.
1: You know, I'm thinking of a verse, Pastor Doug, in Luke chapter 21 and verse 25. This is what it says. It says, there will be signs in the sun, in the moon, and the stars, mm-hmm. and on the earth, distress of nations with perplexity. And it says, the sea and the waves roaring. Kind of get the idea of tornadoes and storms. Verse 26 says, and men's hearts failing them for fear and the expectation of those things which are coming upon the earth, for the powers of heaven will be shaken. So here we have a description of end time events, and it talks about natural phenomenon, mm-hmm. storms in the sea, perplexities, distress amongst nations, fear, disease, all of these things we see happening today. And of course, it's also referred to in the book of Revelation.
0: Yep, absolutely. So I think the answer to that question is yes, we are living in the last days. Do we know the day and the hour? No. Can we tell when that time is near? Yes. Jesus said, when you see these things begin to come to pass, lift up your heads, for your redemption draws nigh or draws near. Thank you. Appreciate your call, Gary.
1: Glenn in Ohio. Glenn, can you hear us?
2: Hey, good evening from Bethel, Ohio. Just wanted to tell you I enjoy the program, getting different answers on common issues.
0: Well, thank you.
2: I was looking for an answer on an issue that's not very common.
0: Okay.
2: You know, today it's being more and more seen that Jewish people are being proselyted into Christianity. As I get to see in the mail that it's really on the increase. But in my Bible studies, I was searching scriptures. And I went to the scriptures, Zechariah, verses 22 and 23. Zechariah chapter 8, 22 and 23, which indicates there might be a reversal of proselyting there. Can you comment on that? Go ahead.
0: Yes, thank you very much. We'll do our best, Glenn. Yeah, in Zechariah, it's saying something you actually hear repeated other places in the Bible, where God talks about that people will turn to the God of the Jews. Of course, this first happened with Jesus. When a Christian comes to Christ, it is not a rejection or repudiation of Judaism. What it is the fulfillment of Judaism. Judaism all look forward to the coming of the Messiah. And the first ones who proclaimed the Messiah were all Jews. And the New Testament is written by Jews. And Paul said that what happens is when a Gentile accepts Christ, they become a spiritual Jew. So what it's saying here in Zechariah is that people of the world would come to the God of Abraham, Isaac, and Jacob. And true Judaism embraces the true Messiah. So this is not, there's nothing wrong with Christians inviting Jews to accept Jesus. That's not asking them to renounce their Judaism. It's actually a fulfillment of that. My mother's Jewish. And so I never felt like I was more Jewish than after I accepted Jesus. Because the Bible is like, I felt like it's our book, you know. And yeah, so we appeal for Jews everywhere to accept Jesus. And Christians become spiritual Jews.
1: You know, we've done, actually you, Pastor Doug, and two Jewish friends of yours did a series of presentations called Is Jesus Kosher for the Jews?
0: Yeah.
1: And I think Amazing Facts has the DVD. People can call and ask for it. It might also be available on YouTube. I'm not sure. Or
0: probably
1: at least
0: is.
1: On the Amazing Facts website.
0: But we also have that book called Spiritual Israel.
1: That's right.
0: And we could send a free copy to Glenn.
1: The number to call for that is 800-835-6747. You can ask for the book called Spiritual Israel. You can also dial #250, say Bible Answers Live, and then ask for the book Spiritual Israel. Thank you for your call, Glenn. Let's see. We've got Martha in California. We'll go back to Martha. Martha, can you hear us?
3: Yes, I can now. My question comes from Genesis 15, verse 17. The Lord had asked Abraham to lay out three different animals and two different birds. And then later, after Abraham had fallen into a deep sleep, there was a smoking furnace and a burning lamp that passed among the animals. Could you please let me

0: me know or tell me what those two items represent?
1: Well, when the animal's being divided like that is a sacrifice, and often covenants were ratified with sacrifice, and God was making a covenant with Abraham, but he was also warning Abraham that his people were going to go through a time of severe trial, which of course was fulfilled in Egypt. And he says to him that, you know, your descendants will be struggling in another land and they'll be oppressed. But the smoking fire that passed between the sacrifice, that was like the glory of God, the consuming fire, the Shekinah that passed between them. And I think it was sort of a symbol of the presence of God was going to be there and bring his people through.
2: It also referenced to a covenant when somebody would, back in Bible times, if they were to do something like that and divide an animal and they let the blood flow into a little bit of a trench, and those making an oath or a promise would often pass through that. And in essence, they are saying, if I fail to keep my side of the agreement, you know, I can be as those killed. And here you have God in this burning fire passing through the midst of these sacrificed animals, as if God is saying, you know, you can put your trust in me. Even though your descendants are going to be in this foreign land for 400 years, I will bring them back.
1: Mm-hmm,
2: and the whole promise of the Jewish people is the coming of the Messiah. So there's a reference to Christ, the promised one who would deliver them ultimately from all of the enemies, spiritual enemies.
1: Yeah, very good.
2: All right. Well, thank you for your call, Martha. We've got Carol listening in Nebraska. Carol, you're on the air.
3: Hello. Thank you for taking my call.
1: Yeah.
3: I have a question on Psalm 139. Verse 16 says, thine eyes did see my substance, yet being unperfect, and in thy book all my members were written, which in continuance were fashioned when as yet there was none of them. Thy book, is that referring to the book of life?
1: You know, I'm not sure that that would be the book of life. You know, the Bible talks about a book of remembrance. I think that God is basically just saying that David is actually writing in the psalm. By the way, what version were you reading from? Because I was following along, and my Bible here is a little different.
3: It was the King James.
1: Okay. You were reading from the King James?
3: Huh. I was, yeah.
1: Okay. Well, because I thought I was following in the King James. It says, in verse 17, or you were reading 16. Verse 16, rather, right?
3: Right, uh-huh.
1: Your eyes saw my substance being yet unformed, and in your book they were all written, the days fashioned for me as yet, when as yet there were none of them. I think he's basically saying, God said to Jeremiah that I ordained you a prophet from your mother's womb. And, you know, God is basically telling his foreknowledge of each of us in our lives. So I don't know that it was talking about the book of life.
2: Rather that God knows all things and he had purposed or planned for his people to accomplish certain things.
1: And that, yeah, God's got a plan for everyone.
3: So how many books are there? I know there's the Book of Life and Book of Remembrance. How many other books are there in heaven, do you know?
1: Yeah, and keep in mind, books in heaven are probably not like what you'd find in the Smithsonian Library or the Library of Congress. You know, God, I think, has a record of every word we've ever spoken. And every deed that we do, I think there are angels that record all things. Right now, when you think about it, in China, they've got facial recognition software that's monitoring about a quarter of their people, and they're recording everything. You think about how the data that involves.
2: Mm-hmm.
1: Well, if humans can do that, how much can God do?
2: Well, you know, we do know that the Bible has, of course, the Book of Life.
1: Yeah.
2: That's where the names of the redeemed are. You have the Book of Remembrance, which is a record of the good deeds that were done. And then, of course, you have the book of sin or the book of iniquity, where every idle word that men speak, they shall give an account of. So,
1: but not every idle word is sin.
2: Yeah, that's true.
1: So, I mean, there's a book of record.
2: A book of record, too.
1: Yeah.
2: Everything is recorded in heaven.
1: Yeah.
2: Jesus says they shall give an account of it.
1: Right.
2: In the day of reckoning. So,
1: yeah. Of course, sins are recorded. You're right.
2: Yeah, there is the book of sin. All right. Well, thank you, Carol. Good question. We're going to go back to Junith in Nevada, and hopefully we've got everything working.
1: Can you hear us?
4: Can you hear me, Pastor Dom?
1: Yes.
4: Thank you for taking my call. My question is, what made the Israel in the Old Testament time and even going forward to the New Testament time, that they were described by God as hard-headed and stiff-necked people. I already have my biblical insights. I want to have biblical insights from the expert like you. Thank you for answering my call.
1: Yeah, I hope we never called ourselves experts, but I'll share with you what we believe is I don't think that the Israelites were especially more hard-headed than another nation might be. I think it's the nature of sin. Who is it, Isaiah, that tells us all we, like sheep, have gone our own way, and the Lord laid on him the iniquity of us all. So it's kind of the nature of the human race. The reason he called them a stubborn and a stiff-necked people is he said, do not think I chose you because you're better than other nations. He said, you are a stubborn and a stiff-necked people. He said, I chose you because of my grace. So I don't think that the Lord was saying Jews are a lot more stubborn and stiff-necked than other nations or other races. I think he was just illustrating that it's, you know, he was working especially with them, but in spite of all the miracles, they still weren't getting it right. And that probably would have happened with any nation.
2: Mm-hmm. You know, Junith, I think you'd also like the book called Spiritual Israel. The number again is 800-835-6747. You can just ask for the book. It's called Spiritual Israel. You can also press #250 on your phone, say Bible Answers Live, and then ask for the book Spiritual Israel. Next caller that we have is calling from New York. We have Arvin calling. Arvin, welcome.
5: Yes, hi. Good evening, pastors.
1: Evening.
5: It's Avian. My question has to do with Luke chapter 12, verses 47 and 48. I want to know if this text means that when at the end of time, when all the wicked are cast into the lake of fire, if some people will burn more intensely than others based on their sins. For example, you know, if Hitler, who has killed many people, will burn longer at that time, as opposed to someone who has killed one or two.
1: Let me read this for our friends that are listening. You know what the verse says, but others don't. If you look in Luke chapter 12, verse 47, and that servant who knew his master's will and did not prepare himself to do according to his will be beaten with many stripes. But he who did not know yet committed things deserving of stripes will be beaten with few. For everyone to whom much is given from him, much will be required, and to whom much has been committed of him, they will ask the more. Basically saying that we're accountable based on what we know. But one thing that's clear, there are varying degrees of punishment, and the Bible talks about varying degrees of reward. Jesus says, for those who are persecuted for righteousness' sake, great is your reward in heaven. And so there are varying degrees of punishment and reward because God is a good judge. And yes, I think clearly Hitler, who at least from our understanding is a lot more guilty than most people, is going to suffer for all of the misery and the guilt that he caused. And the one who will suffer the most and the longest would no doubt be the devil.
2: And of course, the final penalty of sin, the Bible tells us, is death. But not everyone will immediately die, at least not, in that lake of fire. There will be different degrees of punishment that will be meted out based upon the works of the wicked. Pastor Dad, can we also say that there's rewards in heaven? I know the reward of eternal life is given to all who are saved. But in addition to that, those who have sacrificed, those perhaps who have spent time as missionaries and were martyred for their faith, are there also differing rewards in heaven for the righteous?
1: Yes. Yeah. The fact that he said, great is your reward in heaven, he emphasized that. And if he's going to have varying degrees of rewards for punishment, there will be varying degrees of rewards. Matter of fact, the disciple said, can I sit on your right hand, left hand? And Jesus said, someone's going to have that position, but that's my Father's going to decide that. And he told the apostles, he says, you'll sit on 12 thrones with me, judging the 12 tribes. So there's going to be thrones, there's varying positions in heaven, and even among the angels now, there are varying positions.
2: All right, very good. Next caller that we have is Lee, listening in Texas. Lee, welcome to the program.
6: Yes, sir. My question is, I am a dedicated one of your early programs, and I believe about coming back to God for all the wrong reasons. And I think I might be one of those people that is coming back to God, because I didn't really want to come back to God, and then just recently, because I didn't know the truth about heaven or eternal fire or eternal perishing forever. And now that I know the truth about it, about being completely destroyed, that's what turned me back to God. But turned back to God just out of self-preservation, not out of love for God. I mean, I've been studying the Bible, the King James Version.
1: Yeah. Well, let me jump in real quick. We're going to run out of time before a mid-break. There's not a wrong reason to turn back to God. A desire for heaven is normal. That's what God tells us about the reward. Wanting to avoid punishment is also normal. I mean, we teach children with simple things like that. They get spanked or there's some corporal punishment for bad behavior. As you mature, you want your children to obey because of principle. And as we mature as Christians, we obey God because we know he loves us and we learn to trust him. Come back to him any way you can. Do the right thing because you know it is the right thing, and say, Lord, give me the right motives to do the right thing along the way, and he will. So take those first steps. We have a book we can send you called 3 Steps to Heaven. We'd like to encourage you to read that, Lee.
2: The number to call for that is just 800-835-6747. And again, you can ask for the book. It's called 3 Steps to Heaven. We'll send that to anyone who calls and asks.
1: Yep, thank you very much. Friends, this is not the party music. We're just taking a break. We're going to come back, and we hope you'll still call in with your Bible questions. And we'll look forward to the second half of the program where we study the Word of God together.
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1: Welcome back, listening friends, to Bible Answers Live. And for anyone who has tuned in along the way, this is, as the title suggests, a live international Bible study. And we invite you to call in with your Bible questions. We're also streaming on Facebook. You can go to the Amazing Facts Facebook page or the Doug Batchelor Facebook page. And it's on YouTube and it's on AFTV. and being rebroadcast in a number of other television outlets. But I think we have some questions already queued up. And so if you haven't called in, do get in line right now, and we'll go back to the phones.
2: All right. Our next caller that we have is Carlos, listening from Florida. Carlos, welcome to the program.
11: Good evening, pastors.
1: Evening.
11: So the question is, so we are saved by grace through faith, correct?
1: Yes.
11: Not by works. But yep. the faith without works is dead. So I'm wanting to know if there's a way to, discern the two. You know, it seems like it's a thin line.
1: Yeah. Well, the sequence is, I think, the key. You look at the story in the Bible, and when the Lord saved the children of Israel from Egypt, he did not save them because they had done a lot of good works. He saved them because of grace. They sacrificed the lamb, the Passover lamb, and they began their journey out of Egypt. They crossed out of Egypt. Then he brings them to Mount Sinai, and he gives them the law. And he says, I am the Lord who saved you out of Egypt. Basically, if you love me, keep my commandments. So God saves us first, and then his desire, his hope is that because of our love for him, we'll want to obey. So first you have the lamb, then you have the law. Those who persisted in disobedience never made it to the promised land. The reason that we do the good works is not to be saved, but because we have been saved. The Bible says we love him because he first loved us. We see his love for us, we want to love him, and if we love him, we obey him. So I don't know if that's answering what you're asking, Carlos.
11: It sort of helps. There was another young man that just asked us a pretty similar question. He mentioned that sometimes he feels like his works are more like out of fear of going to hell and that sort of thing. And I was wondering, does that fall on what works does that fall under? Is that faith, or is that just like works by our own efforts to, get to heaven?
1: Yeah, I think sometimes people are left with the impression that it's wrong to evaluate your behavior and to try to do the right thing, even if you don't feel like it, because you know it is the right thing. There's nothing wrong with doing the right thing for self-preservation. The Lord, he puts warnings in the Bible because he knows we'll respond to trying to do what's right. The best thing is to do what's right because we trust him, but then we should also do what's right because he commands it, and he says there are bad consequences if we disobey. So it is true that sometimes we'll do the right thing and we're saying, am I behaving correctly? And what if I don't? Am I being works-oriented? Well, it's easy to get that mixed up. There's nothing wrong with evaluating your works. Paul says, let each one of us examine ourselves whether we're in the faith. Prove your own selves. Don't you know your own selves? That's in 2 Corinthians. So, again, I don't know if I'm answering what you're asking, but it's normal to evaluate yourself and also to say, I want to do the right thing because I want to go to heaven. I don't want to be lost. But ultimately, you want to do it because you love God.
2: We have a book, Pastor Doug, that I think will help illustrate this. It's called The High Cost of the Cross. That's really the motivation of why a person chooses to do the will of God. It's because we recognize the price that was paid for our salvation. It's free. We'll send you this book. Anyone who calls and asks, the number to call is 800-835-6747. And you can ask for the book. It's called The High Cost of the Cross. And we'll be happy to send it to anyone in Canada or the U.S., or in U.S. territories. Mm-hmm. Also, you can just simply dial #250 on your phone, and we'll say Bible Answers Live, and then ask for the book. It's called The High Cost of the Cross. And of course, we want to also recognize those who are listening outside of North America in different countries around the world. We want to encourage you to go to our website, just amazingfacts.org. All the resources that we talk about on this program are available right there at the Amazing Facts website as well. Next caller that we have is Henry, listening in New York. Henry, welcome to the program.
12: My question is, when Christ comes back, there's going to be a 1,000-year reign. For the people who are not saved, they won't be able to join that 1,000-year reign. Is God giving them enough time to repent?
1: Yeah, well, during the 1,000-year reign, sometimes called the millennium, during that time when Jesus comes back, probation is closed. At that point, when Christ returns, the saved are saved and the lost are lost. There is no second chance beyond that. When the Lord descends from heaven, it says the wicked are destroyed by the brightness of his coming. Peter says, 2 Peter chapter 3, the elements melt with fervent heat, the earth and the things in it are burned up. So

0: Now is the time, before Christ comes. It's appointed unto men once to die, after that the judgment. There's no second chance once the millennium begins. So people need to make the decision before the millennium begins.
1: You know, we have a study guide. It's called 1,000 Years of Peace, and it talks about that 1,000-year period spoken of in Revelation chapter 20, sometimes called the millennium. We'll be happy to send this to anyone who calls and asks. The number is 800-835-6747. Ask for the study guide. It's called 1,000 Years of Peace. And of course, you can also just dial #250, say Bible Answers Live, and then ask for the study guide, 1,000 Years of Peace. Next caller that we have is Edith, listening in Illinois. Edith, welcome to the program.
2: Hello, thank you for having me. So I understand Michael to be a station of Jesus, or that's Jesus. And as I was going through

0: sequentially. And there it means sequentially. So another way you might translate it is Michael, first of the chief princes. You know, when you say that the president's wife is the first lady, well, you don't mean she's the first lady that ever came to the U.S. or was born in the U.S. You just mean that there's a place of prominence. And so there it would say Michael, first or greatest of the princes. And it's not like he's one of many.
1: And in Daniel chapter 12, verse 1, it refers to Michael. It says, the prince who stands watch over the sons of your people. So there specifically, it refers to the prince that stands watch, and his name is Michael.
0: And it not just calls him the prince, it calls him the great prince.
1: That's right.
0: In Daniel chapter 12, verse 1. And we have a book called, Who is Michael the Archangel? We will send you or anyone that wants to understand that a free copy. And of course, friends, if you don't understand it, that's not a salvation issue. But I think it'll enhance your Bible study to know, who is this Michael that appears in the Old and New Testaments? What does that mean? Is it a special breed of angel?
1: The number to call for that is 800-835-6747. And again, you can just ask for the book. It's called Michael the Archangel, or Who is Michael? Who is Michael the Archangel? Dial #250 on your smartphone, say Bible Answers Live, and say, I want the book, Michael, Who is Michael the Archangel? And we'll be happy to send it to anyone who calls and asks. We've got Raquel listening in California. Raquel, welcome to the program.
2: Hi, good afternoon.
0: Yeah, how are you doing?
2: I'm doing well, thank you for asking. My question was regarding, I don't know of any verse, at least I'm barely starting to read the Bible, so I had a question regarding if the devil, Lucifer, in heaven had a role pertaining to the choir. Was he like in charge of the choir? And I asked this question because it pertains to today's culture in music being influenced by the devil. Was Lucifer the head of the choir in heaven? And if so, would that explain the current music situation and how it is a big influence for people in the world?
0: Yeah, the closest thing I can think of where it talks about Lucifer, and it doesn't use the name Lucifer, but it's obviously talking about the devil before his fall, is in Ezekiel chapter 28. And if you go to verse 13, it says, you were in Eden, the garden of God. Every precious stone was your covering. Then it says, the sardis, the topaz, the diamond, the braille, the onyx, the jasper, the sapphire, turquoise, the emerald with gold. The workmanship of your timbrels, which is a musical instrument, and pipes were prepared for you on the day you were created. So here's this angel created that has, when it says timbrels and pipes, it's kind of an Old Testament poetic word for saying your voice. And it's believed that, you know, if angels sing, and the Bible tells us angels sing, you know, the angels sang when Jesus was born, that if angels sing, the chief of the angels would logically have one of the greatest voices. And so this is one verse that mentions the musical sound of his voice or his musical ability. That's probably, there might be another one. I don't know of another.
1: Well, just to clarify that, verse 14 clearly says, you are the anointed cherub that covers. So we are talking about this angel in heaven, Lucifer.
0: Fallen angel,
1: there's no doubt. And as being the leader of the angelic host, you would assume he would be leading them in music and song and worship and praise prior to his fall.
0: So hope that helps, Raquel, a little bit. We do have a study guide, or we actually have a DVD you can watch for free online called Cosmic Conflict. It talks about Lucifer and the fall of Lucifer.
1: All right, next caller that we have is Robert listening in Washington. Robert, welcome to the program.
3: Thank you, Pastor Ross. Good evening, Pastor Batchelor.
0: Evening.
3: I suppose you've gotten this question before or have heard something like it about 2 Corinthians 12 and Paul experiencing the in body and out of body experience. Someone earlier today was suggesting that was a near death experience, that he was out of body.
0: Yeah. Well, when Paul, and let me read it for our friends that are listening. This is in 2 Corinthians chapter 12, verse 1. It is doubtless not profitable for me to boast. I'll come to visions and revelations of the Lord. I know a man in Christ who 14 years ago, whether in the body I do not know, or whether out of the body, I do not know. God knows. Such a one was caught up to the third heaven. And so he's probably referring to himself in the second person, saying, I had this vision. I had a revelation. I was caught up to God, whether I was physically there, whether I was taken in the spirit. John in chapter 4 of Revelation, he says, I was caught away in the

0: spirit. It was so real to Paul. He didn't know, was I there or was it in the spirit? And it felt maybe tangible, but God could have taken him out of body and it would have felt tangible. So, you know, God can give a person a three-dimensional dream where you smell and taste and touch, and yet it may be a spiritual experience. So I think that's what Paul is talking about there. What are your thoughts?
1: Yeah, I don't think there's any reference to a near-death experience. Actually, he's going on, he's talking about visions and revelations. So, of course, Paul was a prophet. He received visions, and we have many examples of the Bible, in the Bible, of people who received visions or a prophecy. Daniel, the whole book of Daniel, you have a number of visions. And, of course, that's not near-death experiences.
0: And Paul's probably talking about himself in the first few verses, because you go to verse 7, and he says, lest I should be exalted above measure by the abundance of the revelations. Mm-hmm. He said, I had so many revelations and visions. God spoke to Paul on several occasions, or Jesus did anyway, that he said, you know, lest I should boast, I was given this affliction. So he's probably referring to himself in the first few verses.
1: Okay.
0: He might have been having a bout with his affliction. So I said, I knew a man,
1: yeah.
0: Second person.
1: All right, we've got Susan listening in Wisconsin. Susan, welcome to the program.
2: Thank you so much for taking my call. I've got quite a quandary. My concern is the emphasis put on the pagan holidays and the pagan traditions of men. You know, like many people, we used to, you know, do Christmas and Easter and Halloween and all that until a while back I started delving into the history of it, and I was shocked. Jesus was born in the lambing season. It had nothing to do with December 25th.
0: Susan, put this into the form of a question.
2: Oh, I'm sorry.
0: Okay.
2: The form of the question, how can we stay away from being drawn in with, you know, pagan traditions when we know in the Bible it doesn't instruct us to do that?
0: Okay, good. I appreciate that. And I think I know where you're coming from. So in our culture today, there are a number of holidays, and sometimes they're called Christian holidays, where there's no Bible command to celebrate the birth of Christ. And there's no Bible command to celebrate his resurrection. So what do we do where we see that even the pagans had holidays where the 25th of December, they would sort of celebrate the end of winter and the birth of the sun. And the Christian church years ago decided that that was the date they were going to assign for the birth of Christ, and try and exploit the Christian or the pagan holiday that way. How do you respond to that as a Christian? First of all, Paul said in Romans 14, if one man regards one day above another and another man regards every day alike, let each one be persuaded in his own mind. If you're going to keep a day, keep it to the Lord. Don't keep it to Santa Claus and elves and reindeer and all that. If you're going to memorize, or if you're going to memorialize the resurrection, then don't, you know, have it all about Easter bunnies and eggs and so forth. It should be thanking God for the resurrection of Jesus. By the way, Jesus, while he wasn't born the 25th of December, he was resurrected around the time of the Passover. So the time of Easter is at least closer than the time of Christmas. I'd say if you don't feel that way, then don't. There's mm-hmm. no command, you know.
1: You know, I think there is a possibility where we as Christians could exploit, for example, these holidays. I'm thinking about Christmas, for example, when most of the world is talking about the birth of Jesus. We recognize, and I think there's a lot of evidence, that Jesus was not born the 25th of December just because of the weather in the Middle East and Jerusalem and that kind of thing. There wouldn't be shepherds out in the field. But when people are thinking about it, what an opportunity for us to share Jesus with those who have never really come to know him. So, you know, Paul says to the Jew, I became a Jew so that I could win some for Christ. To the Gentile, I became a Gentile to win those for Christ. Now, of course, we don't violate our conscience, but we can exploit these opportunities mm-hmm. to try and share truth. Now, I think out of the holidays, Pastor Doug, one that as Christians, we would probably have a really hard time with, where I don't think there's any good or any redeemable aspect, and that would be Halloween. Now, that's new to me. Where I grew up, we didn't do Halloween, but when I came to the U.S., I thought, wow, this is a strange holiday where you're celebrating ghosts and goblins and skeletons. So I think for a Christian, when it comes to Halloween, that's probably one of the holidays
0: cut and dry.
1: It's hard to kind of pull out anything good from that holiday.
0: Yeah. I remember we went out Christmas caroling years ago in a small town, and I was a young Christian and with a small group from our church just singing Christmas carols. And one family opened the door, and some kids were standing there, and they looked very sad. And the family says, "We don't believe in Christmas," and they shut the door. And I thought, okay, well, that's not a really great way to witness during the holiday. So I would say, now, and for Susan or anyone, because something is pagan doesn't always mean it's bad. What I mean by that is pagan just means that it's not of a Christian origin. There's a lot of pagan things we do in our culture that aren't essentially bad. The thing is, if there is a pagan law or custom that violates a Christian principle, don't do that. And, you know, nothing in the Bible talks about shaking hands. They used to greet each other with a holy kiss. Well, we don't do that. We shake hands. There's nothing sinful about shaking hands. You know what I'm saying? So just because there's a custom that may have a pagan origin doesn't necessarily mean it's bad unless it violates a Christian principle. That's an important point. Now, we do have a book we can offer, Susan, called Baptize Paganism.
1: That's right.
0: And she will appreciate that.
1: Send that to anyone who calls and asks. The number is 800-835-6747. You can ask for the book. It's called Baptized Paganism. You can also dial #250 and say Bible Answers Live and then ask for the book, Baptized Paganism. We've got Johnny listening from Texas. Johnny, welcome to the program.
3: Hello, Pastor. This is my first time calling in. Just a little background. I've been doing Bible studies for about 15 years, getting my graduate degree in it. Over the course of doing Bible studies, I have a quick question for you. In John 3:13, it says, "No man has ascended into heaven except for I, who came down from heaven. But yet you have Enoch, who walked with God and was no longer. Then you had Elijah, who was taken up to heaven in a whirlwind, even though he writes a letter to Jeroham afterwards." Right. So I just wanted to get your take on this.
0: Yeah, I don't think that Jesus is referring to Enoch or Elijah, or even for that matter, Moses had been resurrected at this point as well. He's basically saying that there had been no human that had come from the presence of God to earth to bring that knowledge of the Father except him. True, Elijah was caught up to heaven, and Enoch walked with God, and he was not, for God took him. But there was no heavenly messenger who had come from the presence of God to earth to live among men and teach other than Jesus.
1: Yeah, and I think the context of that passage, if you look at the earlier verse, Jesus said, "If I've told you earthly things and you do not believe, how will you believe if I tell you heavenly things?" Mm-hmm. So it's in the context of teaching.
0: Right.
1: And then Jesus says, no one has ascended to heaven and come back down in order to give this or to reveal heavenly things, but the Son of God,
0: right,
1: or himself. So that's the context, not saying that no one has ever ascended up into heaven. It's also interesting that Moses and, well, of course, he died and he was resurrected and taken to heaven. Then you have Elijah that was taken. They did appear on the Mount of Transfiguration with Jesus. And you read
0: after
1: about that in the Gospel.
0: Too.
1: That's right. That is interesting. Yeah. But they didn't come to teach
0: right
1: things that they had heard in heaven. Jesus came
0: to
1: reveal.
0: They didn't talk to humanity, they just talked to Jesus.
1: Right, right.
0: Yeah.
1: Let's see. Chelsea, listening in Florida. Chelsea, welcome to the program.
4: Hi, Pastor Doug and Pastor Ross. How are you?
0: Great.
4: Yeah, so my question, basically, so right now I'm currently attending graduate school for veterinary medicine, and many of my professors believe in and teach concepts of evolution. Mm-hmm. So I wanted to know, as a Christian, how can I be an effective witness to my professors who believe in evolution? And also, are there any resources that you have that I can share with them that shows them that God's biblical creation is actually true?
0: All right, two questions. One, first I'll answer, we do have a little sermon book if they're open to read it, and it's called When Evolution Flunked the Science Test. You might want to read it first. They may think it's too elementary for their sophisticated level of study. It's basically written for just layman to read and say that, you know, evolution doesn't really make sense. In visiting with them, now we have some videos online. I've got a video that you can listen to. It's a YouTube where it talks about evolution, creation, and logic. And I used to be an evolutionist, and I became convinced about creation because I believed that evolution was very unscientific. I started seeing that it just was really illogical to believe that you could get order and organization and inner working systems and symbiotic relationships by accident. There had to be intelligence to have all of this incredibly complex interaction of life in our planet, and just the way a cell works and the way that life works is extremely complex. For that to have happened without an intelligent God is absurd. So I don't know if you'd say that to your professors. So I think the best thing to do is pray for them, be a witness, and if they're open, share information. There are some other really good resources out there by a ministry called Answers in Genesis. Their specialty is material about creation and evolution, and we recommend them wholeheartedly.
1: And, you know, Pastor Doug, it is interesting that there are a number of non-Christian scientists that are looking at least Darwinian evolution and saying, if Darwin knew what we know now about DNA and about the cell, there's just no way that his whole theory would make sense. And yet people are still holding on to the idea of evolution. I mean, there's things like a sudden explosion of diversity of life that they see in the fossil record, where there's no intermediate forms of animal life, but suddenly there they are with the full DNA. That cannot be explained by Darwinian evolution.
0: Yeah, even to have the simplest form of life is extremely complex. I read somewhere that Darwin was confounded by the complexity of the eye, whether a human eye, eagle eye, whatever it is. And he said that he could never find a satisfactory explanation for the eye. Anyway, hey, we are out of time, but do ask for that book, Chelsea, When Evolution Flunked the Science Test.
1: The number to call for that is 800-835-6747. The book is called How Evolution Flunked the Science Test. And we'll be happy to send it to anyone who calls and asks. Also, you can dial #250 Bible Answers Live and say, I want the book, How Evolution Flunked the Science Test.
0: Yeah. Now, for our friends listening, we are going to sign off in two stages. We're bidding farewell to our friends listening on satellite. But for the rest of the audience, stay tuned. We're coming back in just a moment with some of your internet Bible questions.
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1: Hello, friends. Welcome back. For those of you who are able to stay with us, we're going to take some of your email questions. And if you'd like to send us an email question, our email address is just balquestions@amazingfacts.org. That's balquestions@amazingfacts.org. Pastor Doug, first question that we have for tonight. If there are going to be no marriages or new births in heaven, will there be marriages and new births in the new earth?
0: I would think that what happens in heaven continues in the new earth. Now, God told Adam and Eve to be fruitful, multiply, and fill the earth. So I think King James uses the word replenish. That leaves us with the idea that earth was once populated, got wiped out, and they had to replenish it. No, it just means to fill. And so once the earth is full of the redeemed, there'll be no need for procreation. Otherwise, think about the math. And pretty soon, people would be on top of each other like rabbits spilling off the planet into empty space. There'd be no room. So the earth is going to be populated with the redeemed. Jesus is making mansions for everybody. And we'll go out and build our own mansions, but there'll be no procreation. As there, children that have died or children alive when Christ comes will go to heaven. And it says they'll go forth and grow up. And that's in Malachi chapter 4.
1: Okay, another question that we have, it says, what did Jesus mean in Matthew 20, verse 16, when he said, the first shall be last, and the last shall be first?
0: Well, Christ is making the statement there, talking about the Jewish nation, who he chose first as a people and gave them the truth. They might be surprised that some of the Gentiles who would embrace the gospel, you know, within the first 50 years of Christianity, there were more Christians in the world than there were Jews. The gospel had gone like fire through the Roman Empire, and they embrace it with, many, of course, embrace it with their heart and soul. So first he's saying, don't think because you had the gospel first that you may have first place in heaven. Those who appreciate and embrace it, they're going to be the ones closest to God. And so we might be surprised.
1: All right. Last question, Pastor Doug. If a trans person says that they believe in Christ, are they saved?
0: Well, if a person believes in Christ, they're going to obey the law of the Lord. And the Bible says that a man shall not wear that which pertains to a woman, and a woman shall not wear that which pertains to a man. All that do so are an abomination. They'll want to obey. Hey, friends, you hear the music? We're out of time. God willing, we will study His Word together again next week. AmazingFacts.org. Go to the site.
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10: With SRN News, I'm Bob Agnew in Washington. China today says it is not guilty of U.S. charges. It's been pilfering development secrets from U.S. AI models.
11: China's dismissed U.S. claims that Chinese artificial intelligence developers extract capabilities from frontier American AI systems. On Wednesday, China's Commerce Ministry said such claims are groundless, with its Ministry of Foreign Affairs urging the U.S. to avoid making unfounded accusations and insisting its AI development is self-reliant. U.S. organizations named six Chinese AI developers, including DeepSeek, Alibaba, and Moonshot AI, saying they've gained unauthorized access to U.S. AI models and that their activities were done likely with Chinese government awareness. I'm Charles Ledesma.
10: Republican John Sununu will face Democrat Chris Pappas in November after winning the GOP primary last night. He told supporters in Manchester,
12: "We've got a winning team. We've also got a winning message, right? From the first day of this campaign, we focused on the issues important to voters across New Hampshire."
10: And he'll be running to replace Gene Shaheen, the Democrat who is retiring. Democrat Illinois Governor J.D. Pritzker using the GOP midterm convention in Dallas to take aim at the Republicans.
13: This bizarre Republican midterm convention here can't paper over the fact that Republicans have done nothing to earn your vote.
10: CBS being accused of glossing over President Biden's botched pullout in Afghanistan.
14: CBS News is being criticized for downplaying the Taliban's use of leftover U.S. military equipment. The network treated it as something President Trump says, even though a video from Kabul shows Taliban fighters using American Humvees and other U.S. gear. Critics say CBS ignored clear evidence from the chaotic 2021 withdrawal and tried to cast a documented fact as just a political claim.
10: That is Willie.
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10: Willie Nelson, this is SRN News. Latinos appear to be moving away from religion. Here's correspondent Michael Harrington.
15: According to an Axios review of numbers from the Public Religion Research Institute, the percentage of Hispanic Americans identifying as religiously unaffiliated has risen steadily from 18% in 2013 to 23% in 2025. Among Catholic Latinos, the declines have been historic. The share of Latino adults identifying as Catholic plummeted from 67% in 2010 to 43% in 2022. The number of Protestant Hispanics has stayed about level. Michael Harrington reporting.
4: Divorce is a hot topic on social media these days. A growing number of people, the majority of them women, are sharing unvarnished divorce stories, both offering and seeking advice. Marriage has been in decline in the U.S. for decades, while divorce and cohabitation have become much more common, according to recent polls. This is SRN News. A major American aid group is promising to deliver more medicines in high-need areas around the world after receiving a $50 million gift, its largest ever donation.
5: The donation came from an unidentified Connecticut family that's been involved with the organization for decades. Half of the money will help the nonprofit reach its goal of providing quality health care to 100 million people around the world by 2030. I'm Marcela Sanchez.
4: In Colombia, President Abelardo de Espria says he will focus on the responsibility of fighting drug trafficking, as he spoke at a joint press conference with U.S. Secretary of State Marco Rubio on a three-nation Latin America tour.
6: We're going to go visit three countries strongly aligned with the United States. We have a lot of common interests with them.
4: He says the focus will be largely on security cooperation.
6: And also economic engagements. We're hoping to wrap up good, solid trade deals with all three of these countries in the foreseeable future.
4: Rubio also planning stops in Ecuador and Peru. More on these stories at SRN.
16: 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True religion with contentment is great wealth. After all, we didn't bring anything with us when we came into the world, and we certainly cannot carry anything with us when we die. So if we have enough food and clothing, let us be content. Words for Life from 1 Timothy 6, verses 6 through 8.

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1: I know about the Day of Atonement and all that stuff, and it just scares me beyond belief. I don't know how one little sin and you're toast.
2: How about you? Do you come from a religious background where folks talked a lot about judgment and condemnation? Does the term Day of Atonement send chills down your spine? Hi, I'm Craig Allen, and I confess that this is not really true for me, not knowing much about this topic. But I had some friends where I used to live who came from a religious tradition where this is a major theme, and they've told me the whole concept has really, really turned them off to religion in some ways. Welcome to Between the Lines with Pastor Don Pate. We're looking at high holidays, and our teacher tells me we're going to leap in with both feet. We're going to find out what this Day of Atonement thing was all about, but he also told me that I'm going to want to get a copy of this whole series and make sure that I get it to my friends because he says they'll be really jazzed. So with you, I'm going to listen, and then I'm going to get this study and send it to my friends on CD or cassette. I'll find out what they prefer, but I trust that this discussion is going to help them be more comfortable with the Bible topic than they've been. Let's join Pastor Don now and see if we can get jazz too.
3: Now, we're 3 days into this, and I have this feeling some might say, you know, and this is kind of fascinating, this high holiday stuff is kind of interesting, but, you know, I'm a Christian. I mean, this really, you know, it's not my kind of thing. Well, my friend, actually, if you take your Bible and you turn to John chapter 7, you turn that direction, you're going to find out it does relate to you. Because literally, very clearly there, it shares that Jesus participated in the Feast of Tabernacles, in this thing called Sukkot. Jesus participated in this annual cycle. And some of the very fascinating stories of the Gospels, some of the miracles and the statements of Jesus, some of the best are given in this one-week slice of the Feast of Tabernacles. And of course, the Feast of Tabernacles, or Sukkot, as it's called in Judaism, the Feast of Booths, this is part of what we call the era of the Days of Awe. Or the days of the high holidays. And so I really would invite you to, you know, try to grapple with this, even if you don't have any leanings toward the issue of the Jewish calendar, because it's going to help you to understand Jesus better. It's going to help you to understand these gospel stories better. It's going to help you be a better person. Now, in the Bible, there was a very elaborate ritual, as you probably know, related to the Day of Atonement. There is a whole tractate book in the Mishnah, which I've read several times, called Yoma. It is related to this Day of Atonement. Fascinating, fascinating reading. The things that the priest would do in preparation for it and how they'd keep him awake and, you know, all of these. I mean, there's some incredible insights related to the solemnity, the importance of this thing we call the Day of Atonement, Yom Kippur. The day itself is broken into various elements. You have the Kol Nidrei. And you should have something called Shaharit and Musaf and Minha and Nela. These are various stages of the day, participations of the day. One of the things that many Jewish people will do as they come to this solemn time of atonement, one of the things that they'll do is they'll actually wear white. They'll wear white shrouds. And you might say, well, yeah, that's, you know, pretty snooty walking around saying to yourself, hey, I'm holy, man, I'm like an angel, I wear the white stuff. No, no, no, that's not it at all, my friend. The white shrouds are a reminder of burial clothes, that the day will come when I will be buried and I will wear my white shrouds. And at this time of solemn reflection, I need to review my own mortality. I need to remember that I'm not immortal, that I need to get my act together now because I don't know when life is going to end. That's pretty serious. Now, during the Kol Nidrei, this first step, this first stage of Yom Kippur, there will be the creation. Each person may individually create their own, I mentioned, a bet din, a court of three. These are friends who will support you, encourage you, nag you, look over your shoulder, help you reflect, help you grow up, bring you to honesty, and you can do it for them too. In fact, there are various ways to do this. In our visit yesterday, we talked about this process of Tashlik. Let me give you another way that maybe you can do this. If you really do have a trustworthy little circle of friends, you can write down

0: down private sins. And like on 3x5 cards, you know, some of the things that you're really concerned about in your own life, and then kind of shuffle them among a group and pass them around so that somebody gets your sins, but they don't know they're yours exactly. I mean, there's somebody in the circle, you know, it's theirs. But they can kind of read it out and they can say, you know, I'm failing God in this, in my life at this point, and I need help. I need to be a better person when it comes to this or this or this. And so the sins, the honesty, the failures are actually expressed publicly without anybody necessarily themselves having to be embarrassed about their own personal failures. And everyone can support themselves. Now, in the synagogue, and I've already shared that most of this high holiday stuff in Jewish ritual day is much more a synagogue event and not really a home family event, unlike Passover in the spring, Pesach, or Passover for our Southern Hemisphere friends. In March, April, along through there, which wouldn't be spring to them, it'd be fall to them. During the Kol Nidre, they're actually, in the reading of the text, there will be two men standing beside the reader so that there is this court already created, a court of judgment created by the men standing with the text. And they will read three times over the passage before sundown, before the day actually starts, the Day of Atonement. Now, it's interesting because the two splits, the two flavors of Judaism, you have the Ashkenaz, which is the Eastern European Russian side, and then you have the Sephardic Jew, which is, of course, the Northern African, North African, Western Spanish flavor of Judaism, those two major branches of Judaism throughout the Middle Ages, they each focus on something different, and I find them both very healthy. In the readings, the Ashkenaz tend to focus more on the failures of, are you ready for this, the failures of the future. Knowing that I'm not going to be perfect, I'm going to blow it in the future, and I need to repent of that. I need to prepare for my repentance, for my failures of the future. Whereas the Sephardic, they tend to focus on the failures of the past. Now, the scripture passage that's read through this is Isaiah chapter 57 and 58 come into play. Now, for those of us who are Christians, that's really important because we find the same passage read by Jesus in Luke chapter 4. When he's home at Nazareth and people don't like it. I mean, they get angry and we wonder, I mean, you know, those of us who get into this stuff, we wonder when Jesus stood up to read there in Nazareth, was it really during this time of the high holidays maybe in the calendar because he's reading the text that at least today is read during that time. And the balancing of this text, Isaiah 57 to 58, is it's justice and mercy being mixed, just as we've already seen in this series, that the times of reflection where a person is repenting and trying to reorient their life correctly, it's trying to acknowledge my latent natural failures and stupidities and tendencies toward evil, and also bringing to the surface where God implants in me desires for good things, and you have this competition. Well, in this passage, you have what normal elements seem opposite. You know, they seem competing, justice and mercy. And Isaiah 57 and 58, you know, have them come and kiss each other. Now, the next stage of the ritual to this day, in our day of Yom Kippur, is something called Musaf. Now, back in the Bible times, that's when literally that scapegoat would be chosen, the goat that gave me escape from my guilt, that escaped me from my guilt, a scapegoat, the Azazel. Now, of course, Azazel is, I know it's controversial. I know that there are Christians today who are really troubled by all of this discussion because they say, you know, man, if you try to put your sins on some goat, it means, you know, the Lord's goat doesn't save you. It's some old scapegoat that actually literally saves you because he takes your sins out of the camp. I know that, friend. I don't want to get into it. It is at this point, though, of the selection of the scapegoat, the Azazel, that you have the high priest literally pronouncing the name of God. I mean, it's the only time it's ever done. It's the only time that the nation ever hears it. The high priest spoke the name of God, and the people at that time, literally in the scripture, they would fall on their face. I mean, that is a time of high solemnity. It is a time of momentous risk when Hashem, the name of God, would be pronounced. And you think about that. You have the high priest himself at this moment in the ritual, in the biblical ritual, who literally was putting his whole life at risk by pronouncing the name of God, but the community was involved. It is his own individual risk, but the community also hangs in the balance at the same time. That is today called the Musaf in the ritual. Then there's the Minha. That is, during the Middle Ages, actually, curiously, the Minha is referred to as being one of the two highest times of celebration. In the Mishnah, it speaks about that in Tanit 4:8, that a high time of celebration, and you and I normally think that Yom Kippur only, the Day of Atonement only, was just horrific. It was bad. No. I mean, once you get to this element, the rejoicing, you're ready to break forth in rejoicing. Now, curiously, this may surprise you, but the Bible passage that is read as part of this is the book of Jonah. You're going to say, Jonah? I don't get Jonah on the Day of Atonement. What's up with this? Jonah is fascinating in that Jonah, and first of all, curiously, Jonah is actually, out of all what we call the Old Testament, Jonah is the only prophet who's really, really successful. I mean, think about it. All the other prophets had little successes. Jonah actually, you know, it was a nationwide success, which is pretty amazing, but that's not why it's chosen. Jonah is one of the best books of the Bible for expressing that change is possible, that God can do something good out of stupidity and evil and rejection and rebellion. I mean, the whole city of Nineveh repents. Change is possible. And that's good news on the Day of Atonement, that I come to the Day of Atonement, you know, acknowledging I'm a bozo. But Jonah says, hey, change is possible. Repentance accomplishes something with this God. Finally, you come to the last segment, the Nelah. This is the pronouncement of the Shema, that great statement from Deuteronomy chapter 6. Hear, O Israel, the Lord is your Lord. The Lord is one. And the Lord's name is blessed, Baruch Hashem, is three times over. And then the Lord is your God, seven times over. Oh, many, many times. If we understand that the Day of Atonement is putting the negative, the past, away for good, and it's looking forward to the positive, moving toward the time of the positive. And when you finish the day well, you could say something like this: I hereby forgive all who have hurt me, all who have done me wrong, whether deliberately or by accident, whether by word or deed. May no one be punished on my account. And as I forgive and pardon them, may those who I have harmed forgive and pardon me. Whether I've acted deliberately or by accident, by word or deed, I am ready now to fulfill the commandment to love my neighbor as myself. That is from the text that is read in the Jewish ritual. Let's pray. Lord, help us to receive your forgiveness well and live your forgiveness well. This is our prayer in Christ's name. Amen.
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0: If mom or dad blows their top with these emotional consequences, these shaming things, the kid thinks, I live in a crazy world. And it's scary because they're not safe anymore. Mm. 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I'm firm, but warm. 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So you have to, if you get frustrated, go take a walk, go pray, go do something with your spouse. Don't do that with the child.
1: More insights from Dr. Townsend about the importance of teaching your kids to have good boundaries at FamilyMinute.org.
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5: Zechariah 4:10 reminds us, do not despise these small beginnings, for the Lord rejoices to see the work begin. Hi, I'm Rob West. 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

0: with a giant leap. Sometimes faithfulness starts with one small step at a time. Today, Brian Holtz joins us with four practical ways to begin creating margin. And then it's on to your calls at 800-525-7000. This is Faith and Finance, biblical wisdom for your financial decisions. Well, it's always a privilege to have my friend Brian Holtz back with us. Brian is the CEO of Compass Financial Ministry, founded by our good friend and former host of this program, Howard Dayton. Compass helps people around the world grow as faithful stewards by applying biblical wisdom to the way they earn, spend, save, and give. Brian, great to have you back.
1: It's always great to be here, Rob.
0: Brian, when money is tight, it can feel difficult to make progress, especially when you want to give generously and save wisely. What encouragement would you offer someone who feels like there just isn't enough margin to do both?
1: Yeah, Rob, that really is tough. You know, whether they're in that position because of past choices or forces outside of our control, gaining that first little bit of margin seems to be the hardest. So I'd love to share four tactical moves that can spark that first bit of progress. Step one is to start with prayer.
0: Now, yeah.
1: I know that doesn't sound tactical, but it is.
0: Yes.
1: James 1:5 promises that God gives wisdom to those who ask. Tell him that you want to follow his ways, but you've hit a roadblock and you need his help, and he will respond.
0: That's right.
1: Now, we'd all love for it to be extra funds in our bank account, but it's usually fresh insight. You'll start to spot new options and meet wise people, but one way or another, God will answer those prayers.
0: Yeah, that's well said and absolutely right that we need to invite God into our financial lives.
1: Yeah.
0: And we often miss that step. All right, what's step two?
1: So second, people need to think smaller, but longer. Slim margins can certainly delay the quick wins and the progress we really want to feel like we're making, but they don't stop us from making steady, long-term progress. Maybe you want to give 10% for all the right reasons, but you can't. Well, start with 1% or maybe even less and work your way up. Remember, Jesus praised the widow who gave two tiny copper coins, not because of the value, but because of the heart she had behind it. Same thing with saving. Tuck away $5 or $10 a week if that's all you can do. But tiny steps will still cover that same mile. It just might take more of those steps.
0: That's well said. So start with prayer and then think smaller, but longer. And what's step three?
1: Step three is really to aim the windfalls that you have at making monthly or weekly margin.
0: Yeah.
1: So think about tax refunds or that fifth paycheck month that you get, maybe a rebate from something you bought at the hardware store, and use them strategically to drop monthly costs. So maybe you knock out a small bill that frees up $10 or $20 a month every month, like paying off your phone or maybe a department store credit card that you used at one time. Before you tackle those big debts, knock off the little ones. That first freed up payment becomes fuel for the next steps that you want to take.
0: Yeah, it's almost like a mini snowball method. Focused steps, but building momentum over time, right?
1: Absolutely. And that's the play when money's tight. The fourth and final step is shopping with a strategy. Stock up on the essentials when they're on sale, pay top priority bills first, and trim out the non-essentials. So if chicken's half price today, grab two packs instead of one, but only if you're going to actually use them.
0: Yeah.
1: Pay your housing bill before you go to the extras. And maybe that means some months you have to skip the streaming service, but that's better than missing out on a rent payment. And wants generally cost more than needs. Choosing needs before wants honors God and grows that margin like we're trying to do.
0: Really great suggestions. I know Compass has a resource that is specifically designed, Brian, to help people navigate a tight budget, right?
1: We do. It's a video study called Making Ends Meet, and it's designed to help people find that first little bit of margin and begin their financial discipleship journey step by step, even when they're starting at the bottom.
0: And you can find that resource along with many others to help you steward God's money wisely. 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
1: My pleasure, Rob.
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2: Hi, Rob. So I have a question. My husband is in a nursing home right now. He's been there for 4 years. I do draw my Social Security, and now he gets, mine was bigger than his, so now he gets that, and that goes, of course, to the nursing home. I was told by someone that once I retire, if I bring home over $4,000 a month, that I would have to start doing a spend down. And I would have to contribute to his monies, you know, to pay for his stay at the nursing home. I don't know if that's true. And the second part of the question is, can I take some of my 401k now and put it towards my mortgage to offset how much I would have to give to the nursing home? Because he's on Medicare, Medicaid now.
1: Got it. Yeah, great question. So it sounds like you're referring to what's referred to as a Medicaid spend down. And essentially, it's really going to depend on whether your husband is on Medicaid or paying privately and what state you live in, because rules vary by state. Is he actually on Medicaid or is he paying for the nursing home privately?
2: No, they just get his Social Security check.
1: Okay. Yeah, so that's going directly to the nursing home, correct?
2: Yeah, so he's not private pay, no.
1: Okay, all right. Yeah, so I think the key there is if he's in a nursing home on Medicaid and his Social Security check is already being paid to the nursing home, which is generally how Medicaid works, then you're allowed to keep your own income. So your retirement income is not automatically required to be paid to the nursing home simply because your husband is on Medicaid. His income, Social Security and pension, is applied toward the cost of the care. That's the way that works after certain permitted deductions. There are special spousal impoverishment protections that allow a living spouse, you at home, to retain certain income and assets. But regarding your question about the money from the 401k, I would get some professional advice on that. A 401k withdrawal could create taxable income that could affect that Medicaid eligibility. Paying down the mortgage, I love that idea generally, but you would want to talk to an elder care attorney because, again, those rules do vary by state. So I'd probably get some counsel on this before you do anything, because what you would not want is for you to do something that inadvertently jeopardizes that government assistance that's coming through Medicaid, anything remaining after, they get his Social Security. Does that make sense?
2: It does make sense. Now, we was estranged, but we're still married when he went into the nursing home 4 years ago. And I don't think that has no bearing because legally we are still married.
1: Yes, exactly right. So if you are still legally married, then Medicaid is going to treat you as spouses, even if you're living apart. But I would say the exact rules and whether your income or assets are considered are going to depend on, the Illinois Medicaid regulations and the circumstances of the separation. So again, I think, you're going to want to check with somebody who can advise you on that professionally.
2: Okay. Thanks, Rob.
1: Okay. All right. Thank you, Charnay. Call anytime if I can help. And we appreciate you being on the program today. Steve, go ahead.
3: Hey, Rob. Thank you for taking my call. I'm a longtime listener. I used to listen back when Larry Burkett started the show. So,
1: oh, cool.

0: really loved his advice, and I love your godly wisdom, too.
1: Well, thank you. I appreciate you mentioning Larry Burkett.
0: Absolutely. So my question is, I have an emergency fund set up, and I've had it in a savings account, had it there for a little while, wasn't collecting much interest, tried a CD for a couple months. Same thing, not able to get to it. You know, it had to be matured and whatnot. Just wanted to know what your thoughts were on putting my emergency fund into a money market mutual fund.
1: Mm, yeah. Yeah, the only downside is the money market mutual fund, while it pays a higher rate of interest typically than a traditional savings account, it's not FDIC insured. So the value can technically fluctuate slightly, although it's extremely rare, and withdrawals can take a day or two. It's not instant like the bank. So while very safe, doesn't have the guarantee of a bank account. So for some folks, that's a deal killer. For others, they say, no, it's such a, you know, a modest amount of additional risk. I would rather, you know, get that higher yield. That really is my primary objective. And I think if that's the case, then I would say, yeah, you know, the Fidelity Government Money Market or the Schwab Value Advantage Money Market or even a Vanguard Federal Money Market Fund, those can be great, give you a little bit more yield. You just need to understand that you don't

0: be great, give you a little bit more yield. You just need to understand that you don't have that FDIC insurance, and you don't have immediate access to the money like you do with a bank product.
1: I see. Okay. All right. Yeah, my risk aversion, I'm okay with the FDIC, but if I needed it right away, you're saying it would be a day or two.
0: Typically, yeah, because you've got to wait for the transaction to settle and clear, and then, you know, you could take a withdrawal at that point. So it's just not immediate like it would be with a savings account. You know, in terms of the funds, you know, having a problem, they call it breaking the buck, because basically what happens is the idea behind a money market fund is it always is priced at a dollar per share. It's only happened once that I can think of. You know, there was one in 2008 where it fell to 97 cents, you know, after Lehman Brothers, you know, they held Lehman Brothers commercial paper during the financial crisis. And that, you know, event shook the industry, and it triggered some reforms. Since then, they've made funds much safer. The SEC has strengthened the rules around higher credit quality, more liquidity. But the bottom line is, it can happen, and it has happened. And so you just need to understand that. But again, I would underscore the idea that it's extremely rare.
1: Okay. Well, thank you very much, and God bless you.
0: All right. Thank you as well. We appreciate you, Steve. And thanks for mentioning the late Larry Burkett. I walk in the shoes of some giants. Larry Burkett originally, then Howard Dayton, one of my mentors, hosted the program after Larry passed away in 2003. Howard passed it on to me in 2017. And we have an amazing team. Boy, what a privilege to come alongside you listeners each day to encourage you out of God's word in your role as a steward, to give you some practical advice. And we'll continue to do that right after the break. So if you have a financial question, now's a great time to call. The number is 800-525-7000. 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I'm Rob West, and you're listening to Faith and Finance, biblical wisdom for your financial decisions. We'll be right back after this break.

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3: Yes, this is a Social Security question I have.
2: Okay.
3: My husband died a while back, and I read somewhere if I decide to remarry, I can still receive his death benefits if it's, I get married again. Is that true?
2: Yes. You know, there's two different benefits to keep straight. There's the spousal benefit, which is paid while your spouse is living, and then the survivor benefit, which is paid after your spouse dies. So since you mentioned you're already receiving benefits based on your deceased husband's record, you're receiving a survivor benefit. So if you remarry before the age of 60, you generally lose eligibility for survivor benefits based on your deceased spouse's record. If you remarry after 60 or at 60 or older, you can generally continue receiving those benefits based on his record.

0: Oh, okay. Okay. So it wouldn't interfere with if I got married again and, you know, my new husband, if I decide to get married again, I would still get my deceased husband's benefit.
1: That is correct. If you're 60 or older.
0: Yeah, I'm 66. So.
1: Okay. Yeah, very good. Yeah, so that's exactly how it works. You would have the ability, because you're remarrying at 60 or later, to continue receiving those survivor's benefits. So you should be in pretty good shape.
0: Okay. All right. Thank you very much for your answer. Listen to you every day.
1: Well, thank you, Mary. Call anytime to Nashville, Tennessee. Hi, Lynn. Go ahead.
2: Hi, thanks for taking my call. Just got a quick question about a couple of different investment things. I currently have a traditional IRA that I contribute to myself monthly, and I was wondering, I realized that it's going in after tax right now, so it's lowering my taxable income now, but when I have to start taking the RMDs, then I have to pay tax on all withdrawals. Is that correct?
1: Yeah. I mean, typically we would say that's called pre-tax, right? So you put it in, it gets excluded from your taxable income, so you don't pay tax on it. And then when it comes out, yes, it's added to your taxable income, as opposed to the Roth, where you get the income, you pay the tax on the full amount, and then you make the after-tax contribution, but it grows tax-free and you never pay any tax on the gains when you pull it out.
2: So is it more, would it be more, I'm 63 now, I'm probably going to work another, I don't know, four-ish years. Can it be converted to a Roth, and would it be beneficial to me to convert it to a Roth?
1: Yeah. Yes, it absolutely could be converted to a Roth. It would mean that you're paying the taxes now versus later, because if we leave it in the traditional IRA, when you take it out in retirement at some point, maybe you convert it to an income stream or you start to pull it out as needed to supplement other income sources. Whenever you pull out in any given year would be added to your taxable income. If you convert it to a Roth, which you can do, it just means you're paying it now instead of later. Since you're working, though, and earning income, generally, we would not see a lot of people doing that, because while you're working, you're likely in a higher tax bracket than you may be after retirement when you're not working. And so what a lot of people do is, between the age of, you know, from the year they retire until their required minimum kicks in at 73, that's usually the period of time where they start converting to Roth, because their income has dropped, so they're in a low bracket. And then we use a strategy called filling up the bracket. So, you know, you could check with your CPA, or if you do your taxes yourself, you could take a look at this. But you would look each year and say, okay, how much more income can I have before I, you know, go into the next bracket? And then you could convert that amount to Roth during that year. But the idea is, you probably don't want to do it during the peak of your earning years, because you're already in a higher bracket, and then adding more income on top of that through the conversion is usually counterproductive. Does that make sense?
2: Oh, yeah. Yes, that makes perfect sense. And then my second part of my question is, I have a 401k with a 4% match, but I'm contributing more than that. And when I look at the return amounts for the traditional IRA versus the 401k account, the traditional is earning better. So would it be wiser to contribute more into the traditional versus contributing additional into the 401k?
1: Yeah. Well, first of all, and I didn't hear you say this, but just to make sure you understand, you probably can't move any of that 401k money out until you separate from the company. At that point, you could roll it to an IRA. But if you're still working, it's called an in-service distribution. And even, you know, generally the plan administrators don't allow that. So, yeah, I think the question is, do you prioritize the 401k or do you prioritize the traditional IRA? Well, remember, the 401k and the IRA are just the account type, which is different than the investments. So it just so happens that the investments that have been selected for the IRA are outperforming the 401k. So I think the first thing to do would be to go back to the 401k and say, why are those investments not performing well? And do you need to make a change and perhaps, you know, change the allocation inside that 401k? Maybe you're too concerned.

0: conservative. Maybe you have too much in bonds. You know, maybe you're in a certain classification of stock that's not been performing as well as maybe what you have in your IRA. So I would say maybe you look at tweaking that first. But as long as you're maximizing any match available through the 401k, I don't have any problem with you, you know, funding the IRA first. It's just that you're likely going to hit the ceiling on the contribution limit for the year much quicker, because 50 or older, it's only $8,600. Whereas between age 50 and 59, you can put in $32,500 for 2026 in a 401k. So you've just got quite a bit more room there for contributions.
1: Okay. My question was that I'm putting into the 401k above the 4% match.
0: Okay, great.
1: And I was just thinking, is it putting more into the IRA instead of putting the extra into the 401k?
0: Yeah. I'm not opposed to that at all, because you're getting your 4% match, so you certainly could, you know, start to prioritize the IRA instead. I'm just saying, let's back up. And if the 401k is not performing as well as the IRA, I want to know why. And so I want you to go take a look at those investments, or get somebody at the plan administrator to help you evaluate what you've got to see if you don't need to make a change. But separate from that, yes, I have no problem with you starting to put anything above the match into the IRA. But remember, in the IRA, the contribution limit for somebody 50 and older is only $8,600 for the year. So you're probably going to get to the contribution limit, which at that point you'd have to then go back to the 401k and start putting more there.
1: Okay, gotcha. That makes perfect sense.
0: Excellent. Hey, Lynn, thanks for your call today. 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We'll see you next time. Bye-bye.
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0: When you've got a message that's worth shouting from the mountaintops, what's the best way to share it? 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Hi, I'm Joni Erickson-Tada, and in a world where information crisscrosses the globe overnight, God gives us the world of Christian radio as one of the most effective ways to send forth the good news. 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
3: With SRN News, I'm Bob Agnew in Washington. Republican John Sununu will face Democrat Chris Pappas in November in the race to replace retiring U.S. Senator Jeanne Shaheen in New Hampshire. He spoke to his supporters last night in Manchester.
4: It's been a great night. We've got a great result. Thank you all for being here. This is a big win. It's a big win. It's an exciting win. I want to congratulate and thank Scott for running a great race. He called me a little while ago. Obviously, he's disappointed, but he's offered his support.
3: Democrats will need to try and hold that seat to have a chance of flipping control of the Senate in November. Flight data suggests a jet tried to abort an unsteady landing before it crashed in Miami on Sunday.
5: The Amazon cargo plane smashed into a van, killing five people inside. National Transportation Safety Board Chairwoman Jennifer Homendy says investigators are reviewing flight data and cockpit recordings and plan to interview the pilot and co-pilot to determine why the jet overran the runway while landing.
6: We want to hear their account of the accident before we release a readout of the cockpit voice recorder.
5: After hitting the van, the plane careened through a fence and smashed an SUV on a city street.
3: And that is Ben Thomas reporting. The 9/11 Steel Across America tour scheduled to wrap up at Ground Zero in New York City this Friday. Here's correspondent Laura Winters.
7: The large piece of steel recovered from the Twin Towers has traveled more than 10,000 miles across the country as part of a moving memorial sponsored by the Tunnel to Towers Foundation. It returns home to Ground Zero this Friday, marking 25 years since radical Islamic terrorists attacked the World Trade Center. The tour was launched to educate young people who were not alive at the time and to teach them the truth about what happened on 9/11. Laura Winters reporting.
3: And this is SRN News.
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3: Family groups have a new warning about Netflix.
8: 1 million Moms, a Christian conservative family organization, says the ratings that the streaming platform uses do not clearly reflect the content of the shows. OMM says, quote, "Children should not be exposed to this inappropriate content, and Netflix seems to be hoping parents are not paying attention. Moms and dads are being encouraged to keep a close eye on what their kids are looking at on streaming platforms and don't blindly trust the ratings." Michael Harrington reporting.
3: The WNBA is looking for a new commissioner now that Kathy Engelbert says she's retiring at the end of the year. Engelbert led the league for 7 years and was stepped out amidst an uproar over transgenderism. At issue is whether men will be allowed to join the league. The league's collective bargaining agreement states, quote, only players who are women are eligible to play in the WNBA, but it does not include any more specific language defining exactly what a male or female is. This is SRN News. Caitlin Clark says she's been blown away by the enthusiasm from the international fan base turning out at the Women's FIBA World Cup.
9: Well, I certainly do feel the pressure of, you know, there's still so many people screaming my name and this and that. I think that's really cool. I think it's, you know, I kind of look at it as like, you know, we get to help advance the game globally.
3: And she says tournament is fun respite from what she calls the craziness of the WNBA season. New government-backed study draws attention to the politics of gender ideology.
10: A study commissioned by HHS found that people who strongly support gender-affirming clinical views are more likely to hold left-wing authoritarian beliefs. The survey of more than 1,200 U.S. adults also found those views were associated with greater willingness to justify political violence. Researchers at Rutgers, the Hudson Institute, and the Network Contagion Research Institute conducted the work. An HHS official said the findings raised serious questions when ideology is given the authority of medicine. Willie Nelson, Washington.
3: And you'll find more of these stories at srnnews.com.
2: 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After all, we didn't bring anything with us when we came into the world, and we certainly cannot carry anything with us when we die. So if we have enough food and clothing, let us be content. Words for Life from 1 Timothy 6, verses 6 through 8.
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0: This is It Is Written. I'm John Bradshaw. Thanks for joining me. In Matthew chapter 13, you read a fascinating parable, the parable of the wheat and the tares. A man with a field of wheat discovers that somebody has sown weeds among the wheat and has caused great damage and potential catastrophic loss. And when his servants came to him and spoke to him about the weeds in the field, he answered by saying, "An enemy has done this." That's Matthew 13 and verse 28. When God created the world, it was a perfect world. There was no sin, no sadness, no suffering, no loss, but an enemy came. And one of the consequences of the work of the enemy is grief. We were created to be happy forever. Grief is a foreign emotion to us, at least with regard to the way God created us. Yet we grieve. There is sorrow. There is loss. An enemy has done this. How do you deal with grief? Unfortunately, it's one of life's inevitabilities. My guest today is Pastor Mike Tucker, the speaker and the director from Faith for Today, a media ministry. He's the host of Lifestyle Magazine and for many years has conducted marriage seminars called Mad About Marriage. Pastor Mike Tucker, thanks for joining me today.
1: It is a pleasure to be here. Thank you, John.
0: Now, unfortunately, when it comes to grief, you have firsthand experience, experience, the sort of experience none of us want to go through. Explain briefly.
1: Less than 6 months ago, my wife of over 40 years, Gail Tucker, passed away from pancreatic cancer. It's a brief illness. First symptoms, March 3, put her in the hospital March 6, diagnosed March 6.

0: 16 and died April 10. So it's been a painful journey for me because she was my best friend, my partner in ministry. We did everything together, from pastoral ministry to chaplaincy to television ministry, seminars, preaching, you name it. We did it all together. And so to lose her has been just the most devastating experience of my life.
1: And this simply came from out of the blue.
0: Oh, yeah.
1: She's a picture of perfect health,
0: perfect health
1: issues.
0: No, you know, we pastored one church for 17 years. She did not miss one day from work because of health. Not one.
1: So this wasn't something you could prepare for emotionally or in any other way?
0: No, she played volleyball every week and had for over 20 years with the same group of women. Diving on the floor, getting volleyballs, you know, the digs, they call them, you know, all sorts of things. In vibrant health, happy, energetic, until boom, all of a sudden, these symptoms hit.
1: And along with that, with the loss comes grief. Define grief for me.
0: Grief is an emotional, psychological, and physical reaction to any loss that is significant.
1: And anybody can grieve. I'm thinking the loss of a pet.
0: Yes.
1: And your four-year-old little girl is going to have the hardest time adjusting to life without Fluffy.
0: I lost a Great Dane who I'd had for 11 and a half years, and I had to put her down because of arthritis in her back legs. And I loved that dog, and I cried over that dog. I grieved heavily for her.
1: So grief is something that's going to come.
0: Yes.
1: And it's going to be difficult, isn't it?
0: Yes, it is.
1: I think it's important people realize this. There's no shortcut around this, is there?
0: No. You cannot ignore it. You can't outwork it. You can't outmedicate it. The longer you put it off, the longer it will take and the more difficult it will be. The best thing is to grieve early, grieve intensely early, because that's going to have the best result. It may not shorten it, but it will lessen the overall symptoms and the severity of the process.
1: You had no time to prepare yourself for Gail's death.
0: Mm-mm.
1: She was a picture of perfect health, closest friend, and from out of nowhere came a devastating diagnosis. Now, what if this had been a lesser illness, but with the potential to become serious? One of these illnesses where, my goodness, if things don't go well, we could lose her in 5 years. Can you prepare ahead of time for grief? Is there anything you can do? Is there anything you should do? Or do you just say, there's no way that's going to happen, and should it happen, we cross that bridge when we get there?
0: I think what everyone does at that point is you anticipate the best and you work for the best. When it becomes worse and then you begin to realize that you might lose them is really the time, I think, for most people to engage in anticipatory grief. All right, I need to prepare myself in some way for this loss.
1: How does a person prepare themselves for a loss and the grief that comes with it?
0: I think the first thing is to make sure that your relationship with that individual is clear, that you're happy together, that there's nothing between you, that anything you need to say I'm sorry for is done. That's the first step, to make sure that we're good. And then I think you start by reviewing the stories. Life review is what we encourage people to do who are facing their own death. So how has your life been significant? What are the stories? And then as you imagine what it's going to be like without that person in your life, allowing yourself to feel those emotions and to grieve in anticipation of the loss will also help you. But just putting the life in perspective and understanding, all right, there's a value to this life, and although we're going to lose this individual, there's been a value to their being here. There's been a purpose for this life, and that's helpful.
1: Now, grief came to you, and you have some inbuilt preparation. That is, you're a pastor. You've been a counselor. You've worked in hospice. And you've shepherded people through these processes many, many, many times. Did that help?
0: It helps in one sense. First of all, I know what to expect. It helps because I know that I'm not crazy. That's the most frequently asked question of people in severe grief. They'll share their symptoms with me. Have I just lost my mind? Am I crazy? However, knowing those things does not lessen my pain. It will not shorten the time. It may help me understand better how to deal and how to react to things without asking for advice, because I know how to give the advice. But it's not going to shorten the intensity of the pain. It's not going to shorten the time. So it doesn't help in that respect.
1: So a husband or a wife is going to lose a spouse. Grief is going to come.
0: Yeah.
1: What's guaranteed to come with that grief?
0: Well, first of all, there's going to be a sense of emptiness, loneliness. There may be, especially early on and even continuing for months, the sense that it's not real, like you've dreamed this, like you want to pinch yourself. I still do that. It's been 6 months. So that's normal. Also, there's frequent crying. You may feel like there's a weight pressing down on your chest, difficult to breathe deeply. You'll find yourself sighing more frequently. You'll find a sense of sorrow and sadness, a lostness, a loss in enjoying activities you used to enjoy before, you suddenly now take no pleasure in. Short-term memory is gone. The abilities to concentrate are gone. And just an overall feeling of depression and pain and sorrow that is intense. It's a wonderful experience.
1: I'm sure. Now, that's going to last how long?
0: It varies from person to person. 1 to 2 years is the average for a significant loss. Some people will experience that up to 3 to 5 years, and not really be pathological with that. But you usually look for recovery, and that means the ability to think clearly again. Maybe it's not the first and last thing on your mind every day. You'll still cry and feel sad and feel the sorrow, but be able to function more normally after 1 to 2 years. And then that's when we talk about recovery.
1: There's no question when it comes to grief, this is the work of the enemy, and enemy hath done this. But we'll come to the Bible and we'll discover that there is a way through. There is a way through grief, and we can thank God for that. I'll be back with more with Pastor Mike Tucker in just a moment.
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1: Thanks for joining me today on It Is Written. I'm John Bradshaw. With me, my good friend Mike Tucker, who is a pastor and an author and a television presenter, a counselor, a chaplain. Mike, you've kind of done it all.
0: Yeah.
1: We're talking today about grief. You have, unfortunately, a close-up, first-hand experience with grief, and it's something everybody can relate to or will relate to. We hear a lot about the stages of grief. Walk us through those and tell us how they apply to a grieving situation.
0: The stages of grief, it depends who you're reading. Some people say there are 4, another 5, another 7, and another 12. And all of them tend to think that you go through their stages in order. Well, those may be helpful for a lot of people. I've never found them to be helpful. So it depends on who you read, but if it's helpful for you, use it. For me, instead, I usually think about goals of grief.
1: The goals of grief?
0: Goals of grief. Grief has a purpose. And as you accomplish goals, you walk your way through it. And then there are 4 activities of grief, which I'll mention later. But the first goal of grief is to believe that it actually happened. And again, you may deal with this and have to revisit that all the way through the journey, because there are times when I wake up after 6 months and I still have to remind myself that this is real.
1: A friend of mine was a chaplain for a police department.
0: Yeah.
1: He'd tell me about having to go and break the news to people. Your husband has been killed mm-hmm. in a terrible accident. He told me it's really interesting that you go and tell people this and they just flat out refuse to believe
0: right.
1: it. He spoke about one lady, he had to put her in the car, drive her to the accident scene and say, mm-hmm. this is where it happened. Still wouldn't believe it.
0: Yeah.
1: So that's a thing, huh?
0: You cannot grieve a loss you do not accept. And so the process is stopped until you accept it. Yes, I believe this has really happened. The truth is that if you live in denial long enough, eventually you can come to the point where you almost never get back, or it's very difficult to get back. And so the sooner you accept the reality of it, the better for you. So that's his first goal, is to believe that this really happened. And again, the fact that you have times when you doubt it again, but you bring your mind, that doesn't mean that you haven't accomplished this goal. You just have to reaccomplish it. So that's the first goal, is to believe that it really happened. The second goal is to be willing to experience the pain. Some people will try to outwork it or ignore it or stuff it. Some people will out-medicate it or out-drink it. Eventually, the pain is going to come and get you. If you deal with it early, it's better than if you deal with it late, because when it comes back late, it will come back in spades. It'll be even harder and more difficult.
1: But isn't it right to try to get rid of the pain? I mean, that's what we do. Yeah. No one goes into surgery without anesthetic. Mm-hmm. And the first thing you do if you have a headache is take a Tylenol or some mm-hmm. such thing. So wouldn't that just be a natural thing to say, I've lost a pet, a grandparent, yeah. Yeah. a spouse, a child. It hurts like crazy. Mm-hmm. I want to get rid of the pain.
0: Yeah. Well, the truth is you can help with that. There are medicines that can help, and some people will use those, and that's fine. I don't think there's a shame in that as long as they're used as prescribed.
1: Well, I'm not specifically referring to medicines, but
0: yeah.
1: wouldn't you want to find a way out of this pain? You're
0: Absolutely.
1: Saying...
0: Everyone wants to find a way out.
1: What you're saying is really you ought to kind of confront this and live
0: yes,
1: with it.
0: That's right.
1: There's no way around it.
0: The only way through grief is indeed through it. You can't outrun it. And so my personality is such that I don't want to be the victim. And so since I know I have to go through it, I initiate contact with it. That means that I will force myself at times to think about memories of her that are painful and those that are joyous. You know, I got back in the pulpit for the first time sooner than perhaps some would have thought was advisable, but I knew I needed to do this.
1: What was that like?
0: It was very painful. I had to steel my mind and be prepared for the possibility. I went over the danger points in my sermon where I might lose it. And
1: you prepared ahead of time?
0: Yes, I did. I prepared for that. And so I bathed myself in prayer and then just stood up and delivered, and I got through it.
1: Now, you and Gail, for years, have hosted television programs.
0: Yeah, yeah.
1: Excellent program.
0: Mm-hmm.
1: And you've gone back into the studio
0: yes.
1: without her
0: yes.
1: to film those programs now with a team, but mm-hmm. on your own.
0: Yes.
1: What was that like?
0: Extremely painful. Extremely painful, because she should have been there.
1: Yeah.
0: We worked together as a team so long that we would anticipate what the other was going to say and when they were going to say it and who was going to ask the question next. We didn't have to give each other signs. I missed that on a professional level, but I just missed her and her laughter and her joy and her comfort being there with me, because that was always a team activity. It was a team ministry. So that was very painful.
1: What's really fascinating here is that as an author, a teacher, a preacher, a television presenter, you knew the pain that you were going to experience
0: yes.
1: by doing that. Yet
0: yes.
1: you chose to do it anyway.
0: Yeah.
1: Now, was that the healthy thing to do, or was it just the stubborn thing to do?
0: It can be healthy. It may be stubborn, too, because I am stubborn. But I do think that there's a health to it if, indeed, you think you're ready for the next step. I stretch myself, and I lean into the pain. If I put it off, it's going to be harder and harder for me. And so I try to initiate things. I've gone to favorite vacation spots without her, just to initiate that. Restaurants where we've eaten together.
1: Now that's interesting, because you've got a couple of guys who are friends. They go fishing together every Sunday.
0: Yeah.
1: You'd say to that guy, go fishing.
0: Go fishing.
1: Yeah.
0: Don't do it right away. Wait until you think you're ready, but initiate that. Go back. A misconception is to think that to honor this life, I never do those things again. That's kind of building a monument to them, and it restricts your life. But I want to honor Gail's life by continuing to do the things that we did together. One of the last things she said to me was, live our life. Live our life. That meant faith, it meant family, it meant ministry. But I think it further means continue to live with the joy that we had. So I've gone to those vacation spots. I've gone back to the studio. I'm trying to write again, but I can't concentrate like I used to be able to. So that's been a painful experience for me. I'm just not able to do it yet. Some things you can do and some things you can't.
1: But you anticipate that
0: yes.
1: sooner or later you'll
0: yes.
1: be able to do that.
0: I will do that again.
1: Let me ask you this. You probably just answered the question, but let's say, for instance, you used to love to go to the store and get a ice cream sundae.
0: Yeah.
1: Yeah. And so now you go to the store and you get an ice cream sundae.
0: Mm-hmm.
1: Do you feel guilty that you're enjoying this pleasure, but she's not there, and so maybe I shouldn't? Because people wrestle with this.
0: Yeah, they do.
1: So I'm asking you, is that a thing?
0: It's a real thing. And it's not something that I've had. I just feel, for me personally, I just feel her absence and that sorrow. But other people feel guilt over this, kind of a survivor's remorse.
1: What should they do about that?
0: I think that the best thing to do about it is to still lean into it and remind yourself that this is what that person would want you to do. As long as you have life, live it. And now this becomes the new tribute to them. One tribute is to grieve and to weep and to withdraw to some degree, and you may do that for a time. Eventually, you need to initiate contact with the pain and lean back into life, and that becomes the new tribute to them. So as I engage in that process of being willing to experience the pain, it means I cry, I think, I talk about the experience, but I also initiate the experience. For me, that's a better way of dealing with it. Not every personality is the same, but for me, leaning into it and anticipating the next first and getting there as soon as I can has been helpful for me.
1: As long as you have life, live it. I'll be back with more from Mike Tucker in just a moment.
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1: Guilt is a major issue in a lot of lives. Not all guilt is bad. It's good to have something inside you that lets you know you've done something wrong, that you need to re-examine behavior or attitudes or your response to others. But when you've done something really wrong, it can be difficult to get over the feelings of failure or worthlessness or some other destructive emotions. But I've got good news for you today. It's found in 1 Corinthians 15:3. The Bible says simply, Christ died for our sins. What do you do about the things you've done wrong, really wrong? You can't take them back, but you can let Jesus take away the guilt and ill feelings. Jesus died for your sins. Sin's a serious thing, but Christ's death for you means you don't have to feel guilty about the mistakes that you've made in the past. Jesus has died for you, and that's that. I'm John Bradshaw for It Is Written. Let's live today by every word. Thanks for joining me today on It Is Written. My guest is Pastor Mike Tucker from Faith for Today. And Mike, as we discuss grief, looking at the goals of grief, what were those first two again?
0: Believe that it really happened is the first one. To be willing to experience the pain is the second one. The third one is to make adjustments to daily life without that person in your life. Now, for me, that means learning to cook or finding cheap restaurants. It also means finding a new confidant. Whatever it may happen to be, there have to be adjustments to life, daily life without that individual.
1: That becomes really practical, doesn't it?
0: Very practical. That's where the rubber meets the road. And you have to do those things. That's inescapable.
1: After my dad died, my mother had to try to figure out who was going to change the light bulbs and get up high and these kinds of things. And that's an adjustment, isn't it?
0: All of those things are a part of this whole process. And that's a big deal, especially when someone has been involved with your life, as Gail was with me for 40 years. We did everything together, but you know, there's still certain things around the house that she did, and it was divide and conquer.
1: Sure.
0: I got no one to divide with anymore, you know? It's all me. And so I have to figure out how to do the things that she used to do. It may mean any number of things, but you make those adjustments to daily life without this person in your life anymore. That's reality. It's painful. You make the adjustments, but I'm also leaning into that pain. I learned how to get through her birthday the first time without her. That's an adjustment. My oldest daughter just had her birthday. That's an adjustment, getting through that birthday without Mama being there. I may keep some old traditions and I may form some new ones. I don't know yet.
1: Forming new traditions, isn't it denial of the past?
0: Not necessarily. I remember one lady, when her mother died, it came Thanksgiving time, the house was empty. Her mother's house was empty. And they always went there because it was the law of the Medes and the Persians. You ate at Mama's house for Thanksgiving. And Mama kind of ruled with an iron fist. So it came up to Thanksgiving. She said, should I have the family go back and eat there in that house? I said, absolutely not. It's time for a new tradition. The old tradition was fine while it lasted. Some things may stay the same, but some things will change and you need to form that new tradition.
1: And people ought to feel comfortable about taking responsibility for making those decisions and feeling good about it.
0: Yeah, it's all right. And in fact, you may make a bad decision. Okay, go back and do it again a different way next time.
1: Okay. Fourth goal.
0: Fourth goal is to be willing to say goodbye to the relationship as it used to be, withdraw the emotional energy, and reinvest it elsewhere. I say goodbye to that portion of our relationship, maybe one at a time, and withdraw that emotional energy that I had invested in that, and eventually find a place to reinvest. Now, the healthy reinvestments are going to have to do with God, with other people, and with service, and with giving, rather than just in something that's about me, self-centered or myopic. I want a broad purpose for life, and so I find a way to reinvest. I may do it in volunteerism. I can reinvest in my family, my children, my grandchildren. That's a part of the reinvestment, and that's okay. Some people will reinvest in a new love. That may and may not happen for me. It certainly shouldn't happen until a couple of years down the road for anyone. Anyone. Men are more likely to remarry quickly. I have no idea if I ever will. It's not anything I want to consider yet. It's not on my radar yet. And it may never be.
1: Let me ask you this. What should someone do or not do to help somebody else who's grieving?
0: Don't try to fix it. That's the number one thing. When people want to make me feel better because we're not comfortable with pain in Western society, I may express pain and they'll come back with it. Yeah, but. You know, the yeah, but I already know. You're not going to help me with the yeah, but. I'm beyond being cheered up. It will help down the road. And I know that to be true. I know that this is not goodbye. It's good night. I will see her again. But trying to cheer me up with the yeah, but is not helpful. Trying to push me through it too fast is not helpful. It's been 6 weeks. Shouldn't you feel better by now? No, I shouldn't. I scarcely started by now.
1: People say those things, don't they?
0: Yes, they do. Yeah, they do.
1: Wow.
0: There's a book that I mentioned to you off air. It's entitled, Don't Ask for the Dead Man's Golf Clubs. It's a great title.
1: What a title.
0: But you know, it's really a list of all the things we do that kind of mess people up when we're, quote, trying to help in grieving. But I think coming alongside and just listening to the stories, bringing Kleenex and being comfortable with someone's tears and not trying to fix them. Don't try to cheer them up. Listen and be empathetic with them and let them work through that process themselves. If they ask you to cheer them up, that's fine. I think what most people want is just someone to know that, yes, this hurts and I'll be happy to listen to your stories, but I will be there for you.
1: Grief is all part of this great battle that's raging in the universe between righteousness and sin.
0: Yeah.
1: As we wrap up, tell me how your faith in God has been a practical help to you as you grieve a devastating loss.
0: We mentioned that the four activities of grief in the previous session were think, talk, write, and cry. And I would like to add to that a fifth one, and that is pray. Even at times when you've had a loss, it feels like God is not there, that you're talking to an empty ceiling, pray anyway. It helps you organize your thoughts, and it still pours out your heart to the only one who can fix it for you. And so I pray. Grief has made me even more keenly aware of the necessity for my faith in God. Some people lose faith because they get angry. I'm not angry because God has not withheld any of His promises, any of His blessings. He's a comfort. He's a strength. He cries with me, and eventually He will dry my eyes.
1: Amen. There's one verse yeah. I expect you've read again and again.
0: Yeah.
1: Tell me if this is a help. The Bible says in 1 Thessalonians chapter 4, For this we say to you by the word of the Lord, that we who are alive and remain unto the coming of the Lord will by no means precede those who are asleep. For the Lord himself will descend from heaven with a shout, with the voice of an archangel, and with the trumpet of God, and the dead in Christ will rise first. Then we who are alive and remain shall be caught up together with them in the clouds to meet the Lord in the air, and thus we shall always be with the Lord. And verse 18 says, therefore, comfort one another with these words. Mike, the Bible doesn't say those words take away our pain.
0: No, it does not.
1: But it does say they offer comfort.
0: Yes.
1: Do they offer you comfort?
0: They do, because I know that what I've said is not goodbye, it's good night. I will see her again in the morning. And that brings comfort. Surprisingly, it brings varying degrees of comfort at different phases.
1: Sure.
0: There are times when it's not particularly comforting. But overall, I know those things to be true. And long term, yes, it brings comfort. It brings hope because I grieve, but not as those who have no hope, as we are counseled. I know that my Lord is coming. And when he comes, Gail will rise because her faith was in him. And I will see her again. That is great hope. It's not goodbye. It's good night.
1: You know more than I know that what you've shared today is going to be an immense help and a comfort to countless people. Thanks very much. Let's pray together.
0: Sure.
1: Our Father in heaven, we are grateful that the Bible declares that you are the God of all comfort. And there are times in our experience where we wrestle with emotions and hurts and losses and joys that we don't really know how to process. We need your help. And so thank you for being our help and our stay and our strength. Friend, as I pray now and you're dealing with perhaps a loss, perhaps grief, perhaps just difficulty of some type in your life, Are you willing to say to Jesus, Lord, I'm willing to let you carry me through? Friend, don't give up, don't quit, don't fall back. Are you willing to continue to say, I'm placing my faith and trust in you? Heavenly Father, take our hearts. We're not even sure most of the time how to give them. Maybe we cannot, but we can ask you to take them and keep them and minister to our hurts and our confusions and our lack of understanding. Give us grace to trust you now and always. And we look forward to that wonderful day when Jesus returns. In Jesus' name, amen.
0: Amen.
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1: Thank you so much for joining us today. 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
5: 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Dr. Morris, how long have spiders been around?
6: Chris, spiders have been around evidently since creation, and even now evolutionists are admitting they've been around for a long, long time. Recently, a very well-preserved fossil spider was found in rock, dated by evolutionists to be about 300 million years old. Yet it was identical to a modern-day spider, complete with eight legs and even the intricate web-spinning features of modern spiders. The point is, Chris, there's no such thing as a simple organism. They're all complex, right from creation, with all of the abilities that we now attribute to them. Spiders may have had a different lifestyle back before the curse, but there is no such thing as simple to complex evolution, even among spiders. They were created, just like it says, back in Genesis.
5: Thanks, Dr. John. For more information, visit us on the web at icr.org. I'm Chris O'Brien. Thanks for tuning in.

0: Cast yourself in the stories of the miraculous move of Jesus in the Muslim world.
1: I was in front of someone. This person was so majestic, so strong, so powerful. And I began trembling with fear, not because I was afraid of him. I was respecting and trembling before him. And then I heard a voice.
0: Ali was raised Muslim in Turkey. At university, he met some authentic followers of Jesus, and that launched a deep search for truth. Christians claimed one thing, Muslims another, and that left him confused. Finally, Ali cried out to God.
1: Why don't you speak to me and tell me which one is the right way?
0: That's when Ali experienced an awesome presence and heard a voice.
1: I am the one you have been searching for.
0: And Ali knew who it was.
1: You are Jesus.
0: Jesus is moving in power in the Muslim world. Join him. FrontiersUSA.org.

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3: With SRN News, I'm Keith Peters in Washington. Oil spiked above $100 a barrel today as the U.S. and Iran continue to attack each other around the Strait of Hormuz. Speaking with reporters at Joint Base Andrews, President Trump says it'll take some time to see a drop in oil prices, which have spiked because of the Iran war.
4: Shortly, but right after the election, because they'd like to have it that way, but right after the election, oil prices are going to be tumbling downward. They're going to be tumbling down, and we'll get them down. I think for gasoline, we'll get them below $2 a gallon.
5: But not until after the midterm.
4: I think it's going to take a little bit longer than the midterm.
3: Trump, traveling to Dallas for the midterm Republican convention, added that he believes Iran will finally relent after the pivotal elections are held in the U.S. A key New Hampshire Senate race is set with results in from the Democratic and Republican primaries.
6: Republican John Sununu, celebrating his primary win Tuesday night, will face Democrat Chris Pappas in the race to represent New Hampshire in the U.S. Senate. Democrats need to hold the seat to have a chance of flipping control of the chamber in November. In 2008, Sununu was ousted from the Senate by Democrat Jean Shaheen. She's now retiring. He's looking for voters to return him to D.C.
7: From the first day of this campaign, we focused on the issues important to voters.

0: across New Hampshire, right? Economy, jobs. How do we bring down the cost of living?
1: I'm Julie Walker.
2: A panel of federal judges is considering Louisiana's assertion that mifepristone, a key drug and the most common abortion method in the U.S., should not be dispensed anywhere but a medical facility. Another down day on Wall Street, with the Dow dropping 405 points, the Nasdaq lower by 168, the S&P 500 declined 37. This is SRN.
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2: SRN News. Franklin Graham will be heading back to the United Kingdom soon.
4: The popular evangelist is scheduled to preach the gospel in Manchester on October 3rd. Graham has a long history with the UK, as did his father, Billy. Of course, there was a problem back in 2020 when several of the venues Graham had planned to visit in Britain canceled their contracts under pressure from LGBT activists. The evangelist won in court and has been making regular trips to England ever since. Michael Harrington reporting.
2: By any measure, the Americans are growing less religious. Since 2007, the percentage of people who pray daily has dropped, while the religiously unaffiliated have grown to 29%. But those numbers can distract from just how much faith still matters in American public life, much more so than in Western Europe, despite its similar religious roots. About two-thirds of Americans consider religion important in their daily lives. This is SRN News. They got them. Now what can they do with them?
5: A couple of Renoir paintings stolen from a small museum on the French Riviera this week have yet to be recovered. But if the thieves are hoping to cash in on the artwork, they might be very hard-pressed to find a buyer. It's fairly common knowledge that selling well-known stolen art is impossible to do at an auction house or through other public channels without raising eyebrows. And it's the kind of scrutiny the thieves certainly would not want. Rich Thomason reporting.
2: The driveway of a coastal mansion in Malibu owned by actor Nicolas Cage has collapsed and opened a giant hole in front of the house. Officials say the collapse caused a gas leak just before 6 a.m. on Tuesday. Utilities SoCalGas said it had the leak under control within several hours. More details available at srnnews.com. From Washington, I'm Keith Peters reporting.
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8: 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Do you love soda? If you're like millions of people around the world, you have to say yes. Do you like gaining weight?
1: If you're like millions of people around the world, you have to say, not so much. That's why you drink diet soda, right? Problem solved, right? Let's talk with Chip founder Dr. Hans Diehl about soda, diet, and the truth. Dr. Diehl, what do we need to know?
9: Boy, I tell you, we all thought we had licked the problem of calories while not sacrificing taste that we enjoy with our soft drinks.
1: Yes.
9: And so we thought we had it solved by discovering the calorie-free diet drinks, right?
1: Right.
9: That was the answer. You have the taste without the calories. Mm-hmm. That was it, right?
1: Guilt-free drinking.
9: Yeah, and then somehow things have changed a little bit. Well, let me just first talk to you briefly about the soft drink situation. Of course, what is a soft drink? Well, it's a glass of water plus 8 to 10, 12 teaspoons of sugar, mix in a dose of chemicals, and you got a soft drink, right?
1: Oh, man.
9: Kids drown in soft drinks today. Soda pop has become their main beverage. The average teenager today consumes 2 to 3 cans a day. That's at least in America, right?
1: Yes.
9: And so the American average consumer, which takes in about 30 teaspoons of sugar a day, I mean, that's what we consume across the board. You can just see that soda pop provides the majority of the sugar in the American diet, and it comes from the soft drinks.
1: But we need liquid, Dr. Diehl. You talk about we need 8 to 10 glasses of liquid a day. Aren't we fulfilling that requirement right there?
9: Well, we could have 8 to 10 glasses of wine.
1: Yeah, that's true.
9: You know, so no, when we talk about the body needs liquid, we're talking about water.
1: Okay.
9: Because the body is about 70% water, and water is the elixir. Water to the body is just like oil to the car engine. Mm. It lubricates everything. We need it. Yes, you're absolutely right. But, you know, we thought we had solved the problem by giving people a calorie-free, zero calories, mm-hmm. soft drink. Mm-hmm. You know, got the taste,
1: yeah.
9: but no calories. And we thought that was the answer. And then we ran into some problems.
1: Now, these problems that we run into, why are we not hearing about these problems? Why is this not put on the label of each soft drink can?
9: Well, part of it has to do with the fact that some of the evidence has been growing more and more strongly in the last few years. The other thing is that what we're discovering today is totally, it seems, irrational. It's counterintuitive mm-hmm. because here, after all, we have removed the calories. We have removed 150 calories per can of soft drink, mm-hmm. and we thought this is now the answer, and all of a sudden, and we found, here's a good point. We actually found that in some of these studies, there, for instance, in the Boston Children's Study, they found that overweight teens did very well switching from sugar-laden drinks to zero-calorie options, mm-hmm. such as diet soda. So they did very well. They stopped gaining weight, and we said, yes, indeed, that's what we expected. That is intuitive. Mm-hmm. You remove the calories, you lose weight. And then the problems began to accumulate more and more and more because now another school emerged. The first one was a case in favor of artificially sweetened drinks mm-hmm. because it apparently helped overweight girls. But now we have a case against soda pop, and that is the dietary soda pop, and we're going to talk about that today.
1: You know, when we think we have the answer, we have to realize, Dr. Diehl, that we're still messing around with nature. We're still dealing outside of the norm that God had in mind for us, that creation brought into our lives, that is nature in action. Every time we do this, every time we try to mess with nature, the results do not come out in our favor. And it seems like that's where you're heading with this thing.
9: Yeah, we were trying to trick the system and it didn't work.
1: Yes.
9: Let me just give you some of the research that has come out in the last few years.
1: Good.
9: You know, I just go through very systematically because it is something we need to really discuss because it's so counterintuitive. Mm-hmm. You know, it flies into the face of what we expected. Here's the San Antonio Heart Study. They took some 1,250 men and women, and they were followed for 25 years. And they found that the risk of weight gain and obesity were much greater in those consuming the diet soda compared to those who did not.
1: Wow.
9: So they found the more diet soda the more likely they became overweight. Now, isn't that interesting?
1: The more diet soda, the more overweight. Now, what is going on?
9: Well, actually, just to come back to this, on the average for each diet soft

0: during the study subjects consumed per day, the risk for becoming overweight increased by 65% over an eight-year period. So this is the San Antonio study, which really gave us some concern. Then you have another study with 5,000 men and women, and this is now a multi-ethnic study. And they found that the soda consumption was linked significantly to increased risk of type 2 diabetes. Mm. Now, this is the diet soda consumption rate. We're talking about now diet soda, no calories there, and yet it increased not only the risk of overweight, but also the risk now of type 2 diabetes. And furthermore, it increased what we call the triglycerides. These are the blood fat levels, and they're associated with heart disease. So what we're now saying here from this study of 5,000 men and women, it appears that the consumption of diet soda may actually increase the risk for type 2 diabetes, for overweight, and for possibly heart disease. Shocking, isn't it?
1: That is more than shocking. This is, like you say, counterintuitive. We're supposed to be protecting ourselves by doing this. What other pieces of information you want to share with us today on this subject? This is incredible.
0: Well, yeah, the American Journal of Clinical Nutrition just published an article in the February 2013 issue. And this is sometimes now referred to as the French study. This is a 14-year study of 66,000 women. And they were followed for, you know, for 14 years. And they found that diet drinks may be worse than sugar-sweetened drinks. And they found the sugar-sweetened drinks to be worse than the freshly squeezed fruit juices.
1: Yes.
0: That makes sense,
1: yes,
0: right?
1: Yes, yeah, it does.
0: Right?
1: It does, yes.
0: But here's some of the things that they found. They found, number one, the diet sodas increase the risk of diabetes more than the sugar-sweetened sodas, which, again, is rather surprising.
1: That is strange. That is strange.
0: Number two, the women, when offered a choice between diet or regular soda, preferred the diet soda, okay? But it also caused them to drink twice as many cans of soda that was sweetened with artificial sweeteners. Again, you see, you probably figure, well, there are no calories in here, so I probably can drink more of those.
1: Right,
0: that's
1: right.
0: One reason. The other reason is that the artificial sweetener is about 100 to 1,000 times more sweet than sugar. And so it might set up perhaps some addictive patterns. So it's not just making a rational choice. Well, there are no calories in here, so therefore I can take more of those. No, it may also be the addictive nature of the artificial sweetener. So that's point number two. Point number three, here's what they did. So obviously the women in the study consume more diet soda than regular, right? So then they did some statistical adjustments and they said, okay, let's see what happens when we take people that use equal amounts of diet and equal amounts of regular soda, right? And here's what they found. The diabetic risk was much higher for the women who took the light or diet drinks when compared to the regular soda. As a matter of fact, the risk was 59% greater for the consumption of four cans of diet soda per week than when compared to people who took four cans of regular soda. So there is something here that is most unusual, isn't it?
1: There certainly is. And like you say, it's counterintuitive. We thought we were on the right track. We are discovering otherwise. Now, are you going to help us here understand why this is happening? Because a lot of people right now have a diet soda in their hand and they're looking at it kind of sideways saying, well, what is happening to me here? What am I doing to myself?
0: Well, you know, first, let me just go a bit deeper yet to really make my case. When they looked at these women in this French study, they thought, well, maybe the people that were overweight, you know, and when you're overweight, you're on the verge oftentimes of diabetes. Maybe they switched to diet soda because they were overweight and they were already on the verge of diabetes, and that's why they have diabetes. Okay. But so the researchers then adjusted this for body weight. And so they said it was not a matter of being overweight when they began and used the diet soda. So they made those adjustments, and no question about this, artificial sweeteners increased the diabetes independent of the body weight. So regardless of the body weight, there is something in artificial sweeteners that increase the diabetes. And of course, then you have several studies, actually two major studies at Harvard. They looked at 40,000 health professionals. This is sometimes referred to as the physician's health study. And here they again found that the risk for type 2 diabetes, you know, the adult onset diabetes?
1: Yes.
0: The risk for type 2 diabetes doubled for the heaviest diet soda drinkers. I mean, again, and then you have the Harvard study looking at 88,000 nurses. And guess what they found here? They found that just one artificially sweetened beverage per day, just one, increased the risk of type 2 diabetes.
1: Just one.
0: Just one. Yeah.
1: We're playing with fire here, Dr. Deal. This is not something to be taken lightly. If just one increases the risk of type 2 diabetes, just one, and that's in an adult, I mean, for our kids, what is it doing to them? We have to ask that question. What on earth are we doing to our children by feeding them this stuff?
0: Yeah, you see, you can actually set up these teenagers for maturity onset diabetes at a much younger age.
1: Yes.
0: You know, we used to think of diabetes as something that happens when you're 56 years of age. Of course, all of that has changed with the obesity epidemic now, and now we're seeing people at, you know, 30 and 20 and 15. And now we begin to realize that maybe the diet sodas could possibly make a contribution to the diabetes tsunami that's sweeping over our country. Here's another study looking now maybe at older people, right?
1: Yes.
0: We talked about teenagers. Mm-hmm. What about older people? And what does it do to them? So they want to lose weight, so they switch from regular sodas to diet sodas, right?
1: Right.
0: We're saving 150 calories per can, right? So here this study has 474 diet soda drinkers. They followed them for 10 years. And these people are in the 65 to 74 age range. And here's what they found. They found that in the diet soda drinkers, in comparison to those that were non-drinkers of, you know, diet sodas, the waist, you know, the belt line grew by 70%. Mm. And then they found out that those who drank two sodas, that is diet sodas, or more a day, busted their belt size is five times more than those who avoided diet soda. So somehow it doesn't really add up, does it?
1: It does not. Well, Dr. Deal, we need to take a break right now. When we come back, you better have some answers for us. You are knocking this drink out of our hand, and you better tell us why, because we that believe in the CHIP program and we that want to be healthy, we want to know not only that it's a problem for us, but why it's a problem and what we can do about it. And we'll talk about that with Dr. Hans Deal on our return, so everybody stay right where you are.

0: I felt that I was living a healthy lifestyle, but I was starting to have a few problems that I attributed to aging. I did not consider myself obese, but I had gained 40 pounds over a period of about 25 years. My cholesterol was raising. My blood pressure was beginning to creep up. I was on medication, a series of medications for lowering my cholesterol. But the condition that affected my lifestyle the most was the osteoarthritis in my knees. I had very limited mobility and limited range of motion, constant pain, and this was affecting the interaction with my grandchildren. When I first began making changes through the CHIP program, pounds began to melt off right away. Inflammation and other symptoms of my osteoarthritis in my knees just disappeared. I was able to eliminate medication that I was taking for cholesterol. I felt so much better, had so much energy, and I truly believe I was healthier than I was in my 40s. CHIP has given me a second chance for an active life and a long life. I'm really looking forward to being an active part of my grandchildren's lives as they grow, and I've chosen to be healthy for the rest of my life.
1: Are you ready to be healthy for the rest of your life? Visit chiphealth.com to begin your journey. Welcome back to the program. I'm Charles Mills. We're here with Dr. Hans Diehl of the CHIP program, and we're talking about something that is very irrational. It doesn't make sense. When we are gaining weight,

0: weight by drinking sodas. We switch to the diet soda, out go the calories. But guess what? Study after study after study is showing that the problem still exists. As a matter of fact, it exists worse. Now, Dr. Deal, you've been giving us a lot of studies. Do you have some other things you want to cap off here that will just really sell this to us?
1: Well, I don't really want to sell anything. I just want to appeal to something that is becoming more and more now sort of rational,
0: yes,
1: while it appears on the surface as being something irrational, something we did not expect.
0: Mm-hmm.
1: I mean, after all, out go the calories and in come the problems.
0: Yes, yes.
1: I mean, that doesn't really make sense, but maybe it does. Well, here are some ideas that people in the last few years, as the evidence has been growing that diet pop is not really safe, have come up with. And that is, you know, there's the idea that it has to do with a mindset.
0: Hmm.
1: It has to do with a reward mentality. And it goes like this. You know, I'm no longer using my beloved regular soda drink. I'm sacrificing what,
0: yes,
1: I love, and I'm settling for calorie zero soft drinks where I use now artificial sweeteners.
0: What a good person I am for doing that. Yeah.
1: Yeah, what a good person. I mean, I'm sacrificing all of this. Look, I'm so good. I'm no longer doing this. And so therefore, you know, I'm now entitled to have my triple cheeseburger with a diet drink, right?
0: Yes.
1: I mean,
0: yes,
1: it didn't make sense, right?
0: Yes.
1: And because I've been so good, you know, I can now do a little bit on the other side.
0: Yeah.
1: I can do a little bit of cheating. It's perfectly all right. I mean, look, I'm rewarding myself. And there's a little bit of self-righteousness perhaps there. Look, it's almost, you know, I mean, it's normal, isn't it?
0: Yes.
1: I'm giving up these 150 calories. No, I can have a few more calories from, maybe I can have these chocolate-covered almonds. You know, maybe I can have, you know, I mean, that's a normal thing. So it could be a mindset problem.
0: Mm-hmm.
1: It could be the reward mentality, right?
0: Mm-hmm. Yes.
1: And so that then perhaps may lead to taking in more than the 150 calories that we saved by switching towards the diet soft drink.
0: Mm-hmm.
1: And we pick it up from other foods. That's why I give you that example with the triple cheeseburger.
0: Yes.
1: Right?
0: Yes. Well, okay, we want to reward ourselves. That makes sense. I like that. I'm doing something. I'm sacrificing. I want to help myself here. That is not a bad thing. We should reward ourselves. We should say, hey, good for me. And then we should give ourselves a little reward because no one else is going to do it. I mean, no one else is going to reward,
1: mm-hmm,
0: us. We have to do it. But apparently you're saying that the tools we're using to reward ourselves are part of the problem.
1: Yeah, because the tools may be more than the 150 calories saved,
0: yes,
1: by switching to the diet,
0: okay,
1: soft drink,
0: okay,
1: right?
0: Got it.
1: Or, you know, most people actually drink more diet drinks,
0: yes,
1: than if they would have had regular drinks.
0: Yes,
1: because,
0: yes,
1: after all, they feel they're safer now, right?
0: Yes, yes.
1: So, and besides, it's that addictive aspect of the artificial sweetener,
0: mm-hmm,
1: which may be 100 to 100,000 times more sweet than the original, you know, sugar.
0: Mm-hmm.
1: So now we need to shift perhaps gears. We've talked about the mindset problem. We've talked about the reward mentality that perhaps kicks in, maybe subconsciously and sometimes maybe purposefully. Now we need to take another look, and we need to begin to look at some other aspects. And that is, in the French study, they found that the aspartame, that's the artificial sweetener that's very commonly used in these soft drinks,
0: mm-hmm,
1: that aspartame can actually increase the blood sugar levels.
0: There is no aspartame plant out there. This is not something that is harvested off of a field. Am I right?
1: That's correct. No,
0: okay,
1: that's a chemical.
0: All right. Okay. It's a chemical. All right, let's call a spade a spader. This is a chemical we put in our food. Okay.
1: Yeah. Right. Yeah. Okay. Now, we have known from animal studies, for instance, when we use mice, we give these mice either an aspartame-enriched diet,
0: mm-hmm,
1: or we give them a regular diet without any aspartame, we know that it increases the blood sugar in mice.
0: Okay.
1: Okay, we have known this. Now we also seem to know that the same thing happens in humans. So aspartame, these sweeteners, have apparently a tendency to increase the blood sugar levels, and therefore it can increase the need for insulin.
0: Mm.
1: Because the higher the blood sugar, mm-hmm, the more insulin is being kicked out,
0: mm-hmm,
1: and this then helps in promoting overweight.
0: Yes. And I can see where you're going with this thing with diabetes, too. I mean, we're dumping insulin into our bodies in copious amounts.
1: Yeah, that's right.
0: Yeah.
1: So, and whenever you have an overweight problem, you always seem to also increase the likelihood

0: likelihood of diabetes coming along. You know, they're just sort of like cousins.
1: Yes.
0: They're intertwined. And so we now can see that the aspartame sweetener indeed can increase the blood sugar levels, then can also influence the body weight and also, of course, the diabetes.
1: Yes.
0: So, I mean, that's reasonably well established now. There's another thing, however, and that is when people's brain get used to artificial sweeteners, somehow it affects the brain chemistry differently. They talk about that the brain chemistry is being hijacked. It doesn't quite give the same responses. And they talk now about that it has to do with releasing hormones. It's a pretty complicated mechanism that people are beginning to work on. So suffice it to say that artificial sweeteners have an effect on the brain that is not fully understood yet, but it seems to hijack the brain's functions properly and thereby apparently creates the overweight, the diabetes, and also the cardiac risk in people.
1: You got my attention right there. When we drink a aspartame sweetened beverage, we're messing with our hormone balance in our body? We're messing with that level of problem in our bodies, our hormones?
0: Yeah, it's difficult to really fully understand.
1: Wow.
0: People are working on these kind of problems, but it seems that the brain feels tricked.
1: Yes.
0: And as it feels tricked, it doesn't respond in the proper way anymore, and therefore the desire for more food is
1: yes.
0: intensified.
1: Yes.
0: And as you eat more, you have more calories. As you have more calories, you also have to worry about diabetes, and you have to worry about, you know, coronary heart disease.
1: Now, you've been very scientific here, Dr. Deal, with us. You're telling us study after study and giving us proof here. I want to have some answers. What are we supposed to do, Dr. Deal, when we are thirsty for that nice, sweet cola drink that we thought was so good for us? Should we go back to the sugared one? Is that the answer?
0: Well, you know, they found that naturally squeezed fresh fruit juices seem to be doing okay. They don't even have the same response, so that would be one way to do it. But again, you know, there may be too many calories there concentrated. But, you know, let me just sort of go back to the diet drinks, right? I mean, what you have here is you have a lot of chemicals. You have water and you have chemicals such as artificial sweeteners. You have chemicals added for color, for flavor, for preservatives, and for many, many other reasons. And, you know, it's these chemicals that can irritate the delicate lining of the stomach. And especially if they contain phosphoric acid, they may actually contribute to osteoporosis. Some require the kidneys and liver to detoxify and dispose of these chemicals. And you know something? You know, water doesn't have these problems. There are no calories, no irritants, fewer chemicals to threaten delicate body machinery. And you know, water is readily available and it's cheap.
1: Well, Dr. Deal, I hear you. Water is fine, and I love water as much as the next guy when I'm thirsty. But you know what? I got to say, water is boring compared to that sweet drink and that grape flavor and that cola flavor and all that sparkly stuff. Water is boring. How do I get past the boringness of water, Dr. Deal?
0: I know. You're right. You know, I have no simple answer for that, but I know that we can retrain our taste buds, number one. Number two, I know that you can sometimes perhaps enjoy some lemon or lime squeezed into it. You can have mineral water that has a little bit of bubbliness there. You know, can have some natural teas. You can get water in different ways. You can have some of these newer non-caffeinated coffees, cereal coffees, and so on. So there are various choices that we actually have, but in general, we recommend 8 glasses of water in its different ways a day, and that's exactly what the body needs to carry out all of its life processes. Remember, no calories, no diabetes, no extra weight.
1: That's what it comes down to. We need to make a decision here. We need to grow up, I think is the word I hear you saying. We need to grow up as health-conscious adults to say, okay, I am going to be healthy, and here are some of the the tools I'm going to use to be healthy. I'm going to drink water as opposed to cola, as opposed to diet cola. I'm going to bypass all kinds of diseases if I do that. I'm going to be a man or be a woman, and I'm going to take care of myself no matter what my appetite, no matter what my habits, no matter what my tongue is screaming at me to do. Am I on the right track here?
0: Yeah, you know, you can change habits.

0: habits. It takes a lot of time, especially if you're in the right association with people.
1: Yeah.
0: You know, you can do it. It just takes a little bit of energy initially to get that sort of a flywheel effect going. Mm-hmm. But ultimately, it becomes a new habit, and, you know, it's nothing really to it. Just remember, water is to the body what oil is to the car engine. It's the magic lubricant that makes everything else work. Water. 8 glasses a day.
1: That is something that each one of us needs to take to heart starting this very day, Dr. Deal. I really appreciate that. I want to invite you, listener, to the website chiphealth.com. There you will find all kinds of information, including studies like the ones Dr. Deal has been talking about here and some videos to watch. And also at that website, you can discover if a CHIP program is coming into your area, and you can find information about that and how you can be involved in a CHIP program. 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Dr. Deal, thank you so much for being with us today. You know, I'm going to go drink a glass of water. I just can't help myself. I'm going to go get one right now. And listener, always a pleasure to have you with us. Until next time, this is Charles Mills along with Dr. Hans Deal inviting you to be healthy by choice. Goodbye, everyone.

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2: With the Wall Street Business Report, I'm Bob Agnew. President Trump said today oil prices that have surged because of the war with Iran likely won't come down until after the U.S. midterm elections.
3: Shortly, but right after the election, because they'd like to have it that way, but right after the election, oil prices are going to be tumbling downward. They're going to be tumbling down, and we'll get them down, I think, for gasoline, we'll get them below $2 a gallon.
2: An Anthropic researcher is resigning over concerns about irresponsible development of artificial intelligence. Jacob Coxon, who worked at Anthropic and OpenAI, shared his worries about unsafe development practices and underestimating AI's capabilities on the social platform X today. His post reached nearly 100 million people overnight, sparking widespread online discussions. It was a big losing session on Wall Street today because of tensions in the Strait of Hormuz. The Dow was off more than 400 points. For the Wall Street Business Report, I'm Bob Agnew.
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6: So you ask, how could Jesus be completely man while remaining completely God? Some things must be taken by faith. For in childlike trust, we must come to God and simply believe. And though the wisdom of God may confound the wisdom of man, now, as then, truly wise men still seek the Savior and find Him by faith.

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0: The game goes like this. If only my wife was more like Judy Jones. Or if only my husband was like Johnny Johnson. What's wrong with comparisons like this? For one thing, the conclusions we draw are based on a distortion. We're equating the obvious flaws and shortcomings of a person we know intimately with the public image of the person we idealize. In other words, that individual is imperfect too, though it may not be as apparent across a crowded room. Besides, the comparison game is specifically designed to insult our marriage partner and weaken the bond that makes a relationship successful. In other words, everyone loses when we engage in this mind game.
1: For more information, visit drdobsonminute.org.

He lost. He was nominated for vice president. He lost again. But he knew only those who never tried are the real losers. And Abraham Lincoln was no loser. Persistence. Pass it on.

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2: With SRN News, I'm Keith Peters in Washington. President Trump is heading to Dallas for his Republican midterm convention, where he's expected to speak both tonight and tomorrow. Trump says too much is being made of many Republicans opting not to attend the convention.
3: The reason that some people are not coming is because we don't have room for 500 politicians. We have room for the ones that have a close race, if they're slightly behind or slightly ahead or tied. But we don't have rooms for people that are 35 points up and don't need to be there. We said stay back in campaign. Every politician that we've wanted to be there is there.
2: The event is part rally and part fundraiser, aiming to boost Republican candidates by highlighting Trump's first 2 years in office. Vice President J.D. Vance is also expected to speak. The U.S. military says it destroyed 5 Iranian oil tankers on Tuesday in response to the latest attacks on its warships, the latest burst of back-and-forth strikes moving both sides back towards open hostilities.
4: Following the American strikes, Iran launched missiles toward U.S. targets in Jordan, according to Iranian state-run media. Jordan's military said its air defense systems intercepted 18 ballistic missiles launched toward its territories, and 2 others fell in places where no one lives. No casualties were reported. The latest strikes are part of a dual economic and military approach by President Donald Trump to bring an end to the war. The Trump administration on Tuesday also imposed sanctions on additional elements of Iran's aviation industry, targeting more than 24 commercial and private airlines, in a new push to isolate Tehran from its remaining trading partners. Bernie Bennett, Washington.
2: A federal judge in Miami has ruled that social media influencers Andrew and Tristan Tate must remain in custody as they fight extradition to the United Kingdom. That's where the brothers are accused of rape and sex trafficking. This is SRN News.
5: An infant heart transplant surgeon, Dr. Leonard Bailey, associated with Loma Linda University, a medical institution run by Seventh-day Adventists, stated that when taking the heart out of an infant and replacing it with another heart, there's something miraculous about all that. Well, I should say so. And when God said that he would take out our stony heart and give us a new heart, the heart of one's being, the seat of one's emotions, the place where decisions are made, the place where love will now reside instead of hate, peace instead of discontent, that heart? Is there not something miraculous about that too? Well, I should say so. Isn't that what the world needs now? We need God. We need his miracle working power in our lives. We need new hearts. Have you been fighting against God who wants to give you a new heart? Perhaps it's time to let God work a miracle in you. Will you let him? This is Rod Bieber with Seed Time and Harvest.
2: Will a woman ever be president?
6: According to the latest poll from the Pew Research Center, 37% of Americans do not believe a female candidate has much of a chance to win the White House in their lifetime. That's up from 26% who felt that way 3 years ago. 17% think a woman will become president, down from 25%. And who cares most about seeing the first female chief executive? Democrats, 30%, and women, 22%. Michael Harrington reporting.
2: The UK government is banning trade with Israel's West Bank, where it claims that Jewish settlers are carrying out ethnic cleansing of Palestinians. Israel denies that charge and points out that the West Bank is part of Israeli territory. Foreign Secretary Ed Miliband says the UK will ban imports of all goods and services from the region, including financing, construction, infrastructure, and advertising. This is SRN News. Here's the Wall Street Business Report.
7: President Trump said today oil prices that have surged because of the war with Iran likely won't come down until after the U.S. midterm elections.
3: Shortly, but right after the election, because they'd like to have it that way, but right after the election, oil prices are going to be tumbling downward. They're going to be tumbling down, and we'll get them down, I think, for gasoline. We'll get

0: get them below $2 a gallon.
1: An Anthropic researcher is resigning over concerns about irresponsible development of artificial intelligence. Jacob Coxon, who worked at Anthropic and OpenAI, shared his worries about unsafe development practices and underestimating AI's capabilities on the social platform X today. His post reached nearly 100 million people overnight, sparking widespread online discussions. It was a big losing session on Wall Street today because of tensions in the Strait of Hormuz. The Dow was off more than 400 points. For the Wall Street Business Report, I'm Bob Agnew.
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3: Understanding for Real Life Today from 1 Timothy 6. 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
5: It's time now for Bible Talk. Join our hosts, Gary Gibbs and John Bradshaw, speakers for the Amazing Facts Ministry, as they now open the Bible and discuss themes that affect your life today. Stay tuned because the next 15 minutes will deepen your understanding of God's Word.
6: Hi, friends, and welcome again to Bible Talk, where we talk about what the Bible has to say to us today. I'm John Bradshaw, and with me today is Gary Gibbs. Hi, Gary.
7: Hi, John. On Bible Talk today, we are talking about talk. We're talking about the gift of tongues as it's mentioned in the Scriptures.
6: Yeah, interesting. Last time we were here, we found out that the gift of tongues, it isn't mentioned that often in the Scriptures. The way some Christians go, you'd think that's all the Bible talks about. Although the Bible does talk about it, so it's very important. We'll talk about it too.
7: And I want to ask you as we begin this program to explain to us, what did we learn last time regarding the gift of tongues? Because as I've gone to churches through the years, I've discovered that the gift of tongues, according to the churches that I've attended, is it's a prayer language. It's a language that comes from heaven. And when I hear somebody speaking in tongues, I don't really understand, John, what they're saying. It's a lot of that type of stuff.
6: Sure.
7: And I need somebody to interpret it. It's just like when I go to Africa, I don't understand what they're saying. Somebody has to interpret. So what is this gift of tongues that I'm hearing in the churches, and what does the Bible say about it?
6: Well, I haven't been with you when you've heard it, but what you're describing to me does not sound much like what the Bible talks about. The Bible very clearly defines the biblical gift of tongues.
7: Now, wait a minute, John. You say that gift of tongues that I'm hearing in the churches is not what the Bible says?
6: Well, it's not what Acts 2 says, and it's not what Acts 11 says, and it's not what Acts 19 says, and it's not what 1 Corinthians says either. Maybe there's some passage in the Bible I don't know about, but it isn't any of these passages that are the well-known texts that deal with the gift of tongues.
7: Well, we need to look at it then, because we don't want to do something that the Bible doesn't condone, and I know a lot of Christians would agree with me on that.
6: Yeah, I hope so. I hope every Christian is willing in her heart, his heart, to be led by the Spirit of God. We found out in Acts chapter 2, you see, this is where you see the gift of tongues manifest for the first time. It was the Feast of Pentecost. There were believers from all around, I don't want to say the whole world, but the known world, the near world at that time. They came to the feast. They spoke all different languages. But God wanted to communicate the gospel to them. So he moved miraculously upon his consecrated, converted, dedicated servants and filled them with the Holy Spirit. And the Holy Spirit gave to them this miraculous gift of tongues, the ability to speak in the languages of these other people.
7: Well, that sounds fine, but prove that to me.
6: Okay, it says
7: show that to me right in God's Word.
6: It says in verse 4 of Acts 2 now, and I would recommend that any Christian just pick up a Bible and read through the beginning of Acts 2 because it becomes very clear. And I can't read every verse right now. I'll just hit the high points. Acts 2, verse 4, it says, they began to speak with other tongues. Okay, is that word. And then in verse 6, it says, they were all amazed and confounded because they heard them speak in his own language, defining a tongue as a language. Verse 8, how hear we every man in our own tongue? Verse 11, we do hear them speak in our tongues the wonderful works of God. So according to Acts chapter 2, this gift of tongues that was demonstrated was a gift whereby the disciples spoke known languages. It even lists the countries and the regions that these people come from.
7: And then the people listening did not need an interpreter? Is that what you're saying?
6: That's what happened right there. Now, that is, if the guy was given the gift to speak in Cyrenian, for instance, and I'm not sure what language was spoken in North Africa then, the people from Cyrene heard that, and they understood perfectly in their language. Now, let's say somebody who didn't understand what was being said, this is where the interpreter would come in and say to the one who is in ignorance, this is what the guy's on about, this is what he's saying.
7: Okay, let me ask you this, John. That's fine for Acts chapter 2, someone's going to say. But in 1 Corinthians chapters 13 and 14, it's a different type of tongues there. The type of tongues mentioned in Acts 2 is a known earthly language.
6: That's true.
7: But there's also a language they speak in heaven.
6: Okay.
7: And when I go into that quiet place with God, or I'm worshiping God in church, God gives me the language of heaven. Let me read to you the text. You'll read it there in 1 Corinthians 13, verse 1. Though I speak with the tongues of men and of angels... Tongues of men. Now, that word tongues means language. Do I speak with the language of men or the language of angels and have not love or charity? I am become as sounding brass or a tinkling cymbal.
6: Now, Gary, nowhere in the Bible do we read a definition of the tongues of angels as being any kind of babbling or utterance or anything like that that a person doesn't and cannot understand. We just don't read that. What you're doing there is what people are doing there. Reading into that text and saying, well, he says tongues of angels, so this has got to be what my sister does down her church.
7: Well, it doesn't mean it could not be.
6: Well, it could not be as long as you stick with the definitions given in the Bible, you see.
7: Well, let me take you over to 1 Corinthians 14 then. It says, I follow after charity and love and desire spiritual gifts, but rather that you may prophesy. For he that speaks in an unknown tongue, this is a tongue you don't understand, speaks not unto men, but unto God. You see, he's speaking in his prayer language. He's speaking in the language of angels that God understands. So
6: you
7: he's
6: know,
7: not trying to communicate to men. He's communicating to God.
6: Well, that's an interesting thing, but you cannot go and ignore the rest of the passage of Scripture. You've got to take this chapter in its totality, because if you just fish out one verse, you could wind up floundering on the rocks of theological impossibility.
7: Then what is the tongues of angels?
6: Well, let's go right on through this and see whether we can figure that out from the Bible. It says in verse 3, he that prophesies speaks to men to edification and exhortation and comfort. He that speaks in a tongue edifies himself. He that prophesies edifies the church. The thing what you've got to do here is never move away from the foundation that has been laid for us in the Bible. We are told in Acts 2, Acts 11, Acts 19 that what a tongue is a known language for the sharing, the communicating of the gospel. So you can't flip over to another chapter and just go and change the definition. See, that's theological impropriety.
7: I guess I can see your point, because right here he doesn't really define what tongues is.
6: Oh, no, he doesn't. Further on, he comes, in fact, let us say in verse 5, he says, I would that you all spoke with tongues, but I'd prefer it if you prophesied. And I'll go down to verse 6. Brethren, if I come to you speaking with tongues, what shall I profit you except I speak to you either by revelation, knowledge, prophesying, or doctrine? And then he goes on to talk about the trumpeter giving an uncertain sound. So likewise you, except you utter by the tongue words easy to be understood, how shall it be known what is spoken? You will speak into the air. He's saying, man, if you're going to speak in public, speak in a way that people can understand. Otherwise, it's a waste of time. Now, let me come back up to your verse 2. He that speaks in an unknown tongue isn't speaking to men, but to God. You're reading from what book are we in? First what?
7: First Corinthians.
6: Okay, now this gives us the

0: from first, what book are we in? First what?
1: First Corinthians.
0: Okay, now this gives us the background to understand this. Corinthians was a bustling seaport. You've been in port cities.
1: Yes, in fact, I've been to Greece. Haven't been to Corinth, but I've been to Thessaloniki and other places like that.
0: So you know that in port cities, there tends to be a more international mix of people there,
1: mm-hmm.
0: more languages spoken. So here in Corinth, you've got people who spoke various languages. And the guy is saying, well, listen, if you are speaking in a language that nobody understands, well, God understands, you can communicate with him, but you can't be communicating with the others in the church. It just doesn't work and it will fall flat. So we've got to do something about that.
1: So the point here then in 1 Corinthians 14, over and over again, is when you speak in your tongue, it needs to be understood by the others around you, or otherwise it's unprofitable.
0: Well, it says as much in verse 13, wherefore let him that speaketh in an unknown tongue. And you know, that word unknown is a supplied word that doesn't appear in the original text.
1: Well, that's not in the original language.
0: Oh, no. If we were to read the original language, it would say, let him that speaks in a tongue.
1: Boy, that's interesting, isn't it?
0: Sort of changes things.
1: Why did they put
0: bit.
1: Unknown in then?
0: You know, it's pretty hard to know just exactly what the translators were thinking.
1: It's probably because it was unknown to the people who were listening.
0: This is what I think. That's right. You know, I'm speaking to you in Maori from New Zealand, and that's unknown to you. You see, you're not going to understand it. Let him that speaks in that tongue pray that he may interpret, because if I pray in an unknown tongue, my spirit prays, that is, the Holy Spirit is motivating, moving this prayer,
1: mm-hmm.
0: but my understanding is unfruitful. So he's saying, man, I'm praying in this thing, and if somehow it's not understood, then this is unfruitful business that's going on there, see?
1: Right, because, you know, I've traveled a lot, John, overseas, and so have you, and I've been in churches where I did not understand the language. I've been a speaker at many services like that.
0: Sure.
1: And I'm sitting there, and they're introducing me, and they're da-da-da-da-da-da-da in whatever language, Twi or Ga or Swahili, and all I understand is Gary and Amazing Facts.
0: That's all.
1: I know they're talking about me. I hope it's something good that they're saying about me. But I know they're talking about me. I have to have an interpreter lean over and tell me. Otherwise, it's an unknown language, and I am not profited by it. When they
0: Absolutely.
1: Pray, when they preach, my spirit is in tune with God, but I'm not profited by what they're saying.
0: And that's the point exactly. He says, what is it then? I will pray with the Spirit, and I will pray with the understanding also. Then he says, I will sing with the Spirit. You know, it's interesting. Now, someone's going to call me out and contradict me, but you hear of people praying in the Spirit, and it's this, I don't want to be disrespectful, but it's this babbling sort of utterance.
1: Mm-hmm.
0: Personally, I've never heard anyone say that singing in the Spirit is the same thing, although, you know, someone's going to say, oh, I do that, or I know that. But
1: there must be somebody that's done that.
0: But generally, you don't find whole congregations singing in the Spirit the way they would speak in the Spirit or claim to. Paul is saying, if you're going to pray, man, pray in a manner that you understand and that other people can understand as well.
1: Well, that's very good. I love this chapter, 1 Corinthians 14, because once you get that view of it, that he's trying to bridge the language barrier, Paul's trying to give instruction to show that when you have all these cultures come together in one church setting,
0: sure.
1: worshiping together with many different languages, how do you keep order? Otherwise, you have one person speaking Italian, one speaking in Spanish, another in Babylonian, and they're all speaking at the same time. You must have chaos if that's what's happening.
0: In fact, later in the very same chapter, this is where Paul says, let everything be done decently and in order. He says, how is it, brethren, when you come together, everyone's got a psalm, a doctrine, a tongue, and so on. Let all things be done to edify. He gives instruction. If anyone speaks in a tongue, let it be two or three people at the most, and that by course, that means one at a time,
1: mm-hmm.
0: not 50 people doing it all at once. And it says, let one interpret. So these are known languages.
1: Mm-hmm.
0: You got to have an interpreter. Keep it orderly. It needs to be understanding and coherence in the worship of God.
1: I've been in churches where I spoke and I was interpreted into two other different languages. And Paul's very practical. If you interpret it into more languages than that, church gets really boring and complicated. So he wanted church to be a living experience where we connect with God.
0: Likewise, I've been in churches where you've got 100 different people babbling in 100 different utterances. Paul is recommending against that practice too. Oh, there's so much more to cover.

0: this. So friend, be sure to join us again next time for more here on Bible Talk. If you'd like more information on what we've been studying today, we have a comprehensive Bible study guide we'd love to share with you that's absolutely free. 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
1: With the Wall Street Business Report, I'm Bob Agnew. President Trump said today oil prices that have surged because of the war with Iran likely won't come down until after the U.S. midterm elections.
2: Shortly, but right after the election, because they'd like to have it that way, but right after the election, oil prices are going to be tumbling downward. They're going to be tumbling down, and we'll get them down, I think, for gasoline, we'll get them below $2 a gallon.
1: An Anthropic researcher is resigning over concerns about irresponsible development of artificial intelligence. Jacob Coxon, who worked at Anthropic and OpenAI, shared his worries about unsafe development practices and underestimating AI's capabilities on the social platform X today. His post reached nearly 100 million people overnight, sparking widespread online discussions. It was a big losing session on Wall Street today because of tensions in the Strait of Hormuz. The Dow was off more than 400 points. For the Wall Street Business Report, I'm Bob Agnew.
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5: Make something that is sweet, or anything else for that matter. I'm not talking about adding sugar to a recipe. Let's say that God provided you with all the atoms of the various elements you needed to make a molecule that tastes sweet. If you were to make such a molecule, you would need to know the construction of the sweet taste receptors on your tongue. You would need to know which molecular shapes would bind to those receptors. And you would have to understand how all the different elements bind to one another and what molecular shapes they would have. The complexity of this task was well illustrated when researchers at the University of Wisconsin-Madison released a computer model of a plant protein that tastes sweet. The protein, called brazine, is about 2,000 times sweeter than sugar and occurs naturally in the West African fruit. Brazine's coiled molecular shape illustrates the importance of a molecule's shape. If the molecule uncoils, perhaps due to heat, it loses all its sweetness. Its structure does not resemble the structures of two other sweet plant proteins. Rather, it closely resembles scorpion poisons and proteins used by some plants for self-defense. The more we learn about how things work in the world around us, the clearer it becomes that everything that exists has been carefully designed to interact in very specific ways. We learn more about this creator, though, not from molecules, but from his holy word, the Bible.
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7: Christ is the doorway to eternal life. Connect with him today. Life Talk.

as we worship the Lord and enjoy the mystery of the fellowship of His presence, it's as if the Lord has set before us His heavenly table. At His table, we find the bread of the broken body of Jesus and the healing wine of His shed blood for us. He's called us to His table, and there we'll find mercy, grace,

At 1 p.m. on September the 9th, 2022, in Hyde Park, London, at the Tower of London, in Edinburgh, Scotland, Cardiff, Wales, Gibraltar, the Channel Islands, and other locations, military guns fired 96 times in honour of Queen Elizabeth II, who had died at the age of 96 the day before. The empire over which she reigned with much dignity once ruled a quarter of both the world's landmass and population. At one time, Britain ruled the 13 colonies of what's now the United States, as well as India and a large chunk of Africa. In 1945, 700 million people living outside the UK were under British rule. 20 years later, that number was 5 million. There's a kingdom that won't pass away. In the dream given by God to King Nebuchadnezzar of Babylon, God revealed that four kingdoms would rise and fall. Nebuchadnezzar's Babylon, then Medo-Persia, then Greece, and then Rome, which God said would become 10 separate nations. And it all played out exactly as God has said. If you wanted one compelling reason to believe that the Bible is accurate, that's enough right there. But there's part of the dream given to the king that hasn't yet been fulfilled. Daniel told the king that a stone cut out without hands would strike the image. And the stone that smote the image became a great mountain and filled the whole earth. Daniel 2:35. That's the return of Jesus. Kingdoms rise and fall, but one kingdom will last forever. Jesus is coming back to this earth soon and will establish a forever kingdom that he wants you to be part of. Through faith in Jesus, you can be part of God's perfect plan for this world. Jesus is definitely coming back soon. John Bradshaw, It Is Written.

after Jesus died on the cross on Friday, on the sixth day of the week, the preparation day, the day prior to the Sabbath, he was taken to a tomb. Joseph of Arimathea and Nicodemus both went to see Pilate, and being men of means and influence, they were able to ensure that the body of Jesus was given an honorable burial rather than one that the lowest of criminals would receive. Luke 23 verse 50 to 56 points out that this day was the preparation day, the day prior to the Sabbath, and it was drawing near. As they didn't have time to prepare the body of Jesus fully, they went home with the intention to come back on the first day of the week. Even in death, Jesus rested on the Sabbath, showing the importance of the Sabbath to both Jesus and his followers. He was taken to what is known today as the Garden Tomb. This tomb here behind me, which was discovered in the late 1800s, is believed by many believers and scholars alike to be the place where Jesus rested. Soldiers were placed outside, and for a while it looked like they had finally gotten rid of Jesus. However, as the text says, "O death, where is thy sting? O grave, where is thy victory?" Jesus was going to rest a while, but not forever. His supporters, though, were grief-stricken as their hopes for an earthly reign of Jesus were dashed. A large portion of the New Testament is focused on proving this key attribute of Jesus' divinity, that he rose from the dead. As the song says, we serve a risen Savior. He's in the world today. I know that he is living, no matter what men may say. When Jesus rose from the grave, it was marked, like his death, by an earthquake. The soldiers who were standing guard witnessed this momentous event. They saw the stone rolled, they saw the angels come down, and they saw Jesus come from the grave. Convicted in their hearts and with a story on their lips, they went to tell the priests, but they bribed them and convinced them to say that the disciples came and stole his body while they slept. There is no way that this truth could be suppressed, though. On Sunday morning, Mary was the first to come down here, and seeing the stone rolled away, she goes and tells the disciples that Jesus is not in the tomb. Peter and John then run to the tomb with her, and seeing that her account is accurate, they then leave. Mary, though, stays, and she lingers a while, stricken with grief. She then sees two angels who ask her why she is crying, and she says that they have taken Jesus' body and she cannot find it. It is then that Jesus appears to her and says, "Mary." She responds and says, "Rabbi," or teacher, and he tells her to go and tell the others and Peter that he is risen. He specifically mentions Peter, for he knew how bad Peter felt since his denial, and he wants to let him know that he is forgiven. Filled with joy, Mary rushes to the disciples, this time bringing news of the resurrection. It was almost news that was too good to be true. Their hopes and dreams had been crushed at Calvary, and now, just a few days later, he is risen. The idea or concept of a resurrection is incredibly difficult to get one's mind around, but it was news that they wanted to believe. After all the miracles that Jesus had done,

that they wanted to believe. After all the miracles that Jesus had done, this was surely possible. Jesus is different to other gods, but it is on this point where the greatest distinction lies. Other gods that other faith groups venerate are either inanimate objects or they are dead. Jesus is different, for the grave had no hold over him. Death had no sting, and the grave had no victory. Our faith today has life because Jesus is risen. As he said to Peter before he denied him, "I'm going to prepare a place for you, and if I go, I will come again and receive you to myself, that where I am, there you may be also." Today we serve a risen Savior. He lives to make intercession for us, and he will one day come again and take us back to heaven. May we surrender our hearts to him. May we accept his gift of salvation and live with him for eternity.

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1: Hi, boys and girls, this is Uncle Dan.
2: And I'm Aunt Carol. Welcome, everyone, teens, moms, dads, grandparents.
1: Aunts, uncles, cousins, friends, and neighbors, and we do mean you.
2: Are you ready to hear the third chapter in our series on the life of John Newton?
1: Well, I sure am. At the end of chapter two, it sounded like John finally realized that there is a God who answers prayer, who really cares about our needs.
2: True. He did admit in later years that a real conviction of God's love had begun in his heart at that time. But John still had some rough seas ahead, and I mean that in more ways than one.
1: You mean that after God answered his prayers and saved him from that terrible storm, he still didn't change his lifestyle?
2: I'm afraid not. He had to face another crisis before learning God's ways are best.
1: Sounds like he was a slow learner.
2: But God is an ever-so-patient teacher.
1: That's true, and I praise him for his patience with me every day.
2: Me too.
1: So what happens to John next?
2: Well, listen as I tell you in part three of Amazing Grace. Coming back to England from Africa in March 1748, John Newton and the crew of the Greyhound were nearly lost in a terrible storm that severely damaged their ship. After suffering from cold and hunger for days and pumping water out of the ship around the clock, they were overjoyed to see land again and docked in Lough Swilly, Ireland on the 8th of April, 1748. It was their miraculous survival on that voyage that reawakened John's faith. No more did he swear or blaspheme or joke about the Bible. He was no longer a lazy troublemaker. In fact, his expert seamanship during the storm deeply impressed the captain, the same man who had despised him and called him a Jonah. Surprisingly, on the captain's recommendation, the ship's owner offered John the command of a new slave ship, the Brownlow, which was leaving soon for Africa. He declined to serve as captain because he said he needed to learn more about the slave trade, but agreed to serve as first mate. As John watched the loading of supplies on the Brownlow that August, he held a sealed letter in his hand.
3: Oh, wrap it in there.
4: Got it.
5: On the cart now.
6: Milton, how are we doing today?
7: Captain Dawkins, quite well. Most of the provisions are on board already.
6: Excellent. Maybe we can sail ahead of schedule.
7: Yes, the weather's good.
6: Well, say, what have you got there?
7: This? Just a letter from Polly.
6: That's the girl you talked about when we sailed on the Greyhound.
3: A box of Marlin here, Captain.
6: Stow it by the bosun's locker. Isn't she the one?
7: Yeah, I just got back from London. I took the coach up to see her.
6: That's at least 3 days from here.
7: Yeah, it's a pretty long trip, especially coming back by foot. No money for a ride back.
6: Well, you must have asked for her hand by now.
7: I have the family's blessing, but I'm not sure about Polly. I believe the answer is in this letter.
6: It's still sealed.
7: I'm afraid to open it. I told her I can't get my mind off of her, but she hasn't been encouraging. I just pray she will accept me.
6: Did you say pray?
7: I did. Prayer puts us in touch with God himself.
6: That's amazing. Coming from you, I mean.
7: I know how I was. I was Satan's child, but Jesus did something wonderful. Even though I had been the worst of blasphemers, he overlooked all my sins and saved me during that last voyage on the Greyhound.
6: And when he saved you, he saved the rest of us too, apparently.
7: But do you notice how that next storm came in Lough Swilly right after we docked? 30 minutes earlier, and we wouldn't be here today.
6: That's true.
7: It was the hand of God that held back the storm till we were safe.
6: Could be. Could be.
3: Captain Dawkins, sir, we just got these. Where do you want them?
6: Well, let me see one of these. They look like they'll do the job.
7: What are those things?
6: Thumb screws. These help discipline our, cargo. If we have an unruly slave, we just put this on his thumb, then slowly turn this screw till it produces just the right amount of pain. Get the idea?
7: How long do you...
6: Some difficult ones, maybe several hours.
7: Really?
2: By the time the loading was finished and the Brownlow departed, John's education in the slave trade had already begun. Once they arrived at the Sestro River in Africa, John took well-armed men up the river and into the jungles to trade for human cargo. Men, women, and children who were taken back to the ship and imprisoned in the hold. John had been in Africa about 2 months when the Brownlow reached the Plantain Islands, where he had been a slave of

0: Flo and P.I. He was enjoying life as he stood on the deck one clear night, gazing at the trees lining the African coast.
1: What a beautiful night, and the moon is so bright.
2: Good evening, John. Thought you'd be reading your Bible or praying.
1: I've kind of gotten away from that since we left.
2: Sure, you're out there in the jungle a lot. Wouldn't want to lose your Bible.
1: No. I'll get back to my prayers one of these days. In the meantime, I love it here. Just listen to those drums.
2: Yeah. I wonder what's going on out there.
1: I tell you, life in those villages can be pretty inviting sometimes, especially when they have their ritual dances or have some kind of pagan ceremony. And then there's the women.
2: Oh, yeah?
1: Yeah. Let's just say I've had a couple of good times out there.
2: Those poor wretches down in the hold. In a few months, we'll have hundreds down there.
1: This trade in slaves has been good for England, hasn't it?
2: My goodness, yes. Just look at how Liverpool is built up, and the work for the ironsmiths and carpenters and farmers.
1: Not to mention the planters over in the colonies.
2: So right you are.
1: I think I'll turn in. I'm going to see Chloe and his wife tomorrow, the ones who had me in chains a few years ago. Are they going to be surprised?
2: Good night, John.
1: Night, Captain.
0: The next day, John went ashore and visited Klo, the slave trader, and his African wife, P.I., who had enslaved him a few years earlier. They were amazed to see their former prisoner dressed as a ship's first officer, so he immediately had their respect, and now they took him around to see their property.
3: And here, well, you can see what we've done to the stockade since you were here.
1: Yes, it's much bigger.
4: Hold more slaves now. Very strong, too. No one get out.
3: And just take a look at those young lime trees. We fenced them in to keep out some of the animals. How about a closer look? Just unlatch the gate there.
1: P.I., allow me to open the gate for you.
4: Thank you, Mr. John.
1: Oh, they've really grown, haven't they? Next year I'll have my own ship and I'll buy some of your limes.
3: Well, they'll be here for you. Now, let's see. We're clearing some farther down for a new grove. Would you like to take a look?
1: Thanks, but the last few minutes I'm not feeling well. Could I lie down a while?
3: Well, of course. We'll give you a nice, comfortable spot back at the house.
0: Within a few hours, John had a high fever and found himself in the same place where he had been so sick a few years before. As he lay there, again delirious with fever, events of the past came back to his mind.
4: So how's our little weakling today? Huh? Are you thirsty? Well, here's a drop of water for you. And I brought you this nice chicken bone, too.
5: I'm so thirsty. Hungry. Slaves give me food. Send a slave to me.
4: I don't need to send you a slave. You are a slave.
5: I'm going to die. I made a vow to God in Ireland to change. My life is still evil. He saved my life, and I have done evil again. This time I will die.
0: Even though Klo and P.I. took excellent care of John, the fever took a terrible toll on his body. Each day was physical and emotional agony as he thought about how he had fallen back into many sins again. He had to find a private spot where he could pour out his confessions before God. Barely able to make it to the door, John staggered to the beach, falling frequently, and crawled up to the spot where he used to solve problems in geometry. He collapsed, exhausted, on the sand.
5: Oh. Oh. Here am I, Father in heaven, cast up from the sea of sin, the flotsam of a human wreck. My body ravaged, my soul in agony. I blasphemed the name of God and precious Jesus. I denigrated the Holy Bible.

0: I caused other men to sin. I made a solemn vow to you that I would serve you and none other, but again I submitted to the cunning temptations of the serpent. I am desperately unworthy, but I pray you will renew me in body and spirit and restore me utterly. May Jesus Christ so fill me that I will not fall again. In the name of the Father, the Son, and the Holy Spirit.
1: That night on the beach was a turning point in John Newton's life as he bitterly confessed that he had turned away from God again. He sought healing and renewed his commitment to Jesus as Savior and Lord, casting himself upon God's grace. Within 2 days, he was totally recovered and back on the Brownlow preparing for the return voyage with a cargo of slaves. Though John was still blind to the evils of the slave trade, his knowledge of it would serve God's purposes years later. As they sailed the Atlantic, John talked with the bosun.
2: Smith, how's the fresh water holding up?
3: Well enough, Captain.
2: Full sail this morning, making about 8 knots. We should be in Antigua in a couple of weeks.
3: Yeah, none too soon for our cargo. The men chained up down there and it's stinking old. Makes me sick.
2: It's too bad we can't bring them up for air more often and wash them down. Look, what's that slave doing with a spike?
3: And why is he going up to the helmsman?
2: He hit him on the head.
3: He's knocked out cold.
4: Torbway! Torbway!
5: Yeah!
4: Torbway!
5: Yeah!
4: Torbway! Torbway!
6: I know it's hard to wait to find out what happens next, but we'll get back to our story in just a moment. Right now, we want to share one of the many letters we receive.
1: Dear Aunt Carol and Uncle Dan, I love the adventures. They're so fun. I like my audio stories, too, and I listen every night when I go to sleep. I can hardly wait till the next one or for the quizzes. I think everyone should get them. God bless you. Much love, Megan.
6: And God bless you, too, Megan.
1: Mm-hmm.
6: And we agree with you. Everyone should join our adventures in the Holy Bible Club. And we're going to tell you how to do that right now. So if you haven't already joined, this would be a good time to have pen and paper ready.
1: When you join our Adventures in the Holy Bible Club, you'll have access to exciting stories, puzzles, and quizzes. 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
2: Smith, quick to my cabin. Here's my key. Unlock the muskets and give to the men. Fast! Men, go below with Smith. Grab a musket and get into the rigging. Tell the others. You, take cutlasses and come aloft. Get aloft!
1: Once in the rigging, the men of the Brownlow fired into the melee below to bring it to a halt. There was a terrible fight on the deck of the Brownlow involving all the crew. When it was over, the helmsman was dead, as well as 3 or 4 slaves. There have been other cases like this where an entire crew was murdered. But again, John Newton's life was spared, and the Brownlow returned to England in time for Christmas 1749. By now, the romance between John Newton and Polly Catlett was in full bloom, and plans were made for a wedding the following February. After their marriage, John and Polly spent several happy weeks together, living with her parents until time for John's next trip to Africa. And Polly's mother loved having them at home.
5: Good morning in there. Good morning. Are you lovebirds awake? I have some tea and cakes, and some good bacon, too.
7: Yes, Mama. We'd love something to eat. Let me get the door for you, Mother.
2: Good morning, Mrs. Catlett. So kind of you to bring out breakfast.
7: Here, just put the tray on the table.
2: Gotta get this fire going again.
5: Must be nice back from Africa, seeing all those exotic sights, and now not a care in the world.
2: I don't think I could say that.
5: When can you tell us more about your adventures in Africa?
2: Well, this evening would be fine.
5: Wonderful. Oh, and we already brought in more wood for the fire. Well,
2: thanks so much, Mrs. Catlett.
5: I'll leave you two alone now. You know where to find me.
7: Yes, Mama.
2: How about a hug?
7: You're so warm.
2: Got a kiss for me, too? Your mother thinks we're so carefree, but it's not really so.
7: Oh?
2: It's great here, and you fulfilled so many things for me. In fact, lately, just the thought of you has kept me from so much evil.
7: Oh, I don't
2: no
7: think
2: way. You see, I can't bear the thought of going to sea again and leaving you. The thought of being away from you so long, it's torture.
7: But, dearest, you're the master of a ship now. Just think of it.
2: I know, but the way I feel, death would be better.
1: John was so desperate to stay home that he sank a large sum of money into lottery tickets, hoping to live on the prize money for a while. But he didn't win anything. It was a tearful parting when he mounted his horse that August day in 1750 and headed back toward Liverpool. Though he was able to return to Polly for a few days, John finally sailed on the Duke of Argyll, August 11th, 1750, captain of a slave vessel for the first time. The following May of 1751, they left the coast of Africa with a full load. As usual, John used his free time at sea to study, spending much of his time reading the Latin classics.
8: Senatus consultum inde factum est ut consules inter se provincias Italiam et Macedoniam compararens...
9: At noon, sir! The slaves, loose below, causing trouble.
2: Let's go.
1: Once on deck, they learned about a dozen slaves were loose in the hold, and others were trying to remove their chains. Because it was dangerous for the crew to go down into the hold, they stood at the hatch with weapons and kept the slaves at bay.
10: Captain Newton, sir. One of the boys stole a marlin spike and put it through the grating. They used it to break their chains.
2: What next? Always trouble of some kind. Looks like we have a gale building up, too.
9: We've already taken in the royals.
2: Good. Well, the slaves will have to wait. Can't spare any more men right now. Tucker, see to it a gun's brought up here to the hatch and put a couple of men here on watch till morning. We'll get them all back in chains then.
11: Aye, aye, sir.
2: This gale keeps building. We've got to take in more canvas. I'll be about that immediately. And Tucker, let's rig some safety lines forward.
11: Aye, aye, sir.
1: During John Newton's three voyages as captain of slave ships, he saw many difficulties on board. Uprisings, attempted mutiny, another life-threatening fever, and the usual storms at sea. Though he was separated from his wife for many months, he thought of her constantly and loved the appointments they had made with each other to look at the North Star at the same time each evening. As he stood at the rail on a clear night, he spoke to her as though she were there.
8: Dearest Polly, I would that you were here by my side. My consolation is that each hour takes me closer to you, and I thank God in heaven that he has called us together. You don't know how much I question this work now. I'm chained to this unholy business just as surely as those poor creatures are chained in the hold. The more I come into the presence of God, the more I abhor those chains and shackles like some jailer. I don't believe God intended for his sons and daughters to suffer so. If only there was someone else, a,
0: of like mind, but there's no one I can talk to about these things. Well, I'll be with you again tomorrow night. Good night, Polly, dearest.
1: On the return from Africa, many ships stopped in Basseterre on the island of St. Kitts, where the captains were frequently invited to parties held by the social elite. Guests in these fine homes were treated to the best of food served by slaves. On his third voyage as a captain, John was invited to one of these parties, where the host introduced him to the other guests.
11: Captain Newton, may I present Virginia Spencer, a talented singer, by the way.
0: My pleasure, Mrs. Spencer. I love to sing, too.
11: Really? Then we've got to hear both of you tonight.
12: You don't mean that, do you?
11: I most certainly do.
0: Afraid I don't know any popular songs like Thomas Arne's. I know plenty of hymns by Isaac Watts and the other songs you wouldn't want to hear.
11: I'll try again later, Captain.
12: So nice meeting you, Captain Newton.
11: Oh, yes, Captain Newton. Here's someone you should meet. A colleague, Captain Alexander Clooney.
0: John Newton of the African, bound for Liverpool, of course.
13: How do you do? The African, you say? Must be a slaver.
0: Little doubt, is there? I'm not too proud of the fact.
13: How could that be? Just look at what the trade does for us.
0: I'd need the rest of the evening to tell you. For starters, when I got into this,
11: please pardon me for interrupting you, gentlemen, but I can see you have much to discuss. Captain Newton, please excuse me for a few minutes. Be sure to try the pastry.
0: Thanks. I was going to say, moral issues were no concern to me when I got into this trade, but God is opening my eyes to the evil of it all. Each day, I swear, it's a greater burden to me.
13: Surprising. To hear the master of a slave ship say that.
0: And furthermore, I've taken steps on the African to protect the slaves from unnecessary abuse. But we know what happens once they're off the ship.
13: Yes, we do. You said it was God who opened your eyes.
0: Yes, so much has happened. I've come close to death so many times, but I just shrugged it off as luck. Then, just a few years ago, I can't explain it, something reawakened my interest in the scriptures.
13: That was the Holy Spirit.
0: I hadn't taken the Bible seriously since I was a boy. But then I started saying to myself, what if this is true? Right after that, there was a storm that nearly sank us. I prayed, if you could call it that. I prayed for the first time in years. And just imagine. We made it into Lough Swilly after 2 weeks with the port bulwarks torn away, with other major hull damage and critically short on rations. I couldn't believe we were still afloat.
13: Amazing. So that experience showed you what God can do?
0: That and so many other experiences. The problem is, I've not had another Christian to talk to till now. I've so many questions.
13: You know, John, you don't mind if I call you John?
0: No, of course.
13: Why don't we just take a walk outside? This isn't a good place to talk about these things.
0: It's a good idea.
13: I'll get my hat.
0: I've got one, too.
1: John was delighted to meet another Christian, especially one who was a captain like himself. As they walked along the docks, John asked many questions.
0: And there's another thing. I couldn't have been more sincere in that church in Londonderry when I made my commitment to change my life. But by the time I got back to Africa, it was just like before. And now I fear I could slide back into my old ways again.
13: Remember? God's grace, my friend.
0: Yes, I remember, saved by grace through faith. But if I fall again, it may be too late.
13: We all go off course sometimes. But God is more patient than any man you'll ever meet. Remember in 2 Peter 3, where it says he is patient, wanting everyone to come to repentance?
0: The things God did for me, any one of them would have turned around most people, but not me.
13: It just takes a little longer with some people. But remember what it says in the good book, where sin abounded, grace did much more abound. That's in Romans, I believe. That means God's favor and his patience are prodigious.
0: Just look at all the sailors in this tavern and those women. You see them in every port.
13: Jesus offers us something infinitely better.
0: I'll never go in one of those places again.
13: Just remember, John, God's grace is far more abundant than even the fish in the sea. Only we don't have to catch his grace like fish. All we have to do is have faith in him, and it's ours.
2: He's always ready to welcome me back again if I make a mistake.
13: He will help you up like a parent helps a child who has stumbled.
2: May God's name be praised. I can be reassured.
13: You can indeed, and so can everyone. Remember, we're all sinners. Our righteousness comes by faith in Jesus. But we can't use his grace as an excuse for committing old sins again. Just have faith. Real faith in God. And he will give you the victory and the reward.
1: Alexander Cluny and John Newton spent many wonderful hours together on each other's ships, sometimes talking and praying together through the entire night. Alexander helped John understand the basic principles of the Christian faith. He also encouraged him to be more evangelical, quicker to tell about how God saved him from many dangers, and quicker to pray with others. Captain Cluny had left a permanent imprint on John Newton when he sailed for England on June 20, 1754. The stage was then set for major changes in John's life that he could not foresee.
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How important is prayer? Do you believe in prayer? The Bible says the effective, fervent prayer of

0: 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James 5, verse 16. 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
2: And now, Adventures in Odyssey. Here they come. Jack, they're here!
3: I heard, Connie, I heard. You don't have to yell. And it's not them.
2: Oh, sorry.
3: Connie, it's just Tasha in for a visit. Why all the excitement?
2: Why? What have I been talking about for the last week?
3: That new red blouse at Greenblatt's department store?
2: No, the other thing. The start of my new wedding planning service, Jack.
3: Oh, yes.
2: I'm calling it Dreams by Constance.
3: Poetic.
2: Thanks. Mm. I want Jason and Tasha to be my first real customers. So I picked up books about wedding dresses, cake designs. Where did I put that book on flower arrangements?
3: What makes you so sure they want to get married in Odyssey? Constance.
2: Jason told me. He said Tasha didn't have any family and that Odyssey would be the best place for them to get married. You know, I was sure that flower arranging book was right here. Maybe I left it in the office.
3: Well, you'd better hurry if you're going to get it. Here they come.
2: What? Hi!
3: Hello! Hi! How was your flight, Tasha?
4: Oh, I'm not sure. I've been working so hard lately. I slept most of the way.
3: Then a couple of weeks in Odyssey should be just the vacation you need.
2: Yeah, especially a couple of weeks spent planning your wedding.
4: Well,
5: funny you should mention that.
2: Oh, why?
5: Well, we've had a slight change of plans.
3: Change of plans?
5: Yeah, you see, Tasha only has a week off from work, and then she has to go back and train a replacement. So we decided that while she was here, we would, well...
3: You'd what?
4: Just say it, Jason.
5: Okay. We've decided that we're gonna get married tomorrow.
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3: Tomorrow?
2: You're getting married tomorrow?
5: Well, if we can set it up. It's just the best time for us. And your mouths are hanging open.
3: Oh, no. Well, it's just such a surprise.
2: Yeah, so sudden.
4: Well, that's us all over. Oh, Connie, look at all these books. Did you get them just for us?
2: Well, yeah. Well, I thought I could help with... Well, I guess it doesn't matter now.
4: Well, of course it matters. I still need a wedding dress. And, you know, I'd love it if we could have a little reception after the ceremony.
2: Really?
4: Mm-hmm.
2: Well, I could show you what I have. I left the flower book up in the office.
3: Why don't you make your arrangements up there, Connie? It'll be quieter and you can use the phone.
2: Okay, thanks, Jack. Come on, Tasha, the office is this way.
4: I'm right behind you.
5: So, Jack.
3: Jason.
5: Yeah.
3: You astound me. You absolutely astound me.
5: You can tell me how astounding I am later. I need to pick up Tasha's wedding present while she's distracted. I called it in before I went to the airport.
3: Called it in? What is it, a pizza?
5: No, it's a little something from Crystal's gift shop around the corner. I've had my eye on it for a while.
3: You are organized.
5: Why not? How many times does a man get married in his life?
3: Hopefully, just once.
5: Later.
3: Bye. Just never know what's going to happen next around here.
4: Oh, these pictures are beautiful, Connie.
2: Thanks. These are some of the weddings I've helped out with at the church.
4: Oh, you know, I love the way the veil drapes from that hat. I wonder if we could pick one up today.
2: Well, we can try. Just leave it to me.
4: Thanks. I appreciate your thoughtfulness.
2: Sure. Oh, what am I thinking?
4: What's the matter?
2: Well, I need to call Beverly at First Church. She's the events coordinator, you know, to see if it's available.
4: Before you do that...
2: Something wrong?
4: Well, no. It's just that, well, I thought we could have the ceremony here at Wits End. I mean, I don't know anybody at the church, and Jason and I really love this old building.
2: Well, that's understandable.
4: It's not a problem, is it?
2: No, not at all. But we still need to see if the pastor's free.
4: Oh, well, actually, we thought we'd just use a justice of the peace.
2: You don't want a pastor?
4: No, justice of the peace will be fine. Is that all right?
2: Yeah, it's your wedding. Of course it's all right. I'll give him a call.
4: Are you sure? I mean, I can call him. I don't want you to do everything.
2: No. That's what I'm here for. Don't worry. Consider it done.
4: I appreciate it. Which brings me to my last favor.
2: Yeah?
4: Well, I don't have any family of my own, and so I was wondering if you'd be my maid of honor.
2: Really?
4: Mm-hmm.
2: You want me to... Whoa, I mean, really, me? Oh, Tasha.
4: Is that a yes?
2: Yeah, oh, yes, I'd be honored to be your maid of honor. Yes, oh, thank you, I'd love to.
4: Great.
2: Oh, get off the phone.
3: Are you a problem, Connie?
2: Yeah, I'm trying to call Judge Abernathy, but his phone's been busy for an hour now. I wonder if he left it off the hook.
3: Judge Abernathy? Why?
2: Tasha wants him to marry them.
3: Really? She doesn't want the pastor to do it?
2: No, she wants him to marry them here at Wits End.
3: Here? Well, isn't the church available?
2: I didn't check. She said she wanted to get married here by a justice of the peace, and I'm going to be the maid of honor.
3: Oh, how nice.
2: What's wrong?
3: I'm just surprised by everything, that's all. They want to get married tomorrow. They don't want the ceremony in the church. Well, the church probably wouldn't be available on such short notice anyway.
2: Jack, you've got that look.
3: Look?

0: Yes?
1: Jack?
0: Oh, come on in, Jason. Well, how are the arrangements coming along?
1: Well, pretty smooth, amazingly enough. Tasha's out looking for a dress, and, well, I came in to take care of one last but very important detail.
0: Uh-huh.
1: My great, good friend, Jack, you've been like a second father to me. And, well, since my first father can't be here, I was hoping that you'd consent to serve as my best man.
0: Oh, Jason, I don't know what to say.
1: Well, don't say anything until I hit you with a second part. You know, Tasha's parents died several years ago. She doesn't have any family, so she was wondering if you would also give her away.
0: Oh my. But Jason, she hardly knows me.
1: Well, she knows you as well as she knows anyone around here. She asked for you specifically. It'd really mean a lot to both of us if you said yes.
0: Well, I'd love to say yes. I'm honored you thought of me, but before I can give you an answer, I was wondering if we could talk about something, just to ease my mind.
1: Uh-oh. Okay, what's up?
0: Jason, everything that's happened to you and Tasha seems to have happened so fast.
1: Oh, maybe, but we've been friends for years.
0: Yeah, I know. I suppose I've been as caught up in the romance of all of it as much as anyone else, but I think I've been assuming certain things about her that may not be true.
1: Well, like what?
0: Like her faith. Jason, is Tasha a Christian?
1: Well, yeah. I mean, she goes to church with me when we're together, and she gives every indication of believing.
0: Well, Jason, you know that going to church doesn't mean someone believes.
1: Well, I'm pretty sure she does believe.
0: Pretty sure?
1: Well, yeah. I mean, any time we've talked about it, she's... Well, I've always been under the impression she believes.
0: Don't you think you should be sure before you get married?
1: Jack, I wouldn't marry her if I wasn't sure that she was sympathetic to Christianity.
0: Sympathetic?
1: Jack, please quit throwing my words back at me. You know what I mean.
0: Yes, I'm afraid I do. Look, I hate to be a wet blanket, but you are about to take one of the most important steps of your life with this woman. Don't you think you should be absolutely certain about her faith?
1: I am certain. Everything's all right.
0: Well, I'm glad to hear it. I just thought it was worth checking.
1: Why? What are you saying? That if she wasn't a believer, you wouldn't be my best man? That you wouldn't give her away?
0: Jason, you know how I feel about the dangers of a Christian marrying someone who isn't... I feel the same as your father.
1: Meaning you'd say no if I couldn't tell you categorically that she's a Christian?
0: Can you tell me categorically?
1: Jack, it'll be all right. She knows my faith. She never says anything against it.
0: Jason, that is not...
1: Your timing couldn't be worse. Our wedding is tomorrow. You can't expect me not to marry her now. We've waited so long, and it's just unreasonable for you to think...
0: Not me, Jason. The Bible. You know what it says about believers,
1: yes,
0: Mary.
1: Yes, I know, and I appreciate your concern, but I know this will work out fine. It will. Now, Tasha and I would love to have you be a part of our ceremony. Will you do it?
0: If you aren't sure about her faith, then I can't be in your wedding. I'm sorry, Jason. The answer is no.
1: Okay. Then we'll do it without you.
2: Oh, hi there. We were just looking for you. I wanted to show you the dress.
3: And I have good news, too. I finally talked to Judge Abernathy, and he'll be here tomorrow at 4.
1: Good. Except that we won't need him here. We'll go there.
2: What?
3: You're not getting married at Wit's End?
1: Ask Jack.
2: Jason? Jason, wait a minute. Jason?
3: Jack?
0: I'm sorry. I really need to be alone for a while. Excuse me.
3: What in the world is going on?
2: Jason! Jason, stop! Now, what was that all about?
1: Nothing. You know, I don't see why we have to make a lot of arrangements to get married. You have your dress, right?
2: Jason, you have to tell me what happened.
1: Jack and I just had another one of our disagreements, that's all. Tasha, if I asked you to do something for me, would you?
2: Do something?
1: Jason... Would you?

0: Yes, of course.
1: Then come on.
2: Father God, help him to see. Just help him.
3: Jack?
2: Connie, please.
3: Jack! Jason just grabbed Judge Abernathy's address and left with Tasha.
2: Oh, no.
3: What's happening? What are they doing?
2: If I know Jason, they're eloping.
4: Want to contact us about the episodes you're hearing? 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We always love hearing from you.
3: Eloping? Why would Jason and Tasha elope on the day before they're getting married?
2: I've handled things badly. I should have been more diplomatic somehow. Handled it differently.
3: Jack, what are you talking about?
2: I asked Jason about Tasha's faith.
3: Her faith?
2: I don't think she's a Christian, Connie.
3: Oh, wow. Maybe it'll be okay. I mean, who knows? Tasha could become a Christian.
2: Yes, yes, and maybe she'll never believe at all. My wife didn't.
3: Your wife wasn't a Christian?
2: Not that I know of.
3: But if your wife wasn't a Christian, then why...
2: Did I marry her?
3: Yeah.
2: Same reason as Jason. I was blinded by love. I became a Christian when I was a teenager.
3: Teenager? But I thought you and Whit became Christians when you were kids.
2: Whit did, but I didn't. Oh, I went to church with him, attended all the church functions. I even counted a number of believers among my friends. But I didn't come to Christ until my late teens.
3: Oh.
2: Mm-hmm. Yeah, I was the proverbial seed that fell on rocky soil. I sprang up fast on fire for Christ. But because I didn't have the grounding I needed, I soon withered a bit and fell away. When I met Emily, my wife, I was straying from my new faith. She was a lovely woman, Connie. So kind, gracious. Beautiful blue eyes. Anyway, shortly after we were married, I had a profound experience that caused me to rededicate my life to God. Emmy was very happy for me, but that's as far as it went. No matter how hard I pushed, almost to the breaking point one time, she wouldn't believe. So I stopped pushing. Emmy ended up doing the same thing with me as I had done with Whit. Oh, she attended church, went to all the functions, even counted the number of believers among her friends. But she never accepted Jesus into her heart. We lived our entire lives and grew old together that way. Then 3 years ago, Emmy suffered a debilitating stroke. It robbed her of movement and speech. I tried to take care of her, but she deteriorated rapidly.
3: How sad.
2: Yes, it was. The night before she passed away, I went to her and I told her Jesus' parable of the workers from Matthew 20. You know it?
3: Yeah. About the man who hired workers for his vineyard at different times of the day, but paid them all the same wage when the day was over.
2: Mm. Yeah, well, when I'd finished, I took Emmy's hand and I told her. I told her it's never too late to come to Jesus. I begged her to accept him right then. She looked at me with those blue eyes. It was all the movement she had. And a tear rolled down her cheek. She died the next morning.
3: So, you won't know if she accepted Jesus until...
2: Yes, until heaven. I don't want anyone, especially Jason, to have to go through that. And even more importantly, neither does God.
3: Well, I still have the judge's phone number. Maybe we can call and stop them.
2: How? Connie, Jason, and Tasha are adults. If they want to get married, nothing can stop them. Except them.
3: Well, there must be something we can do.
2: Oh, there is. There is. The only thing we can do.
3: Yeah, I know. We can pray.
0: Here it is, Pegram Street. It's supposed to be the fourth house down.
1: Right.
0: The judge can take us right away?
1: Yeah, I guess.
0: Oh, there it is. His name's on the mailbox. Jason, are you sure you want to do this?
1: Of course I am.
0: Good, because I'm not.
1: What? Why?
0: Because the only words you've spoken to me all the way here were, yeah, I guess, right? And do you have a quarter for the phone?
1: Tasha, I'm sorry.
0: You know, getting married's supposed to be a happy occasion, but you sure don't seem very happy.
1: I'm just distracted.
0: I know. I was hoping the drive over here would undistract you enough to tell me what happened between you and Jack.
1: Look, Tasha, I really don't want to talk about that, okay?
0: Well, I really don't want to remember my wedding day like this. Come on, Jason. Whatever it is, you have to deal with it. We have to deal with it. Tell me, please.
1: Jack doesn't think we should get married.
0: Yeah, I assumed that much. The question is why? Doesn't he like me? Doesn't he think I'm good enough for you?
1: Of course he does. It doesn't really have anything to do with that. It's something far more... Well, I don't even know what to call it.
0: Make up a word, then. What's the problem?
1: Jack is concerned about your faith.
0: Faith? You mean what I believe about God?
1: Yeah.
0: Well, I guess I'm not surprised.
1: No?
0: No. In fact, I've sort of wondered why this conversation didn't come up earlier.
1: Really?
0: Don't look so amazed. It's obvious that Christianity is very important to the people you know. After all, you are John Avery Whittaker's son, and I know very well how he feels about God.
1: Yeah, but I don't think I've done a very good job telling you how important God is to me.
0: Well, I knew he was important to you, but I didn't think that had anything to do with us. I mean... It's not the kind of thing that has to get in the way of our lives, right?
1: Well, see, I pretty much told Jack the same thing. I mean, not in so many words, but that's what I said.
0: Well, then it's settled.
1: No, it isn't. Not if I'm going to be really honest with you and myself. Tasha, my faith should be the center of my life. It isn't always, but it should be. It's supposed to get in the way of everything I do, everything that I am.
0: Well, we can be tolerant of the things we disagree on.
1: Yeah, but when something is supposed to be the most important thing in your life, toleration from the one you love isn't enough. If you can't share my faith with me, then what'll become of it? I mean, do I live it out alone? Will there always be a part of my life, a huge part of my life that you won't understand?
0: What are you asking me?
1: I'm not even sure. I think those are questions... for me to answer.
0: Jason, you know, I'm not sure how I feel about God. I just haven't given him much thought lately. Now, maybe that should change. I don't know, but do we have to decide now?
1: Well, Jack seems to think so.
0: Well, what do you think?
1: Tasha, I love you. And I think that becoming a Christian is the greatest and best thing you could ever do.
0: And if I don't?
5: Hello? Hello in there.
0: Jason, I think it's the judge.
5: Hello?
0: Judge Abernathy?
5: The one and only. Are you Jason and Tasha?
1: Yeah, we are.
5: Boy, I've heard of anxious couples, but you two take the cake. First, you want to do it tomorrow, then today, right now. Can't do the ceremony out here, though. You gonna come inside?
1: No, sir, I guess not. Thanks, Judge, but I don't think we're quite ready yet.

0: they're back. Jack, they're back! Jack,
1: I heard, Connie, I heard.
0: Well, come on, then. Jason! Oh, where's Tasha?
2: Hi, Connie. Jack.
1: Jason?
2: I dropped Tasha off at the hotel.
0: So should I go over and throw some rice?
2: No, I don't think rice is appropriate. We've decided to put off the wedding.
0: Oh, I'm sorry. And I'm also glad, if you know what I mean.
2: Yeah. We need to just take some time to sort out our priorities and our faith. Looks like we won't be needing dreams by Constance for a while.
0: That's all right. I'm sure everything will work out okay.
2: Thanks, Connie.
0: I'd better get back inside.
1: You all right?
2: Oh, yeah. Yeah, I'm all right. Jack.
1: You don't have to say anything, Jason.
2: Yes, I do. Jack, I'm sorry.
1: No. I'm just glad you both now have the chance to start your lives together the right way.
2: Yeah. I really appreciate your courage. Thanks for always doing the right thing.
1: The right thing. Well, Lord, it's been quite a day. Thank you for helping Jason and Tasha to make the right decision. Help her come to you soon. And I need your help too, Father. I hope you won't mind, but for a little while, I'd like to talk to you about Emmy.
3: Throughout the Bible, God repeatedly warns his people not to marry outside their faith. And though many of you probably aren't thinking of getting married, it's still something you need to take very seriously. Like we saw in today's story, marrying a non-Christian can cause all sorts of grief and heartache. And worst of all, it displeases God. Well, that's all for now. If you'd like to write to me, I'd love to hear from you. The address is Adventures in Odyssey, Colorado Springs, Colorado, 80995. Or in Canada, write to Box 9800, Vancouver, BC, V6B4G3. And when you do, ask about how you can get your own copy of today's episode. It's called A Question About Tasha. 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Our production engineer was Dave Arnold, and our executive producer, Chuck Bolte. And I'm Chris, hoping you'll join us again next time for more adventures.

0: Hello, I'm Dr. John Morris with the Institute for Creation Research. 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
3: With SRN News, I'm Keith Peters in Washington. The Republican midterm convention has gotten underway in Dallas, Texas, with the featured speakers President Trump, his eldest son Don Jr., and Vice President J.D. Vance. President Trump says he's looking forward to the Republican midterm convention.
4: Looks very big, looks very exciting, and we're going to explain what we've done. We've done things that have never been done in the first term or the second term, frankly, of a president.
3: Organizers say they're out to showcase Trump's successes and Republican causes. Democrats criticize the event, arguing it shows Republicans are out of touch with everyday issues like the economy and health care. A British man is charged with working for Russian military spies.
5: 31-year-old Joshua Kamich was charged under Britain's National Security Act. Security Minister Dan Jarvis says the police acted against a potential threat and emphasized that recent incidents by Russia across Europe aim to create fear and disruption. Kamich was reportedly in contact with a group known as the GRU Volunteer Corps that is linked to Russia's military intelligence agency. Deemed a national security threat, supporters of the group face up to 14 years in prison. I'm Lisa Dwyer.
3: Five members of a cleaning crew were wrapping up their shift when they were killed as an Amazon cargo jet plowed into their van at the Miami airport. A lawyer for one of the victims, Yoel Rodriguez Naranjo, filed a wrongful death lawsuit Wednesday. The crew worked for Professional Ocean Service Corporation, which has cleaned planes at the airport for 15 years. On Wall Street, the Dow down by 405 points. The Nasdaq dropped 168. The S&P 500 lower by 37. This is SRN News.
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3: A warning about Netflix, correspondent Michael Harrington reports.
6: 1 Million Moms, a Christian conservative family organization, says the ratings that the streaming platform uses do not clearly reflect the content of the shows. OMM says, quote, children should not be exposed to this inappropriate content, and Netflix seems to be hoping parents are not paying attention. Moms and dads are being encouraged to keep a close eye on what their kids are looking at on streaming platforms and don't blindly trust the ratings. Michael Harrington reporting.
3: The WNBA is looking for a new commissioner now that Kathy Engelbert says she is retiring at the end of the year. Engelbert led the league for 7 years and will step down amidst an uproar over transgenderism that she's failed to resolve. At issue is whether men will be allowed to join the league. A WNBA task force met last month and discussed